0: through 33 in the Grace Bibles in front of you there. That's page 978. Now, because of the snow last week, a lot of us were not able to be here. So a quick summary of what we talked about is going to be expressed in this video clip we're about to see, the wedding ceremony of NASCAR race driver Brian Scott to a single mom. Not only what he said to his prospective wife, but what he said to his new daughter, the three-year-old. Let's see what it is. Now I say, uh-oh.
1: I vow to make you say your prayers before you... Brielle, can I tell you something? I promise to always hold your hand and skip with you down the street and bring comfort to your life. I vow to make you say your prayers before you eat. I promise to read you stories at night, to always tuck you in real tight. I vow to show you how a man should treat a woman in my relationship with your mother. And above all else, I vow to protect you, care for you, and love you forever.
0: A macho man who drives a NASCAR race car, a Camaro, at over 200 miles an hour to make a living, says even to a child, I will take my resources, my strength, my authority, and I will not abandon them nor abuse them. I will use them for you. What is a biblical head of a home? Not one who abandons his authority or abuses it, but uses it for the sake of others. That was last week. That was the easy week. This week is the conversation with women. What does it mean to be a godly wife in a Christian household? And just a reminder, we began this whole discussion about Christian family, reminding ourselves that our calling, whether men or women, is to make the face of Christ known to those that we love, to make the invisible Christ visible by the way that we treat one another. How do we do that? Well, let's read. Ephesians 5, verses 22 through 33. Let's stand as we read this portion of God's word. Men, let me just remind you, as you're standing next week, a great time of getting together. Think about what it means for men to encourage men as we get together to say, let's be iron sharpening iron for Christ's sake. Today, words to women as well as men. Ephesians 5:22, wives, submit to your own husbands as to the Lord. For the husband is the head of the wife, even as Christ is the head of the church, his body, and is himself its Savior. Now, as the church submits to Christ, so also wives should submit in everything to their husbands. Husbands, love your wives as Christ loved the church and gave himself up for her, that he might sanctify her, having cleansed her by the washing of water with the word, so that he might present the church to himself in splendor, without spot or wrinkle or any such thing, that she might be holy and without blemish. In the same way, husbands should love their wives as their own bodies. He who loves his wife loves himself. For no one ever hated his own flesh, but nourishes and cherishes it, just as Christ does the church, because we are members of his body. Therefore, a man shall leave his father and mother and hold fast to his wife, and the two shall be one flesh. This mystery is profound, and I am saying that it refers to Christ and the church. However, let each one of you love his wife as himself, and let the wife see that she respects her husband. What did women do in Jesus' society for Jesus? They were companions of the disciple, not camp followers, which would have been the only role in previous settings. Expected later to be benefactors of the church movement, praying and prophesying in the church. There were those that were simply to be understood as gifted by God for the callings they had, and the extent of that responsibility is incredible. I mean, you can, of course, read verse 24 in hateful ways or the way it's intended. As the church submits to Christ, so also wives should submit in everything to their husbands. Now, one way of saying that is you're a doormat in everything. Whatever he says, in everything, do it. Or there's another way of saying it, which is, no, if my goal is to bring my gifts into every aspect of my husband's life, then I am highly invested. I am highly invested in seeing that the glory and good of God comes, and there's no place in my life where I'm excluded from that obligation and responsibility of helping him be all that God calls him to be. In everything, I still have this calling. We begin to see it when we understand that this calling is truly a redemptive responsibility that is dignifying of any woman who understands it. To understand the dignity of that, look at verse 22 again. Wives, submit to your own husbands as to the Lord. Now, I recognize an important way of reading that verse is it's a statement of degree. Bring your gifts, apply them for the good of another as you would to the Lord. I mean, that's a pretty comprehensive and strong understanding for one who is in authority as the Lord himself is. At the same time, you must understand this is not only a statement of a degree of devotion, but the direction of it. As to the Lord, what you do, do as to, this is for the Lord's purposes, which means there are strong limits upon it. You are not called to obey a husband who is calling you to do evil. That would not be as to the Lord. Paul uses this language other places, right? When he talks about how we work, he says, work, right? Serve others, but as unto the Lord. If your employer is calling you to do something that's unethical or it's irresponsible, no, you're not called to that. As to the Lord, which means if a husband is abusing children, it is not submission biblically to stand in a corner and let him do it. That is not as to the Lord. It is not even right to stand silent while the husband is damaging himself or others. No, you have been given graces in life, calling, giftedness, brains, understanding, so that it can actually be possible for us to say to a husband, if I'm a wife, to say, that's wrong, that's not right, you need to reconsider that. Because it is not my calling to simply do nothing for another that I'm supposed to be expressing my gifts for. There is a redemptive purpose in what I'm being called to. It's very pointed. Verse 22 again, wives, submit to your own husbands as to the Lord. Important words. It's why we are not Muslims in our understanding of family, right? We do not believe in general headship, that all women are under all men. Submit to your own husbands. That is, there is this focus that God has upon family complementary relationships. Of all people, he called you for that husband. Of all people, he called that husband for you, because there is intentionality in how this marriage has come together so that each is becoming what God intends. And in that redemptive, purposeful, pointed relationship, there is true dignity. And perhaps the dignity is not even understood until you look so closely at verse 22 that you consider how that word submit is actually placed. Now, I must tell you, I usually prefer the ESV translation, but in this one place, I would actually prefer the older translations, the King James or the NIV. And it's for the reason that that word submit right there in verse 22 is what's in Greek called the middle voice. In English, grammarians, we would call it reflexive. If you'll look in those older translations, it says, wives, submit yourself to the husband as unto the Lord. Why the distinction? Because the submission is not something imposed. It is something offered. In sacrifice for another as Christ did for us. It is this notion that I am so concerned that I'm willing to give of myself for the sake of another. And that is true dignity in the life of Christ. There is true dignity in saying, I will live for the sake of another. It's actually what we ultimately understand in our own hearts. Recognize this. We are all driven in our worst selves. We are all driven by the need to secure our own happiness. by what we control or what we gain or what we enjoy for ourselves. We think that's where our happiness and fulfillment resides. But in our saner moments, we know that our greatest satisfaction, our greatest fulfillment, our greatest dignity is in giving ourselves for the sake of those that we love. That is actually our greatest and more deep satisfaction, that I would give of myself for those that I love. That is the path that Jesus took, and that means that one who takes that path is actually reflecting Christ-likeness, the true dignity of any person.
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0: If God is calling us, we understand that He has called us for a reason. And that reason is to say that women who are actually living for the sake of another are fulfilling the deepest desires of their own hearts. The task of truth in this society right now, the task of truth in this society is to show how the duty of a Christian wife actually resonates with the deepest desires of her own heart. So that when she honors Christ and honors the husband in her family, what she's actually ultimately doing is satisfying her own heart's deepest desire. That somehow duty and dignity and desire match. I am not saying it's exactly like, you know, the Bible says that you shall eat chocolate. And wives are to say, well, hey, I can get along with that command. In which desire and duty would be right there. But I am saying something similar to that. I am saying that biblical sacrifice for the sake of another is the mark of a spirit-filled heart. And therefore, when a husband or a wife is finding ways that I am, according to Scripture, giving myself for the sake of another, that we're actually fulfilling the desires of that spirit-filled heart. What, after all, is the desire of a Christian wife? You know, preachers swap stories, and so this one will fit. You may have heard it before. The pastor who was involved in premarital counseling for a couple, and despite that good premarital counseling, soon after the wedding, the new wife called in a panic, in virtual hysterics, to say, we've had this awful fight. What am I supposed to do? And the husband, with, you know, all the years of experience and patience and with great calmness, said to her, sweetie, you know, couples have fights. I mean, it's normal. It's not the end of the world. You'll get past this. To which she said, I know, but what am I supposed to do with the body? What do wives deeply desire? A husband they don't want to kill. They want a husband that they respect. When I say that, I hope you're hearing me say this, that verse 33, as Paul is pulling all the threads together here, where he says, let each man love his wife as himself, and let the wife see that she respects her husband, that what is actually happening is Paul is coordinating command with heart's desire.

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3: Fill up my sexual tank. If they will do what I need to be happy, then I'll be happy. If that is our perception, that I need that person to make me happy, then life becomes a game, if not a battle, of taking control. How can I control them so that they will make me happy? And how do men and women do that? Well, men take control by dominating. Using greater strength or greater volume, men take control by dominating. So Paul goes right after that deception, and he says, men, love your wives as Christ loved the church and gave himself for her. It was in service of her, not in strength of domination, that true leadership found its mark. And if men try to control by domination, how do women try to control to make him make me happy? Typically, if it's going the wrong way, women try to control men not by dominating them, but by diminishing them. By words, by embarrassment, by sexual control, to make a man question, hurt, do damage to his own ego, thought, whatever, to somehow diminish him so much that he becomes controllable. The consequence of that, of course, is that the man that we want to respect by having a respectable man, we actually have a choice. Am I going to build that man, or am I going to actually destroy that man? Am I going to diminish and diminish by the way that I treat him? The command, ultimately, is driven after the heart's fulfillment. A woman wants a man that she can respect. A man that she can respect because he is a man after God's own heart, that God is making that man respectable. But how does God do that? How does God make the man respectable? By putting a wife in his life to support and strengthen and build up and respect him. How does she do that? How does she actually respect him? By giving him the strength of encouragement and support and love to which she is called. For us as men, that means there have to be some honest things said. If that's the way God has designed it, that the greatest command as well as the greatest fulfillment of a woman is to respect her husband, then somehow we need it. I have to say that. I am made, wired, created to actually need my wife's respect. I mean, for Kathy and me, one of our greatest revelations was at a board meeting at Covenant Seminary where wives were meeting with Kathy in a separate function. And just as they got to talking, these wives of very mature men, godly men, leaders in the church, began to talk to one another. And the honest confession came out from one after another. I did not know my husband needed my respect. I thought he was going to get that at his job. Well, the reality is husbands do need respect, and if they don't get it from their wives, they will get it from somewhere. It's the way we are wired. And I have to say, if that's true, then I have to say to my wife, you make me more than I can be on my own. That, you recognize the song? You make me more than I could be, and I have to acknowledge that. I recognize there have been times in our marriage, in my life, in my career, where no one supported me but Kathy, where everyone thought I was wrong or foolish or on the wrong track, and no one, my wife alone, was the one who said, I will support you and stand with you and respect you, and I would not be where I am standing before you now if it had not been for my wife's respect, I can assure you. Some of you will know the biography of Liz Curtis Higgs, on-air radio personality turned very popular author, profane, angry, ridiculing of Christians, burned by men, burned by the church, so profane on the air that even Howard Stern, as a guest one time, said to her, Liz, you need to clean up your act.

0: Despite her profanity, despite the difficulty, despite her anger at the church and the anger at men, there was a Christian couple who kept inviting her to their church, kept inviting. Finally, just to put them off. Okay, I'll go one time. That'll shut them up. So she went. And the verse the preacher had decided to preach on that day was, wives, submit to your husbands as to the Lord. Well, that made her so mad that she thought, I'm going to collect some more ammunition here to crush these Christians on my next radio show. And so she kept listening a little bit till the pastor got to verse 25. And husbands, love your wives as Christ loved the church and gave himself up for her. At which point, Liz leaned over toward her friend who had invited her to church and said, well, I'd gladly give myself to any man if I knew he would die for me. To which the friend said, Liz, there is a man who died for you. His name is Jesus. As unto the Lord. Not because the man who is the husband deserves it, but because he is precious to the Lord, who is your Lord too.
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20: 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We're so glad you're here to listen. Today's program is part one of Pastor Alan's message called Breakthrough, Looting Interrupted. Tune in tomorrow to hear part two.
21: We're talking about breakthroughs, trying to understand the nature of breakthroughs so that we can participate in them more fully, gain the benefit of God's interventions in our lives. When I say breakthrough, what I mean is God's intervention. When there's an outcome presented to us that is beyond something we could have achieved on our own. But there's a great deal the Bible has to tell us about those interventions, about those breakthroughs. And completely candid, it isn't what we have been taught far too frequently. I've spent my adult life in the church. And I've listened to lots and lots of messages. And I'm grateful for that. But there's much we can learn from Scripture. In this particular session, we're going to talk about looting interrupted. I believe that's a breakthrough. I believe it requires an intervention of God once looting begins for it to be interrupted. If we use this little paradigm of when God intervenes, I'll remind you of some of the more significant breakthroughs you know from your Bible. Moses at the burning bush was a breakthrough, particularly if you were a slave in Egypt. God was recruiting help for you. He was recruiting a leader. If you were Moses, I don't know if it was a breakthrough or not. Pretty heavy lift. Big dog assignment. Late in his life, he had a lot of momentum in a more comfortable way, and God interrupted him. But I'm confident it was a breakthrough for him as well. Changed his eternity. Paul on the road to Damascus was a breakthrough. Angry, violent man, hating people who followed Jesus. And Jesus stepped into his life. Mary, a teenage girl in a little insignificant village tucked away in the hills of Galilee. She had a visit from Gabriel and said, God has an assignment for you. And it completely reoriented Mary's entire life. She lost friends. A breakthrough. You see, I think we've had a wrong imagination of breakthroughs. We've imagined that breakthroughs were when we have a problem or a need or a bad diagnosis or we're behind on our payments and we want to get out of this tough place and we want a breakthrough. We want to be healthy and we want our bills to be paid. There's nothing wrong with that. I believe God responds to those prayers. But what our imagination has been is we get out of the difficult place so we can go back to doing what we've been before. And I honestly don't think that has very much to do with a biblical presentation of these breakthroughs. None of the individuals I just mentioned to you returned to normal. I think it was a breakthrough for Simon Peter one day when an itinerant rabbi passed him on the shores of Galilee and he said, follow me and I'll make you a fisher of men. But Peter never earned his living fishing for very long after that. His whole world got reoriented. So I'm asking you to consider with me is what would it look like if we had breakthroughs? If God intervened in our lives, are we willing to be a part of that story? It gets personal really quickly. Are you willing to change your calendar and your schedule and your workflow and how you interact and your social schedule and your plans for the future? Or do you just want God to bless you so you can go on your own jolly old way? Breakthroughs, deliverance, revelation, insight, understanding, redirection. When God's purposes and plans are initiated. Not these kind of fanciful stories where we click our heels together and everything's just perfect, but we don't really have to change anything. I mean, occasionally God does that. I find that God does that in two circumstances in Scripture predominantly. When your faith is childlike and your maturity is small, and I find that God does those kind of remarkable interventions when the circumstances are so dire that it requires a dramatic intervention of God. You need a talking donkey or you're going to lose your life. And God in his mercy gives you a talking donkey. May I suggest you don't want to build a life plan where the choice is the donkey speaks or you die. So that kind of idealistic breakthrough really isn't the target. We want the revelation, the insight, the understanding, the invitation to grow, to change, to become, to emerge, to lead in a new way, to respond to God. Are you with me? Breakthroughs. Breakthroughs. Well, in this session, I want to talk specifically about this idea of looting being interrupted. And it's a biblical principle. I'm going to try to show it to you. I'm going to take a moment with it. So I'm going to need you to think with me for a minute. I know history probably isn't your favorite subject. But it's biblical history, so it's not like I'm not just going to talk about Martha Washington. We're actually going to look at Scripture.
0: But the looting or the plundering of the people of God throughout Scripture is presented to us as a form of God's judgment. God's judgment, his discipline. So that when we see it happening in the pages of Scripture, we understand God is disciplining his people. It's a very frequent occurrence. It's not something from just one or two unique points in the history of the Hebrew people. Israel or Judah is often a vassal state subjugated to another nation. Typically, again, as an expression of God's judgment. It isn't primarily about political might or military ability. A secular assessment might explain it in those ways because they deny the supernatural engagement of God in the unfolding story of history. But I don't. I believe God is very much engaged in the unfolding narrative of history. In the beginning, God created the heavens and the earth, and at the end of the book, he's coming back to rule and reign over a new heaven and a new earth, and the lion will lay down with the lamb. He's not separate from history. There are many accounts of God delivering his people in the face of overwhelming odds. Defeat is typically an expression of discipline. It's not about the size of the enemy or their technical prowess. It's about the condition of the hearts of the people of God. In the book of Judges, there's a whole book of these leaders. Before there was a monarchy in Israel, God would raise up leaders. Gideon, Samson, Deborah, Jephthah, the whole list of them in the book of Judges from these people who would oppress them, the Midianites, the Philistines. During the monarchy, after there's a king, nations oppress them. Egypt, Babylon, Assyria. You're familiar with some of the names, perhaps. In the New Testament, it's not just an Old Testament concept. In the New Testament, the heart cry of Jesus' disciples is, will you throw the Romans out? Because Israel is once again a vassal state, this time of Rome. It's important. In the book of Judges, chapter 6, just to give you a couple of samples, it says, whenever the Israelites planted their crops, the Midianites, the Amalekites, and the other eastern peoples invaded the country. They camped on the land, ruined the crops all the way to Gaza, and didn't spare a living thing for Israel. Neither sheep nor cattle nor donkeys. They came up with their livestock and their tents like swarms of locusts. It's impossible to count the men and their camels. They invaded the land to ravage it. Israel is being looted. They're taking the livestock, they're taking the harvest, they're plundering the country and leaving the people destitute. And God raises up Gideon in this case. It continues in their history when there's a monarchy in place in 1 Kings 14, in the fifth year of King Rehoboam. It's very early in the life of Judah as an independent nation. The king of Egypt attacked Jerusalem and he carried off the treasures of the temple of the Lord and the treasures of the royal palace. He took everything, including all the gold shields Solomon had made. So King Rehoboam made bronze shields to replace them and assigned these to the commanders of the guard on duty at the entrance to the royal palace. The temple was the national bank. It was the national treasury. So the ostentatious wealth of the temple was plundered, was looted by the Egyptian king. He took the gold that Solomon accumulated and took it back to Egypt. And the king of Israel says, we'll just make brass shields. The people are being looted. In 2 Kings 23, Jehoiakim, this is near the end of the nation of Judah, paid Pharaoh the silver and gold he demanded. In order to do so, he taxed the land and exacted the silver and gold from the people of the land according to their assessments. They're being looted.
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1: Lessons from Paul is a 90-day devotional. Some of my favorite verses that Paul wrote, bit of devotional time, and then some place to journal. The goal is to be changed. We want to be transformed by the Word of God and not just informed by it. Saul of Tarsus, a hero of mine, I got to know him as the Apostle Paul, an unrelenting advocate for Jesus in the face of unyielding persecution. Folks, that sounds like the world we live in. 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
20: 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That's 855-577-2255. Now, let's get back to Pastor Allen with his message called Breakthrough, Looting Interrupted. Tune in tomorrow to hear part two.
0: Perhaps the most notable example of this is the exile. When I use that word, I hope you know what I'm talking about. In 721 BC, the northern kingdom of Israel was conquered by Assyria, and the 10 tribes of Israel were dispersed throughout the Assyrian Empire. The southern kingdom of Israel, called Judah, with the capital in Jerusalem, survived for about another 150 years. Finally, in 587, the Babylonians destroyed the city of Jerusalem, and they took much of the population back to Babylon. Biblical scholars or people who study it call that period the exile, because the people that were promised the land of Israel weren't living in the land. They were exiled. It was God's judgment upon them. It had nothing to do with the Babylonian army. It had everything to do with God's judgment. What we are not quite as familiar with was the exile was not a singular event. It wasn't a single siege of Jerusalem when the Babylonians won and the Jews lost. It was a series of events, bringing Judah and the Jewish people further under Babylonian control. The end result of that, over a long period of years, was the destruction of Jerusalem and the temple. If you don't know that, you miss the expressions of God's grace. Time after time after time, God would intervene to the people. And he would say, there is an opportunity for you to be different. And time after time, they took a pass. The first stage of Babylonian encroachment was about 605 BC. Nebuchadnezzar, the king of Babylon, laid siege to Jerusalem. After Jehoiakim, I'm going to show you some scriptures in just a moment. I promise this is biblical. Because the king of Israel, the king of Judah, had made an alliance with Egypt, and Egypt and Babylon were enemies, and the Babylonians were not going to allow Israel to expand Egypt's influence. So the Babylonian king marched to Jerusalem and defeated the city, and they took some of the sons of the Judean nobility as hostages. That's where you'd pick up Daniel and his friends. They're going to go back to Babylon. You know some of those stories about a lion's den, about a fiery furnace? Remember those? That's a part of this exile narrative. But that's not the whole story. Some years later, it's about 597, the second stage of this Babylonian incursion took place. They conquered Jerusalem more completely and exiled parts of the population, including this time a different king, King Jehoiakim. The third stage was 587 that I've mentioned already. BC, Nebuchadnezzar this time attacks Jerusalem and destroyed the city, destroyed the walls of the city. He destroyed the temple in the city. They took the golden vessels that were there. Some of them had been plundered years and years ago by the Egyptians. But they took anything that was left in the temple that was valuable, any wealth that had been accumulated or remained or maintained from Solomon's time. The Babylonian exile ended in 538 BC when the Persian king, Cyrus the Great, came to power. He had a different attitude, and he allowed the people to go back. Who fits into that narrative? What biblical characters do you know? Well, Esther was a queen to the Persian king. Nehemiah was the cupbearer to the Persian king, and he got permission to go back and to rebuild the wall around the city, remember? All of that is a part of this exile narrative, the judgment of God upon his people, warning them, your behavior is going to bring destruction. I can't defend you in your ungodliness, in your immorality, in your idolatry. If you persist in these behaviors, you will lose your freedom, your liberty. Your children will suffer. It's the message of the prophets. It's said over and over and over again. This whole thing got triggered in my brain by our Bible reading. If you're reading with us, we're doing Ezekiel. And the reading for either today or tomorrow is Ezekiel 40. And Ezekiel, it's in your notes. Ezekiel gives you a little timeline. He says, in the 25th year of our exile, we're 25 years into this exile, he said. But look at his next phrase. In the 25th year of our exile, at the beginning of the year, on the 10th of the day of the 10th of the month, the 14th year after the fall of the city. In Ezekiel's understanding, the exile began 25 years ago, but it's only been 14 years since Jerusalem was destroyed. Again, it wasn't a singular event. It was a series of events spread out over many years with God pleading with the people, don't keep going this way. The first stage, I put it in your notes, pretty simple chronology. The king in Judah at this point is Jehoiakim. 2 Kings 24, during Jehoiakim's reign, Nebuchadnezzar, the king of Babylon, invaded the land. The king became his vassal for 3 years, but then he changed his mind and he rebelled against Nebuchadnezzar. The prophets told him not to. They said, don't do that. He did it anyway. And the Lord sent Babylonian, Aramean, Moabite, Ammonite raiders against him. He sent them to destroy Judah in accordance with the word of the Lord proclaimed by his servants, the prophets. And the exile begins. Babylonian has authority over Jerusalem. Babylon has authority over Judah. But it doesn't stop there. The next stage comes up a few years later. There's actually a two-stage deportation in 597 and then in 587. But in 2 Kings 24, this time the king is Jehoiakim with a C-H. Jehoiakim, the king of Judah, and all of his attendants surrendered to Nebuchadnezzar in the 8th year of the reign of the king of Babylon. He took Jehoiakim prisoner, as the Lord had declared. Nebuchadnezzar removed all the treasures from the temple of the Lord and from the royal palace, and he took away all the gold articles that Solomon, the king of Israel, had made for the temple of the Lord. He carried into exile all Jerusalem, all the officers and the fighting men and the craftsmen and the artisans. He took the smartest people, the most talented people. He took their wealth. What's he doing? He is looting the nation. It's not the first time. It's being done systematically, incrementally. It's a little bit like harvesting a crop. You know, if you go through and you take the choice things and the most obvious things. We have an expression for it. We call it the low-hanging fruit. And these invading forces that begin to insert themselves, they take the low-hanging fruit, the obvious wealth, the most visible things. And then as they begin to insert themselves more fully, they loot more completely. Until finally they say, we're going to take your smart people and your talented people, and we're going to destroy your ability to reproduce, to maintain your equilibrium. That's the final stage of this looting in 2 Kings 25 on the 7th day of the 5th month in the 19th year of Nebuchadnezzar. The commander of the imperial guard, an official of the king of Babylon, came to Jerusalem and he set fire to the temple of the Lord. They're going to burn the bank. We've taken everything these people have. We can burn the bank now. The royal palaces and all the houses of Jerusalem. Every important building he burned down. They've plundered everything they want. You see, Jesus said it in John chapter 10 and verse 10. If you'll ever come to the conclusion that spiritual forces are more real than any other force, the Bible and history will make much more sense. Jesus said, I've come that you might have life and have it abundantly, but the thief comes to steal, to kill, and destroy. When God withdraws his protection, the end result is complete destruction. It may not arrive immediately. It may look like looting and plundering. It may look like a slow deterioration, like momentum is being lost. But what has happened is God has stepped back, or the people have walked out from under the protection of God and refused his invitations to repent or to change or to bring realignment or to engage in obedience again. And they continue in their stubbornness, and all the wealth has been plundered. Everything's been looted. So the only thing it's good for now is to be destroyed. That's a demonic expression. It's the judgment of God. Every important building he burned down. The whole Babylonian army under the command of the guard broke down the walls around Jerusalem. If I could take you to the city today, we could stand on you could see the destruction. The commander of the guard carried into exile the people who remained in the city, along with the rest of the populace and those who had gone over to the king of Babylon. But the commander left behind some of the poorest people to work the vineyards and the fields, and the Babylonians broke up the bronze pillars, the movable stands, the bronze sea that were at the temple of the Lord. It's where they prepared the things for sacrifice. They were made out of bronze. So they cut up all the bronze and carried it back to Babylon. Again, this is not a one-time event, the exile. There are many breakthroughs in this process. There are multiple times and places where God intervenes, where he sends a prophetic message. He sends a person to say, don't go this way, to provide direction, to give the people alternatives. And repeatedly, not once or twice or a handful of times, dozens and dozens and dozens of times, when God intervenes and he gives the people a choice, a fork in the road, they rebel. You see, breakthroughs require change on the part of those who benefit. If we take the breakthroughs, if we take God's interventions, and we continue on our own way, we give momentum to destruction. The inhabitants of the land did not anticipate God's judgment. They only understood God to be a God who would bless them, because he delivered them from Egypt, and it's a part of their narrative. Because he fed them manna in the wilderness, it's in a part of their national story. Because he turned back Assyrian armies, and he turned back Moabite armies, and he defeated Goliath. And they have this rich history of the interventions of God. And so they can scarcely imagine that their enemies can conquer them. Their consciences have been so calloused that the message of grace and mercy is so prevalent that they can't imagine a just God. There's breakthroughs in Babylon with Daniel and his friends, in Persia with Esther. But God doesn't bring them freedom from their slavery or from their difficulty. In fact, there are 70 years will pass before the people can return to Jerusalem. Think of all the children born into slavery. Think of all the children born that never worshiped in the temple, that never had a Passover meal on the Mount of Olives. Think of the young men and women that spent their entire lives in foreign lands, speaking a foreign language, thinking about Jerusalem. Nehemiah was so grieved when he heard about the condition of Jerusalem that he left the service of the king and made a very dangerous journey back to Jerusalem. Folks, it is not a simple thing to ignore the Lord. When you see the looting begin, we should understand God is sending an invitation.
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19: Josh Booth back with Bill Bullington. And hey, Bill, I seem to hear a lot about taxes when it comes to investing.
28: Well, a lot of people pay an awful lot of attention to taxes, and oftentimes it hurts their investment performance. How you're invested is just as important as how much in taxes you're going to pay, and you shouldn't let one outweigh the other.
19: So really, you should just have a balanced approach.
28: Balance is key. Everybody has a certain personality type. They've got a certain risk tolerance. Most people don't even know what it is until they sit down with someone like me and show them what different portfolios would return and what kind of risk they're taking. You need to match that up with your personality as closely as you possibly can. Otherwise, you're going to be too uncomfortable and you have a tendency to abandon your plans.
19: And there's really no one-size-fits-all plan.
28: No, I've never seen two people that were identical when it came to their investment profile. 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
8: 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Hi, everybody. This is your co-host, Jerry Serino. Thank you so much for joining me today. I'm really excited to have with me someone that I really think you're going to like, someone who is not afraid to speak out, has some really great experiences and a great, great story that I think is worth all of us hearing. His name is Mason Weaver. He is the author of the book, The Democrat Party Hates America. He is a speaker, a television commentator, a podcaster, and boy, he does a lot of stuff, and I think you're really going to enjoy him. Mason, thanks for coming on.
9: It is a pleasure. It's really, really great pleasure to be with you today. I do want to make one note to your audience. The book, The Democrat Party Hates America, is my book and my title, but Mark Levine came out with the same title in September. So a lot of confusion to people. If you go to Amazon, you're going to find a black dude and a white dude. Buy the black dude.
8: Buy the black dudes. Okay. That's you. Okay. That's true. So obviously by the name, the title, and if anyone, and I would encourage everybody to, you know, look you up, and we'll talk about that at the end, how people can find you and connect and follow you. They're going to find that you are, you know, outspoken to say the least and unafraid. And you can tell that by the title of your book. You know, that's just for the note, while I'm 100% in agreement with you, you know, that's your opinion and my opinion. It's not the opinion per se of the show. Molly Smith is free to, you know, take a position on the Democrat Party as she chooses or her show chooses. But for the sake of this, that's your statement. And quite honestly, it's mine as well. But just so to know. So yeah. I want to get into all that, right? There's a lot that I know you can shed some great light on and have some great perspective on as far as what's going on in America and the Democrat Party in particular. You know, we'll definitely get into that. But I want to start off with, if you could, share your story. You know, when I had you on my other show, and it's been a couple years, I guess, at least, I absolutely loved your story of redemption and how you went from being, you know, really an angry, hateful person to
9: a dangerous person.
8: So I'll let you go. Yeah. Go for it. Tell us this story.
9: When God saved me, he saved a whole lot of other people.
8: Yeah.
9: I grew up in St. Louis in the hood, where everyone was a slow learner because you got more money for slow learning kids. My mother moved me out of the hood in Missouri out to the country. And at 18, I quit high school and joined the Navy because they wouldn't let me graduate early. And I went to Vietnam, didn't get a scratch on me, came back from Vietnam to San Diego, and this known racist white guy on the ship who did not like me, and I didn't like him, he dropped 2,800 pounds of steel on me, looked me in the eye and released this in, crushed my body against the steel wall, broke hips and ribs and bones and crushed pelvis and bladder and everything else you could think of. My life passed between my face, and I looked him in the eye, and I hated everybody white. I hated, even though 8 white guys rescued me, even though my doctor was white, it did not matter. This white dude trying to take my life. I went to Vietnam with this fool, and he's going, you know, we the real enemy we fought, this fool's going, just because I disagreed with him. Mm-hmm. So I got discharged, and they took care of me, discharged me, initially gave me a week to live. Went to Berkeley, where my uncle lived, and I started hanging out with this guy called Melvin Newton. He taught sociology in junior college, and his younger brother's name, Huey Newton. And so we started around with the Black Panther Party. I had this voice, and I was a Black Panther, and we ran and marched in Oakland. And I started noticing all the civil rights marches was against Democrats. And all the white guys next to me were Republicans. And I'm wondering, wait a minute.
8: Yeah.
9: I'm voting for I'm working for Democrat congressmen. And I finally had to go on a journey of my life of hating all white people. I broke up with a girl because she had a white dog. And finally, I returned to Jesus. Yeah, I see you smiling. She was beautiful, too. She was gorgeous. What a stupid dude to do. How dare you bring that white dog in my house? Crazy. So I discovered that Jesus Christ actually came and died for me personally. He went to heaven, thinking about me personally, will build a place for me and come back for me and call me by my name out of the grave. And therefore, I did not belong to me. I belong to him. And that white boy owed him, not me. And so I forgave that white boy on the freeway, 3:30 in the morning, crying like a baby, had to forgive him. And I was healed. The pain went away. Mm-hmm. The anger went away. I found out that the anger was why I was in pain. It wasn't me hating him. It was the anger of frustration. So I changed my life and it eventually changed my party affiliation, changed my religion, changed my attitude, and changed, hopefully, other folks' lives too.
8: Yeah. I love the story. I want to ask you about what you're seeing along the same lines today, right? You were angry at a person's skin color, even though there were plenty of other people of that same color who were good to you, cared about you, helped you, and so on. You were angry at the Republican Party, and yet in the truth was that you were completely wrong, right? White people were not the enemy. They weren't out to get you, per se, and the Democrat
9: and
8: Party was not your savior, right? Are you seeing that today?
9: I'm seeing that overwhelmingly today. It's a flood today. Mm-hmm. You cannot stay a Democrat and think. If you start thinking, you're going to leave. You have to be emotional to be a Democrat. Mm-hmm. And I started studying at Berkeley. I got a degree in Black history I never went back for. I studied so much Black history. I started noticing that the Democrat Party was the party of slavery. They were the party of the civil rights activity. Every march and demonstration was against Democrats. They're the party that invented KKK. Every ghetto in America is owned by Democrats. And then on the other side of the painting, every Black university was funded by Republicans. So it's pretty clear then who my enemy was, who my friends were, who my associates were. And I began to love America and not be managed by Democrats. I left that mentality and became successful.
8: Yeah. So why is it that you believe that Blacks have overwhelmingly supported the Democrat Party in spite of all that you just said?
9: Well, first off, folks, you have to watch it. We both are manipulated by what we see in the little black box called television. The 95% black folks voting for Republic of Democrats comes from exit polls that Democrats do in black neighborhoods. So they go to the ghetto in Chicago, do an exit poll of people leaving their voting booths, and they get a 95%. Under Donald Trump, 72% of black people became middle class. We're paying taxes. We're trying to buy a home. We're trying to get a car, trying to get our kids' education. We want the same things anybody in America wants now. And that's why Trump is doing so good in the election, because we're not ghetto dwellers and we're not voting Democrats. We're going to leave the plantation, my first book, and we're going to come back to America.
8: That's the name of your one book. It was your first book, right? Leave the Plantation,
9: right.
8: And it's the name of your organization. Is that correct?
9: Yes. The book is called It's Okay to Leave the Plantation. I've written 12 books. The last book was called Democratic Party Hates America, but It's Okay to Leave the Plantation talks about the master will never let you off the plantation. He's going to keep raising your kids to work for his kids. He's going to keep drugs and gangs and bad schools because he don't want an educated slave. You will always be angry, always be frustrated. He'll take care of your babies for you. He'll do anything for you except free you. If you want to be free, you got to get up and leave where he is to go where freedom is.
8: Mm-hmm. So what we obviously, you mentioned Donald Trump, and again, this is not per se a political show, and maybe Molly will.
9: You know, they never say that. They never apologize for being right. You're right, but they couldn't apologize. You know you're right.
8: Yeah, absolutely. Well, you're 100% correct. I do say, hey, I am right. This is Molly Smith. She's the president emeritus, for those listening that may not know, of Cleveland Right to Life. This is her show. I think she would agree with the things that I'm saying, and espousing, and same with you. But, you know, I don't want to presume, right, and I'll let her tell me otherwise. But I am 100% in agreement with you that the Democrat Party, in my opinion, is evil. Their policies and beliefs are evil. There are certainly plenty of maybe people who vote Democrat who are just misguided and don't fully know and understand the intricacies. And those are probably good people. But nevertheless, the policies of the Democrat Party are quite honestly very, very evil. So why do you think in the last 4 or 5 years that people in the Black community have been turning towards Trump more so than they ever had before?
9: I had a gang member call me, a member of my family, high-ranking member of the Bloods street gang, called me about 3 years ago under Trump's administration. He said, "Unc, I can't hang out with my friends anymore. My homeboy, my homies, I can't hang out with them anymore." I said, "Why? Are they all in jail?" He said, "No, they all have jobs. They're going to work. Nobody wants, they believe the lie told to them that the man got you down. They never say Democrats. The man got you down. They own every ghetto in America, every inner city school they own. Everywhere you saw a riot, every place you saw a Black man killed by a cop and a riot happens in a Democrat neighborhood. They're the party of anger, frustration, poverty, drugs, stress. And so we finally begin to see that. And now that effect, when Trump came in and put 20,000 all workers out of work, Biden came in and put 20,000 all workers out of work in one day. Those were Black workers also. And they saw the difference. We see our schools now being shut down while they house illegal aliens in our neighborhoods. We see this. We see them giving hotel rooms and food and cell phones. We're not stupid. We know that that's tax dollars that we've been making. We've been trying to pay. Going to illegals. We know it. We see it. And we know what they want. They hate America. They love nothing but things that we hate. So we're getting rid of them. We're going to join the Republican Party, the party of Lincoln, the party that sent 360,000 white men to die fighting their brothers to free strangers. That's our party. We're going back home.
8: Absolutely. 100%. 100%. So you sent me a YouTube video that you made this morning, and you do commentary. 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Certainly they can get your book. 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But what are some other ways people can follow you or connect with you as well?
9: 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But if you go to our group, if you want to join us at leadtheplantation.org. We're bringing in folks, Democrats and Republicans. We're bringing in people to discuss the truth right between the lies. We're going to educate you. We're going to motivate you. And we're going to send you back into the fight because we need to all show up. We need to show up and show off and show out. It's time to take back the liberty that our founding fathers gave us. It was a gift, and they fought hard for it. And if we don't show up, we're going to lose it to slave owners. And Democrats do not care, folks, what color the slave is. If you think it's just Black folks, if anybody's going to work hard to take care of their children, they will rape you, they will kill you. They're doing it. They're doing all this stuff in front of you right now. We've got satanic activities. We're child sacrificing right now as a nation. God has never let that go unpunished. We have to stop the garbage in front of us. All we got to do is act like we believe God, and God would act like he believes us.
8: So it always seems that the Democrat Party, if you look at it, and obviously the Democrat Party is not a individual person over the course of time. It's an organization, and people join it, leave it, you know, and so on. But it does seem that the Democrat Party over history has been the party of slavery, as you noted. They're the party of anti-civil rights, right? They came kicking and screaming. We had to drag them. The Republicans did, the Democrats in the civil rights era to support civil rights. They are the party now, as you mentioned, of abortion. They are slaughtering babies at unprecedented numbers. They want to continue it. They want the abortion pill. We know now that they're the party of everything transgender, LGBTQ, giving children hormone blockers and chopping off body parts and pornography in the schools and the like. What is it about the Democrat Party that seems to attract such evil?
9: Dynamics. Demons. Yeah. They love Satan. They get the sign of Satan. They worship Satan. They have rallies. And that's what they, in our face, telling you, your God, they know who God is, but they hate God. If you're going to kill babies, that's so unhuman. It's so

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3: Well said. Well said. So, yeah. So I was talking a minute earlier about you had sent me a video. You were commenting on the debate. So today is Thursday, June 27th. Obviously, this is going to be produced. If you're listening to it, this will be after this date. And tonight is the debate, the first debate between Trump and Joe Biden. I don't want to get your comments per se on the debate tonight, because it'll have already happened by the time people listen to this. But I do want to get your comments on Joe Biden in general, because it was your statement that you sent me on, that you produced on YouTube, was indicating that you believe that Joe Biden is perfectly fine, and he's just sort of, they're putting this, his behavior just out there to cover some things up. So maybe I didn't explain that great. So yes. Explain to me what you think is going on with Joe Biden.
4: I want your listening audience to remember something. Every election, the last three or four elections, they've had the red wave is coming. The red wave is coming. The polling shows that we're ahead. The polling shows that we're going to make this work. And then when it doesn't happen, when the red wave does not exist, they come back and say, that's because you Republicans want abortion to be stopped. That's because you don't want to tax carbon tax to save the environment. And they start giving us reasons. Joe Biden, folks, there's no way that you will allow the president to walk up a flight of stairs to an airplane and fall down three or four times. The first time it does, it'll be okay. The second time, you put an escalator out there for him. You know that. So Joe Biden is practicing. He is a Democrat. They play chess. He is thinking about their response and our response. I believe he's going to show up not on drugs. He may even take the drug test. I think it's perfectly normal. He's going to show up. He's going to be strong. He's going to be aggressive. He's going to be powerful. He's going to be influential. And they're going to say, oh, see, I told you Joe was back. Joe has never been gone. He's always been in control of trying to take over your life. And that's what he's doing. He's allowing 11 million illegals come in. That is not by accident. You don't do that by accident. You do that on purpose. Mm-hmm. He has a purpose for this. It's the voters. He wants America to be torn down. He wants America to be weak. He wants you to be broke. That's why he's spending your money as fast as he can and tax you as high as he can. That's why he's giving all of our oil reserves out. He hates successful American culture. He wants a poor, dependent culture. They have never stopped fighting the Civil War, folks. They want you and your children to be their slaves. Ban the Democrat Party. Make it illegal like it's a Nazi party. The Nazis are still around, but not as a party. They have no influence. We should have banned them right after the Civil War. 360,000 white men died fighting their brothers, not for land, not for power, but for a moral issue. They went into battle singing, my eyes have seen the glory, the coming of the Lord. That was a Christian crusade, folks, and we gave power back to the demons.
3: Yeah. So I wanted to ask you about two things as we're coming to the last 5 minutes or so of our conversation. And as you can tell, I could talk to Mason all day long. It's enjoyable to talk to you. And you could talk all day long, I'm sure.
4: Yes. So
3: I want to ask you to comment on two things that I think sometimes Christians who say, you know, the Democrat Party, but they care. Right. They care. Look at all the welfare programs that they have and all the way. I know. They say they just care about immigrants who want a better life, and they want a better situation. You know, they want health care for everybody, Mason. I mean, what is wrong with that? That's a Christian value. Address those three points that I think many Christians or too many Christians kind of tend to say about the Democrats.
4: Christians should read their Bible and stop listening to the pastor. Christians understand God does not want you to be robbed to take care of someone else. Christians need to understand that God gave us life and liberty, that we do not have that taken from us to provide something for someone else. If you want people to have things, give them out of your pocket. Don't rob me for it. Don't tax me to death and tax me after death. Don't control me. Don't rule my children. Don't tell me you're going to do to my child what you want to tell me. God gave it.

0: against me. That's my sword. You're not allowed to use my sword. Don't use compassion. If you want to compassion, then why is it every doggone ghetto in America is where you control it? Why is it that every soup line, every poverty pimping preacher is in your districts? Why is it everything you touch turns to garbage and dirt if you love folks so much?
1: Yeah, absolutely. And so that goes with illegal immigration as well, right? I mean, there's no compassion there.
0: And you hate the kids coming across the border. You can't even find them. You don't know where they are now. You hate the kids that's coming over here illegally. All it is a number for you. You're getting paid by the cartels. I understand that. Money is good. But you got to understand the American people are absolutely tired of this. We love our nation, and we're going to get it back from you clowns. We're going to put you out of business, and when we get back in, we're going to clean house. This time, we're going to clean house.
1: What happens, and we have about a minute left, what happens if, in fact, the Democrats, so because it may not be Joe Biden, right, but whatever, that's what people are saying, but if Joe Biden or the Democrats win in 2024?
0: They will stack the Supreme Court, and you will never have another free election again in this country. They got too close to losing it under Trump, and you will find persecution of everything you think that's wrong. You will find them challenging your children, taking control of your children, and you will be slaves. You white folks need to understand what slavery gets you. To black friends, we introduce you to the plantation. We used to pick and con for master like we do, and you won't like it.
1: Yeah. It's scary. Now, do you think that in 2020 that the election was fair?
0: Absolutely false. They stole the election. They planned for it, executed it very well. They played chess, folks. You think that was something? Wait until this election. All you poll workers out there, be willing to go to jail. Do not get put out of the polling places. Do not leave. Have them arrest you.
1: Yeah, that I agree with. I think what a lot of people don't know, you know, you could read books into the abnormalities, of course, of what happened on election night and everything, the stuffing of ballots and absentee ballots and all that stuff. But one thing to note is that Donald Trump got 12 million more votes than he did in 2016. And any other president prior to that in their reelection, they only really gained maybe at most, you know, Obama, Bush's, a million votes from the first time they were elected, right? It basically stays roughly the same. 12 million more, and he supposedly lost. There's obviously more than that. So, hey, Mason Weaver, really great talking to you again. Always enjoy talking with you. Everyone listening, please connect to Mason. He's great to listen to. Mason, thanks for being here.
0: Stay right or be left. Eternity is a long time to be wrong. See you guys.
1: Absolutely. Thank you so much, Mason. And thank all of you for listening. We'll see you next time. Hey, hold tight while we take a quick break, and we'll be back with another great episode of From the Median Podcast.
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3: The elite had decided that contraception was a good thing. Paul VI stood against that. It was a very difficult decision for him to make. I think he was actually strong-armed by the Holy Spirit. I'm not certain that he would have done it on his own, but the Holy Spirit said, no, this is true. So his predictions in Humanae Vitae is there would be a general lowering of morality. Anybody noticed that since the 1960s? I was talking to another oldster at lunch today and said, you know, when we were kids, we could go anywhere. My family never locked its doors, never. Never locked its doors of the house or the car. We did not live in fear. Absolutely did not live in fear. There'd be less respect for women. Of course, pornography is incredibly disrespectful to women. And it's on every device we have. They began to think there was going to be coercive control by governments over sexuality. There are certainly governments that like to dictate how many children we have. I was talking to one of the organizers, and you may not follow all the alternative news sources that I do, but I follow all these alternative news sources. So I read things that most people have no idea are well substantiated. And one is that the vaccines that came with COVID have had and will continue to have very deleterious effects on women's fertility, right? Many more miscarriages, inability to conceive, Women were taking this without any expectation that that would happen. But I'm one of those who think that that's deliberate, that those who invented the vaccine are a group of people who would like there to be many fewer people on the face of the earth. And this is one of the ways they've done it.
2: 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To watch all 12 presentations, go to bringamericabacktolife.org.
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1: 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This is Jerry Serino, Molly Smith's co-host for From the Median podcast. Thank you so much for joining me. Very grateful for all of the great listeners here that make this show possible. And my guest today is Andy Berger. Andy is from the group. She's the founder and chair, actually, of Voices Against Trafficking. What is so, I think, intriguing and important about the issue of sex trafficking is that it is such a grave, grave evil, but unfortunately, it doesn't get talked about nearly enough. With all the issues that are out there that we, you know, we're talking about every single day, this issue does not get enough sort of traction or discussion, and it really is a prominent issue and a very, very sad one. So Andy's here to talk to us about this and educate us and inform us on the truth and the reality of trafficking and how we can also help. So Andy Berger, thanks so much for joining me.
5: Well, thanks so much for having me back, Jerry. It's a pleasure to be with you.
1: Oh, no, the pleasure is all mine. And you were one of my most informative guests that I had on my show. And I'm happy to share on this program, share your story and share what you're doing because it is so important. And it is truly a life issue, right? This is the Cleveland Right to Life show. And, you know, certainly abortion is the big issue of the day, but we cover all life issues and trafficking is certainly one of them. And as I said in the beginning, you know, it's something that we don't unfortunately talk about or hear enough about. So let's start with your story, right? So you have a very, you know, a very moving story and ultimately what got you into doing what you're doing. So let's start with that and then we'll talk about trafficking in general and how people can help.
5: Yeah, absolutely. So from the get-go, I was trafficked by all immediate and some extended family members from the ages of 6 months until 17 years old. And back in the 60s, when I was born, they didn't have anything back then, Jerry. They didn't have social services the way we do now. There were no hotlines, no helplines. And with familial trafficking, which is what that was, when family members do that, the bloodline covers a lot of evil because whether it was in those days and even now to some extent, if you went to court or a child of a familial trafficker tried to get help, they would say, oh, well, you know, send them back to the parents. It's probably just a misunderstanding. So in that regard, and especially think about COVID when people were locked up, you know, locked down for a long time, familial predators had a heyday. And so from 6 months to 17 years old, that was my story. And then at 5 years old, the physical abuse, torture, all the stuff that went with that was so great. I thought, you know what? I'd be better off dead. And so that was my first attempt at suicide. I went to the curb of my house and I thought, you know, I'm just going to wait for a car to be coming by fast enough so I can jump in front of it. And for whatever reason that day, no car came by. And as I was waiting, Jerry, I just looked into the big blue sky. It was huge. I lived in California and it just seemed to go on forever. And I thought, I wonder if somebody made this, if there's somebody bigger. And so for me in my life, God showed up and I heard this voice inside that said, this is not the plan I have for you. A suicide is not the answer. And I trusted that voice and I have all these decades later, but I just basically said, if you keep me alive, I'll do whatever you call me to do. And so, you know, fast forward a couple more attempts to take my life during when I was, you know, imprisoned for 3 months and at a time and other things. By the time I was 17, my birth mother tried her last attempt to kill me by choking me to death. And so finally I broke free, and then, you know, the rest progressed from there.
1: Wow. It's such a moving story. And you tell it, and, you know, listening to it, you're just imagining the pure hell that you went through, at especially at such a young age, but any age, to experience that and to come away with a productive life as you're doing now and helping people that are in your situation. You know, just a couple things, if, you know, whatever you're willing to share,
5: sure. You
1: know, please, if not, you know, that's okay. So what was, were you being trafficked and abused by, you know, was your family members, you know, sort of selling you out to other people, or was it abuse within the family?
5: They did not sell me out, or my birth brother, because at that time, I don't think they knew they could have made money doing that. Mm. And as convoluted as it was, my birth mother went to church on occasion. And so it was all about image. So everything was done. The evil was done in the home completely. Rarely did anything slip out. And if we were the ones that allowed anything to slip out, we paid a huge price. But so there was no selling. But in Andy's definition, when you forcefully or coerce a child into activities that you know are wrong, whether it's sexual or labor, and you transport them to another family member who will do the same thing, that is trafficking. At that time, there just wasn't any exchange of money. Greed and perversion are really the two driving forces of trafficking.
1: So in the case of your family, so do you think it was, if it wasn't financial, what?
5: It was perversion.
1: Just perversion, yeah.
5: Mm-hmm. And the control factor, the fact that they could beat the heck out of their children, they could do whatever they wanted to them. I was told all the time I was a mistake that couldn't be returned. You know, I was a problem in the family. But my birth mother was definitely very evil. And so it just, you know, she married someone who also engaged in that. She had a very unnatural relationship with my birth brother. So it was just very, very screwy, very sick. And people say, well, maybe she had a mental illness. Well, maybe she did. But you know what? Everyone that participated was an adult. And when an adult is an adult versus child, it will always be the adult's responsibility to protect and see to it that the best interests of that child are served.
1: Wow. So you had a brother as well that was also in the same boat. So what is, again, whatever you're willing to share, what is your brother doing and what is his state these days?
5: And that's a great question. I really don't know. When he went to college, he left me. He left the family. He just left. And so didn't hear from him for a very long time. I think I was probably in my 40s when I finally caught up with him, or he reached out to me. I can't remember which. And it's the first time I ever heard him acknowledge the abuse in the family, acknowledge that there were things that were very wrong, but he did not know all the things that he had left me with. And so at that point, it was really his decision to either have an honest relationship with me or not. He chose not to. So he's very what you would call asexual, you know, just he's a genius IQ, very techno issue. Or rather technically oriented, but I really don't know where he is or what he's doing anymore. Mm-hmm. And honestly, it's probably for the best, because what I've revealed now would also be very hard for him, because he also participated in some things. But Jerry, he learned from the people that did it to him. So, I mean, he did try to smother me to death a few times and other things. So that's wrong. But if there's any grace to be given, I would give it in his direction, because that's how he was treated.
1: Right. Yeah, absolutely. So obviously this goes on. And as you described, it happened in the home, and it was something that it sounds like your neighbors, friends, people at church wouldn't have known was going on. Is that still the case? Is it happening on every street in America?
5: Absolutely. So just for the people that like statistics, we know for sure that, well, this was 2 years ago, every 40 seconds in America, a child 18 years or under is either abducted or taken, lured into something that they think is safe, okay, and into trafficking. In familial trafficking, it can go on for generations and generations. One victim I assisted with said, you know, my aunt told me it happened to her, and she lived through it, so I would have to live through it with the grandfather and an uncle. You know, so that's the mindset if there's no intercession or intervention. And so for me, I was very blessed and lucky to be able to move forward and live forward. But I had to do the hard work. I had to do therapy. I had to figure out what I would never be like, which was that family system. And what I would choose for my own self if I had the confidence and the self-esteem to do it. And that's what counseling kind of helped get me through. And then, of course, my faith was the biggest factor in that.
1: So it seems to me, and I'm not an expert at this, and I think society doesn't like to talk about it, but when you look mm-hmm. at sexual perversion, and that has lots of forms, right? And I think that even the whole transgender thing going on is certainly a sexual perversion.
5: Absolutely.
1: One of the things that it seems is prevalent is that the victim becomes the victimizer, right? In other words, you're sexually abused or whatever, you know, in whatever way, it messes you up in such a way that you oftentimes have sexual perversion yourself. And you inflict that on other people, and it comes in different forms, whether it's homosexuality, whether it's, you know, pornography, whether it's, you know, prostitution, or it's transgender. Number one, is that the case? Is that victims become, you know, of ultimately victimizers? And then two, how do you break that cycle?
5: Mm-hmm. So number one, it's absolutely, backed by research that a percentage, it's most likely that if somebody has experienced that, they will want to propagate or do that to someone else who's helpless because they can't process the hurt, the pain, and the shame. Doesn't have to be that way. In my case, I learned very early that there was a line, you know, between touching others and what happened to me. And so my way to get around it was to never have children. You know, I thought I'll just never have children. I do not want to pass whatever, you know, generational evil that was. And that changed down the road. But at this point, so yes, it's look at the jails. 80% of everyone in jail, you know, has either been abused physically or otherwise, or they've been sexually violated. So I think, a statistic from a few years back. But it is very, very common for a victim to want to lash out somehow. It's also very common for a victim to self-destruct, whether they sell their bodies, whether they use alcohol or drugs to self-medicate, or they become sociopaths, whatever it is, that is also very likely. But the hope, Jerry, is that someone like me, right? If God is bigger than the evil that was in my life, he is bigger than all the other evil in life. We have to choose, though, to be healthy, choose to say, I would like to have something better than the life I'm living right now. And we've rescued over 300, you know, at-risk kids over the years, and all of them just needed that intercession by someone in the community, someone in church, somebody in business to help them get back on track so they could live forward. And therapy is hard. I'm not going to lie. It is brutal sometimes. But guess what? The light at that tunnel means you've made it, right? Mm-hmm. You've gone through the ugliness. Yeah, consciously again, but in a safer environment. And it really does help you. I learned how to express needs without feeling guilty. Not just I need food and I need water, but I need companionship. You know, I need to be respected. Things like that, that I wasn't able to stand up for myself.
1: Yeah. So is, again, someone who, and most people are unaware of this that this type of thing goes on, whether it's from within a family or whether it's you hear about teenage, you know, young teenage girls that are, you know, on the streets and are and are sold and so on. How would someone, just an average person, recognize signs that someone is being trafficked or abused in their life?
5: Well, I think on the younger scale, you know, younger kids, you know, whose home do the kids spend the most time at? You know, why doesn't Jane or Joe want to be in their own home? Okay, that's one of the kind of preliminary. Doesn't mean there's something wrong. Maybe both parents work odd hours and things. But, you know, who is supervising the children that your children are in connection with? Like, on the older scale, yes, you look for the physical signs aren't always there because abusers are very smart. They're very crafty. So if a child has clothing on, you may not see the bruises or cigarette burns, things like that. However, look at their body language when they're with those adults. Look at whether they are looking at you, you know, full on, straight on, eye contact. Do they speak well? Are they fidgeting or is their body language so confined, like they're afraid to move? Things like that. Do they play differently than other kids? Do they want to play doctor, take their clothes off or, you know, touch your kids, that kind of stuff? And as uncomfortable as it is to hear that, those are just the beginning. In the older teen or the college kids, like right now, college campuses for young women 18 to 24 are the most dangerous place, not just for rape, but for trafficking, for all kinds of things. And I also want to say boys and young men are also trafficked and abused. So they're more prevalent now than they used. We know that more now than we used to in previous decades. But for right now, so for those, again, body language, is that girl looking, is she look young, but yet she's dressed up for an older age? Look at the makeup, the nails, the hair. Quick example. One of our members of Voices Against Trafficking was on an airline. Saw a woman with two girls that seemed to be younger teenagers, but they had very expensive gel nails. They had adult makeup on. They had false eyelashes. They had their hair, you know, primped up and everything. And so she mentioned it to one of the flight attendants, and all flight attendants are supposed to be trained to help identify and assist if there's suspected trafficking. So this woman, one of the girls had to use the restroom on the plane. The woman took the other girl with her, stood right by the door to make sure no one, you know, talked to the girl. The girl didn't try to get out or tell somebody something. So the controller, the handler, that person is always going to be hovering. They go back and sit down. And by the end of the flight, the flight attendant had notified TSA, and that woman was, in fact, trying to traffic those two girls out of the country. So small things like that, you know, so you kind of know when the hair's up on the back of your neck, if something's kind of wanky, but if we don't speak. And so, Jerry, one of the things on our website, voicesagainsttrafficking.com, are helplines and hotlines. If every listener goes right now today and put those numbers in their phone, and they think they see something, they don't have to be fearful. Well, what if somebody knows it was me? They're confidential lines. They are there to help you help someone else. So please put them in your phone. If you have age-appropriate children that understand what the numbers are for, put those in their phone too.
1: Yeah. So voicesagainsttrafficking.com, definitely, you know, the part of the purpose of this interview is to educate people on what the truth is and the reality is. Yeah. We want people to be shocked in a sense, but it's also to say, here's how you can help, whether it's helping, you know, financially or getting involved in whatever way you can. Absolutely. Or educating yourself on what Andy mentioned about keeping your eyes and ears open and taking action if you see something. Because, you know, it's one of those things where you'd rather be wrong. You know, in the case of that flight, that airline, you'd rather have turned the person in or, you know, notified TSA and found out that, oh, no, it's nothing's wrong here, than have ignored it. And these two young girls would be overseas and
5: absolutely,
1: who knows what right now. And so that's important. So can you talk about it all? I don't know if this is an area that you have experience or knowledge in. Is I believe that. I believe that trafficking, for the case of money, and of course mostly perversion, is happening in way more often among our elites in the country politicians, wealthy, the wealthiest people. We know what went on at Epstein Island, and there seems to be this huge cover up, and all sorts of very wealthy, influential, powerful people were with Epstein and so on. And yet nobody wants to talk about it. Do you believe, or do you know, that if tomorrow it was revealed, everyone who's been involved in trafficking underage girls, especially, but boys too, that you would have very prominent, famous names?
5: Absolutely. And here's one of the reasons why. The more power and influence you have, the more people you have around you to protect your interests. Okay. And back, for those who are old enough to remember, you know, the 60s, 70s, if you were in the White House, say you're the president, you had, you know, an interest in somebody, your personal staff or people would take care of it, make sure everything was, you know, secret. You see a lot of movies about that. But in today's world, that's absolutely right. Because here's the thing, people that are around it always know when somebody's abusing or trafficking, but they may be getting power, influence. Maybe they're gaining financially. Maybe they're gaining in other ways, like P. Diddy, you know, R. Kelly, a lot of these rappers and music people, mm-hmm. but it's entertainment people. We saw actresses, people that have been involved in this. And with Epstein, you know, you look at Maxwell, he has a female partner who's recruiting, right? She's dressed nice. She's got good perfume. She's got pretty shoes. She's got a nice haircut. And so what young woman wouldn't want to be like her, right? Because they don't know how she got that way. So again, you know, we have to look at all these things. What are our kids doing? What are our young people doing? When they apply for a summer job, do you know who's on the other end of that job? You know, who's posting it? Who's offering it? The internet, we have, Jerry, I think it's up to 800,000 predators trolling for your children, your nieces, your nephews, your grandkids every day on the internet. And kids today, and when I say kids, up to college, you know, and beyond, because they follow what they've seen from their parents and adults, 7 to 9 hours a day on tablets, on iPhones, on you know, any kind of cell phone. Or the computer. But what are we doing proactively as a community? Are we saying, hey, let's go back to child play or activities where it's sports, you know, community centers where teens were allowed to just express themselves, you know, whatever it was. But we don't do that because we're too busy. Or like you said, a lot of people don't want to know the dirty little secret, whether it's the elite or the influentials, because they have a lot more protection. But if you or I or the person listening ever did something like that, guess who would end up in jail? No problem. Right. Mm-hmm. So we want to make sure that our friends are safe for our families, and also to make sure that our kids at age appropriate levels know about trafficking, so that they know we're not trying to police them, we're trying to protect them. So, hey, how about we have taco night, and as a family, we're gonna talk about not just stranger danger, but we're gonna talk about ways that people may try to fool you into something that isn't real, and we would never want you to be hurt. See, that's an appropriate conversation. It's non-threatening, but we don't do that. We don't do it in churches. We don't do it in social groups. We presume our kids are educated by their peers, their teachers, the internet, and not us.
1: Yeah. Yeah. Really, really important stuff. Thank you for sharing your story. It cannot be easy to talk about these things, but it is helpful and important to hear your story. And thank you for what you do with Voices Against Trafficking. Again, voicesagainsttrafficking.com. 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So Andy Berger, thank you so much for joining me. I really appreciate you being here.
5: Oh, you're welcome, Jerry. Thanks so much. It's been an honor.
1: Absolutely. And thank all of you for listening. We'll see you next time. Thank you so much for listening, and please remember that life is our greatest gift from God. 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
5: The elite had decided that contraception was a good thing. Paul VI stood against that. It was a very difficult decision for him to make. I think he was actually strong-armed by the Holy Spirit. I'm not certain that he would have done it on his own, but the Holy Spirit said, no, this is true. So his predictions in Humanae Vitae is there would be a general lowering of morality. Anybody noticed that since the 1960s? I was talking to another oldster at lunch today and said, when we were kids, we could go anywhere. My family never locked its doors, never. Never locked its doors of the house or the car. We did not live in fear, absolutely did not live in fear. There'd be less respect for women. Of course, pornography is incredibly disrespectful to women, and it's on every device we have. They began to think there was going to be coercive control by governments over sexuality. There are certainly governments that like to dictate how many children we have. I was talking to one of the organizers, and you may not follow all the alternative news sources that I do, but I follow all these alternative news sources. So I read things that most people have no idea are well substantiated. And one is that the vaccines that came with COVID have had and will continue to have very deleterious effects on women's fertility, right? Many more miscarriages, inability to conceive. Women were taking this without any expectation that that would happen. But I'm one of those who think that that's deliberate, that those who invented the vaccine are a group of people who would like there to be many fewer people on the face of the earth. And this is one of the ways they've done it.
4: That was Dr. Janet Smith. To watch all 12 presentations, go to Bring America Back.
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0: This is What's Right, What's Left with Pastor Ernie Sanders.
6: Good evening and welcome to another edition of What's Right, What's Left, the voice of the Christian resistance on this 13th day of May 2026. And tonight he's our illustrious, very, very highly talented. But some say, where has the feisty gone? Where is Spunky? Now, is it true that there is no more feisty for free? I've heard that rumor. Is that true, Style?
7: The document says my opinions are no longer applicable to this broadcast.
6: Okay. All right. There you go. Does that still mean it's no longer applicable for free?
7: I guess so.
6: All righty. I think I get the message, yeah. Now, she's a little lady, but she's got a giant heart for helping the sick with God's all-natural herbs for healing the nations. And that is the medicine marm, one and only Miss Medicine America, Wendy Wilson. Wendy Wilson? Is Wendy there?
8: Uh-oh. I'm here. Can you hear me?
6: Yeah.
8: Oh, hey, great to be with you, Pastor.
6: It's good to have you here, Mrs. Wilson. Hey, Lestyle, we better do a check on the phones out there tonight because, you know, that's where the enemy's been attacking us a lot in the phone lines.
7: Everything's working on our end.
6: Is it? Is it working? Okay,
7: yes,
6: very
7: sir.
6: Good. That's the important part. All righty, we have a lot to do tonight. Oh, boy. You know what we need to do first? We have a prayer request here. We have an 87-year-old widow. Her name is Edna Carreras.
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6: Panic attacks because someone had stolen $900 out of her checking account. 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Yeah. So, Let's pray for her. And all you folks out there, now remember what we always say here. You know, do you know where the power, Wendy, in prayer is? Do you know where the power is? 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
6: Yeah. Let's pray for her. Heavenly Father, Lord God, I just want to hold Edna up and ask, Lord, that you would intervene in this behalf. I don't know what her complete total finance system is, but I know how many people my age out there are on limited income Social Security, especially a lot of the widows all by themselves. And so I want to hold her situation up, Father God, and just say, Lord, here, because the best way to do this, the most complete, would say, Thy perfect will be done with Edna, because, Lord God, Your will is a perfect will. You know the beginning from the end. You know what she needs. You know where she needs a blessing, what those blessings are. So we want to hold Edna up and just say, Lord, here, take her. Lord, bless her in every area where she can receive that blessing. This we ask in Jesus' name. Amen. Next, I want to ask the folks out there to join with us. As you know, Wendy, last month, we missed a day because the phone's crashing on us again. We missed a day on our fundraising, a full 20% of what we normally have. Well, we've been having a hard time trying to make that up. And if the folks out there could help us out somewhat in a couple of ways. One, the newsletter, you'll be getting your newsletter. Those of you that get the newsletter, you'll be getting the newsletter tomorrow, the next day. And if you're going to help us, if you're planning on helping us, we would appreciate it if you would do it right away. I mean, it's ASP because we have a deadline. 1 week from today, we're more than 20% behind, to tell you the truth. But we need to raise that money 1 week from today. So if you could do that, we'd appreciate it. But let's pray. Now, folks out there listening, to remember,

0: I truly am blessed by you, and I play that song when Wendy's here because one time she told me she liked that song. And Wendy, did you know that that's one of the most favorite songs? It is next to Welcome to God's World. And who do you think is the most favorite by the women or the men?
1: I'd say women.
0: You'd be right. You'd be absolutely right.
1: I have a Bible question.
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0: Well, I have a Bible. Why don't we get together?
1: Okay, so you were just in chapter 3, and it said God put cherubims guarding the entrance of the garden on the east side with flaming swords to guide the tree of life. Do you suppose that those angels are still there?
0: You know, there's a theory that that it's actually there. There's a theory, and actually some people have written some things, some kind of strange stories about how it's there, but it's not visible to the naked eye. It's there in like another dimension today. And there was a guy. Go ahead.
1: I'm sorry. There was a guy that found the location where the garden was based on the Bible's description of the three rivers that coincide.
0: Yeah.
1: Yeah, so it's in that area. I think it's interesting. There's a couple of, I guess, on YouTube, some archaeologists that also do stuff like that.
0: There was a story, and these people claimed that the story was true. And all I can tell you is this, you know, because, you know, with God, all things are possible. So all I can say is that they were there in that area where the three rivers came together. And they noticed something, a phenomena. Birds were flying and disappearing. They would simply disappearing. It would hit a certain area. And they went in. Now, this is what these people said. I don't, you know, it's never been proven or disproven, but that when they went to look, they managed somehow to get a peek inside there, and there was the Garden of Eden, but it was not visible on the outside. It was, and how that would work, I have no idea, because that would be a whole different dimension, I think. So, but anyhow,
1: well, there's on YouTube. Look for that channel called Expedition Bible. They have a whole thing on the three rivers that coincide where the Garden of Eden was located. I thought it was really neat.

0: Andy Christman afore him has spent 40-plus years in Christian music, and chances are he knows your favorite artist personally. 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
1: I'm Andy Christman.
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3: Sarah was 89 years old when Isaac was born. Abraham was 100 years old, Sarah 90. Now God goes on to say, and Abram fell on his face, and God talked with him, saying, as for me, behold, my covenant is with thee, and thou shalt be a father of many nations. You'll be a father of many nations. Now, we have here the father of many nations. I suppose that it could be said that he's probably had more children than any other man that's ever lived on the earth, as far as we know. Just think of it, for 4,000 years, two great lines, the line of Ishmael, line of Isaac, and there have been millions in each line. What a family, what a homecoming. And added to that, there's a spiritual seed, and we are called the children of God by faith in Christ. And Paul in Romans 4:16 says, speaking of Abraham, says, who is the father of us all, that is, of believers, and also of the nation Israel, and also of the Arabs, by the way. Just think of the millions of people. I tell you, this man here, God says, I'm going to make you a father of many nations. Now, God's made that good. This thing was said 4,000 years ago. And he goes on to say, neither shall thy name any more be called Abram, but thy name shall be Abraham, for a father of many nations have I made thee. Now, the word Abram means high father, a father of the height, exalted father. And Abraham means, as we're told here, father of a multitude. Now, suppose in that day, and now I'm injecting a little story in here to illustrate this, to show you something of the faith of this man Abraham. Now, suppose one morning that Abraham and Sarah got up, and they were working around the tent, and all of a sudden out at their little oasis where they had a spring there at Hebron and the well that he had there, why, there appear a group of traders. They've come down from the north, and they're on the way down to Egypt. And they want to know if they can water their camels. And Abraham goes out to meet them. There were a great deal of hospitable people in that day, by the way. Quite interesting. We speak of the caveman of way back yonder and how terrible he was. May I say to you that in that day, a stranger couldn't go through the country without somebody to open their home, and they would entertain him. If you came into Los Angeles, a stranger, friend, and knew nobody, I don't know anybody to take you in. Frankly, I don't. And there are a lot of Christians in this area. Our culture is altogether different today, but we certainly lack the hospitality they had in that day. And Abraham went out to meet them, said, sure, help yourself. Said, I'll feed you stock. And would you like staying for a while? And they said, no, we're in a hurry to get down to Egypt. We're on a business trip. And one of the men says, my name is Allah. And the other one says, my name's Allah Baba. And they said, what's your name? He says, my name is High Father. And they said, my, boy or girl? And Abram said, well, I don't have any children. He said, you mean to tell me that you don't have any children? And your name is Abram? And he said, yes, my name is Abram. And so they laughed. They said, how in the world can you be a father and not have children? And they ride off on the desert laughing. And they come back 6 months later. And when they come by again, Abram goes out to greet them again. And they said, they all begin to laugh. Hello there, High Father. And he said, my name's not High Father anymore. Oh, they said, what is it? He said, father of a multitude.

0: Through the Bible is a 5-year study of God's entire Word.
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4: When it comes to strategies for success in life, this Latin proverb is worth considering. 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
9: Now, I'm going to start the message by asking a question. Do you have a vision for your life? Before you do this, I'm going to define vision for you so that every single person at the sound of my voice will be able to identify with having a vision for your life, each of you. Now, I learned this definition that I'm going to come to in a minute about 50 years ago from a godly wise man who went to be with the Lord. And that is why I want to share it with you, because it's changed my life. It changed the trajectory of my thinking and my ministry completely. So are you ready for it? A vision is this. It is seeing the need and meeting the need. Did you get that? It is seeing the need and meeting the need. It's that simple. I'm not talking about personal needs. We all have personal needs and we all work toward providing for our personal needs. Everybody does that. But I'm talking about a spiritual. I'm talking about something that is in ministry, something that is serving God. Seeing and meeting the need should be done exactly where you are. You don't have to go across the world. You just go across the street. If you open your eyes, if you open your heart, God will not only show you the need, but He's going to qualify you. He's going to equip you to meet that need. Wherever you find yourself right now, this very moment in your life, the truth is there are a lot of Christian believers who see the need, and then they say, someone else will meet that need. Or, I'm going to pray that God will raise somebody to meet the need. It's a cop-out. Or, I pray that God Himself will meet the need without me. Or, let's have a meeting and discuss this need. No. God, who showed you the need, wants you to meet that need. So by God's grace, you can say, by God's grace alone, by God's power alone, by God's strength alone, I will step up and meet that need. This does not mean it's going to be easy. I don't tell you that. It's not going to be easy. It does not mean that there is no price associated with your willingness to meet that need. It doesn't mean there is no cost of meeting that need, or that you're not going to experience apprehension or even fear and hesitancy in attempting to meet that need. No. For over 50 years in ministry, I found that this is to be absolutely true. Every time I see a need, and every time I hear the voice of God telling me, you need to meet this need, every time, I panic. When God says, I will equip you, I will strengthen you, I still panic. I can tell you truthfully, not one time, that I did not ask the Lord, please ask somebody else. Not one time that I did not feel unworthy. That's the sanctimonious talk. Or unqualified. Not one time did I not feel apprehensive or even fearful at times, depending on what it is. Not one time I did not feel unwilling to pay the price. Not one time that I did not feel lazy and balk at the thought. Not one time that I did not say, oh no, you did not mean that for me. You must meet somebody else. But I also can testify to the glory of God alone that He and He alone did all of the heavy lifting once I said, I do. Now, we have been looking at godly women of old. We looked through Hannah and Jochebed, and now I conclude this series of messages by looking at a woman of vision. And you will understand the definition once I get to that. Remember the definition? You see what? And you meet what? She was an ordinary Jewish woman who was living under the yoke of the Persian exile. You remember the Jews, when Babylon invaded Israel, and they took the Jews captives. They took them into exile in Babylon. But once the Babylonian Empire collapsed or defeated by the Persians became the superpower of that day, and they inherited all these exiles, especially the Jewish exiles. This ordinary woman saw a need and met the need and saved an entire race of people. Oh, but again, it did not mean that she was not tempted not to meet that need. Oh, she was tempted. It does not mean that she was not terrified, I'm going to show you, of meeting that need. Or that she did not experience doubt, anxiety, as she was meeting that need. Listen to me, please. All these challenges, they just go with the territories. They go with the territories. So don't be surprised by them. But she became a woman of vision. And when you become a woman of vision, man of vision, you will experience these things. But under God, He will strengthen you to overcome. There is nothing wrong with feeling self-doubt at times. Not all the time. If it's all the time, you need some help. There's nothing wrong with experiencing apprehension at times, especially when you're meeting a big challenge. There is nothing wrong with feeling anxious at times, not all the time. But the question is, will you trust God enough to get you through all these challenges? Now, her Hebrew name was Hadassah. But as usual, the Babylonians and then the Persians always changed the Jewish names and gave them local names. So they called her Esther. After her parents died, she became an orphan. So a close relative, we're not sure how, but possibly an uncle, adopted her, and he became her adopted father. She became his adopted daughter. This godly man, her adopted father, Mordecai, he occupied a high-level office in the court of the king of Persia. Through the sovereign intervention of God, through God's hand working behind the scene, Esther becomes the queen of Persia, the wife of the king. Think about this with me, please, please. A Jewish girl becomes the queen of the king of the superpower of the day, an exile. Of course, being a Jew was only known to her and to her adopted father, Mordecai. That was kept a secret, not even from her husband, the king. Nobody else knew it. No doubt Mordecai taught Esther as he was bringing her up. He taught her how to be faithful to Yahweh in midst of this pagan environment. No doubt he taught her the scriptures. No doubt he taught her about Daniel, Shadrach, Meshach, and Abednego. Mordecai himself worked in the palace, and therefore he became a role model for her how to stand firm in her faith in the midst of this pagan culture of the palace. He set the example of refusing to compromise his biblical conviction, even though it was dangerous for him to do so. He was role model of how to refuse to get swept off your feet by the trappings of power. You see, in those days, when King Xerxes was on the throne of Persia, there was a second in command. There was a number two man in the palace by the name of Haman. Haman was a bloodthirsty, ambitious, egotistical maniac, and a drunk with power. Haman was determined to eliminate the Jewish race altogether, not just in Persia, but everywhere in the world. Remember, this was not just any group of people. It's not any just ethnic group of people. These were the people in some of whose loins are going to be born the Savior of the world, the Messiah, the Lord Jesus. Haman's plan was diabolical. And don't ever forget, Satan had worked overtime to destroy the Jewish race simply because he knew the Bible. And he knew what the Bible said, that the Messiah will be born from the Jewish folks. The moment he heard Genesis chapter 3 verse 15, that the seed of the woman is going to come to be the redeemer of the world and is going to basically destroy Satan. And he's been working overnight to eliminate them so that Jesus would not be born. It's a diabolical plan. And all started when Mordecai, in the palace, refused to bow down to Haman as God. And so out of vendetta, Haman wanted to liquidate the entire Jewish race from the face of the earth. When Mordecai hears of this dreadful plan, he immediately goes to the Lord. He prays and he fasts. He calls upon Yahweh. He said, come and save your people yet again. He calls upon Yahweh to intervene. Mordecai saw the need, and he met the need. Even if it's just praying and fasting, sometimes that is a great meeting of the need. But that's not all. He enlists the help of his adopted daughter, the Queen of Persia, to save her people. Queen Esther became totally distraught, to say the least. I'm going to show you in the scripture. She was so distraught over this whole situation and her precarious position in the palace and where she was, where she found herself first in hearing of this dreadful news, as she panics. And who would blame her? And this is a textbook example of what I've been trying to tell you regarding having a vision for your life. When you develop this vision for your life, is prepared to see the need and meet the need, you're going to see it and you're going to be active, and God is going to use you in a mighty way that you never thought possible that you can do in your life. She saw the need and ultimately met the need, but it doesn't mean she was not thinking twice about it. She thought twice about meeting that need. Again, who would blame her? Listen to me. She knew what happened to her predecessor, Queen Vashti. She just did the wrong thing once, and she was finished. She knows what happens in that kind of environment. And don't forget, now Esther's life is on the line. Her life is on the line. All that she worked for, all that she has accomplished is on the line. Everything she achieved is now on the line. I wonder how many of us, including your pastor, would be willing to meet the needs that God has shown you and called you to meet it when it requires placing everything on the line. Meanwhile, the finger of the Holy Spirit pointing to you and say, it's you. I have been there several times in my life. When the Holy Spirit unmistakably says, it's you. And also, surely not me. It's like when the angel of the Lord appears to Gideon. You remember the story in the book of Judges? And he comes to Gideon, and you know what he said to him? He said, oh, mighty man of valor. And Gideon looks around and says, well, there's nobody behind me. I think you made a mistake. That's, you know, surely you're not talking to me. I'm afraid of my shadow. I walk against the wall. I'm terrified of my shadow. I think you got me wrong here. You got the wrong man. Same thing happened with Moses. When God called, you know what he said? He said, Lord, you don't understand. I only stutter every time I speak. God would say, I equipped you. I qualified you. I gifted you. I prepared you for this. I have blessed you so that you may be able to meet this need. But God, you got the wrong woman. You got the wrong man. You got the wrong boy. You got the wrong girl. God, you need to raise up some mighty woman, some mighty man, some mighty boy or girl. Or you protest and say, well, but Lord, that means I'm going to be risking my reputation. Lord, I'm going to be risking everything that I worked for. Lord, I'll be risking every free moment in my life. Lord, I'll be risking my comfort. That's the curse of our modern time. We don't want our comfort to be disturbed. Lord, but I'll be risking my security. Lord, I'll be risking my future. Lord, I'll be risking a great deal of opposition. Lord, I'll be risking everything. Oh, wait a minute, wait a minute. Who gave you everything? Who gave you everything? Who gave you everything? Yell it out. Who gave you everything? And that's why Mordecai challenged Queen Esther when she hesitated. He said to her, who knows? knows? God may have brought you to the kingdom. He's talking about the kingdom of Persia for such a time. Who knows? God brought you to the kingdom for such a time. Can we say that together? God brought you to the kingdom for such a time. Please listen to me. This is not a time for wistfulness or wishfulness. This is the time to roll up your sleeves and start making a difference. Say, God, what would you have me do? Now, beloved, only focusing on the problem, only complaining about the problem, only focusing on the challenge, only exercising what I call the paralysis of analysis, will get you nowhere. We'll get the church nowhere. We'll get the believers nowhere. And I want you to open the scripture to the book of Esther, chapter 4, verses 15 and 16. When Esther finally recognized the desperate need and God's vision for her life to meet that need and save an entire race of people. Here's what she said. Then Esther sent the reply to Mordecai, "Go gather together all the Jews who are in Susa," that's the capital city, "and fast for me. Do not eat or drink for 3 days, night or day. I and my maids will fast as you do. When this is done, I will go to the king, even though it's against the law." And here's what I really need you to underline, to highlight, and I wanted to go back to again and again and again. One sentence. If I perish, I perish. Say that with me. If
10: I perish, I perish.
9: Oh, beloved, there's something you may need to understand why she said that. For anyone in the palace of the king of Persia, anyone, including the wife of the king, cannot just come to him at wish or whim. In fact, they expected no less than 30 days notice. How many days? 30 days notice. Well, they don't have 30 days. They don't have 30 hours. And that applies to the queen. That was known as the laws of the Medes and the Persians. It cannot be changed, not even for the queen. And that is why she said, if I perish, I perish. Oh, my dear friends, that's what you call risking everything. Everything. That's what you call putting it all on the line. Mordecai's challenge to Queen Esther boils down to this. Listen carefully. These are my own words, not the scripture words. Ask yourself the question, why are you in the palace to begin with? Why did God favor you that way? Why did God privilege you that way? Why did God bless you in this way? Why? You are a Jewish woman. Of all the women in the realm, become the queen of the king of Persia, the superpower of the day. Oh, listen. There are more beautiful women around. There were more qualified women. There were more connected women. There were perhaps more capable women of the thousands upon thousands of women in the empire. God called you. God placed you. God favored you. You believe in the sovereignty of God. I know that. And you know that as far as God is concerned, He could do anything, right? I mean, He could click His fingers, people would be saved. He can click His fingers, things would happen. And listen, I don't know why, but God chose to accomplish His purpose through His obedient children. I don't know why He did that. Please listen to me. God saved you from sin and hell for a purpose. God has given you spiritual gifts for a purpose. God has uniquely blessed you the way He did for a purpose. God has placed you where you are for a purpose. God has given you the privileges that He's given you for a purpose. God has given you the opportunities that He has given you for a purpose. God has given you the family that He has given you for a purpose. God has given you the challenges that you are facing for a purpose. God has given you the job that He has given you for a purpose. God has given you the resources that He has given you for a purpose. And the question is, what will you do with them for Him and for His glory? He didn't give you all of that so that you might look the other way and pretend you're not seeing what's going on. No. Rather, so that you would be ready and willing to say, "Here I am." That's all He's asking you to do. Here I am. Say it with me. Please don't wait until life passes you by and then be filled with regrets of lost opportunities. Exercise God's vision for your life now.
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17: With SRN News, I'm Jason Walker. President Trump kicking off a very busy portion of the visit to China with all the pomp and pageantry at the Great Hall of the People. Of course, he talks in a state banquet with President Xi Jinping, and he has high praise for the Chinese leader.
18: You and I have known each other now for a long time. In fact, the longest relationship of our two countries that any president and president has had, and it's to me an honor.
17: The state visit to Beijing will be wrapping up on Friday. There's been another attempt by Congress to have a say on the war in Iran. More on that story from correspondent Ed Donahue.
19: Senate Republicans again blocked Democratic legislation to halt President Trump's war in Iran. But Democrats added a Republican to their side, Alaska's Lisa Murkowski. Oregon Democrat Jeff Merkley says mistakes have been made in Iran.
20: That's why the founders said a president by himself should not be able to go to war, and wrote a constitution.
19: Wyoming's John Barrasso is among the Republicans backing the president.
21: The president made it very clear that the major fighting is halted and our naval blockade is working.
19: More Republicans are also growing uneasy about higher gas prices related to the war. Ed Donahue, Washington.
17: A Utah mother who wrote a children's book about grief after her husband's death will now serve life in prison without parole for his murder. Corey Richens was convicted in March of poisoning her husband, Eric, with fentanyl. A doctor traveling on that cruise ship amid the hantavirus outbreak says he's the lone American isolated at a biocontainment unit now in Nebraska. Dr. Stephen Kornfeld says he volunteered to help care for the sickened passengers. This is SRN News.
22: There is something in those who are religious by nature, religious in background, and those who are not yet identified with Christianity or Christ. They both have the same need. There is something deep in us that the apostle has already said in this chapter is the case, and that is we are by nature children of wrath. That we are separated from God by that which takes us another direction than what God has described in His Word. And that's true of absolutely everyone apart from the work of Christ.
23: 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In today's episode, Pastor Brian shares a lesson from Ephesians 2. When from generation to generation there is a pervading need and longing for peace, Dr. Chapel points to the writing of Paul, who provides the answer. It is Christ. You can find this lesson and many others when you visit unlimitedgrace.com. And while you're there, look for Pastor Brian's commentary on the book of Ephesians, which he wrote for the Reformed Expository Commentary series. Dr. Chapel reveals how when we lift our eyes beyond ourselves to share Paul's expansive vision, then we too will join his doxology for God's amazing grace that transforms the world. Let's hear now from Dr. Brian Chapel as he shares the lesson, When Walls Come Tumbling Down.
22: Even if it's not your generation, many of you will know the words. Imagine there's no heaven. It's easy if you try. no hell below us, above us, only sky. Imagine there are no countries. It isn't hard to do. Nothing to kill or die for. And no religion, too. The words of John Lennon, putting to melody the perspective of many in our culture, that so much of the violence and the hurt and the pain in our world is caused by people of religion. The problem at the root of so much violence and war and suffering is religion. And of course, you don't just have to turn to songs to find that. The so-called four horsemen of the new atheism: Christopher Hitchens, Richard Dawkins, Sam Harris, Daniel Dennett, have made plain their understanding that the great problems in the world that we are facing are religious in origin. And since 9/11, there have been lots of people who have rallied to their side to say they must be right. After all, look at all the problems in the world that are caused by religion. And you could point to radical Islam and radical Hinduism and radical Christianity in Northern Ireland. And I must say that what these intellectuals say seems to make a lot of sense. Isn't religion the cause of so much of the problems? If we just end religion, we would end the war and have peace. Now, despite kind of the intellectual horsepower behind that argument, I would have to tell you, it's not the common perception that an end of religion is actually what's going to bring peace among us. The more common perspective is that the blend of religions is what's going to bring peace. If people just recognize it's all the same God, if they would just stop, you know, kind of fighting among each other about whose God has priority and recognize it's just basically all the same God, that viewpoint articulated in what is now the notorious seventh grade social studies book known as Across the Centuries, a widely used textbook distributed by Houghton Mifflin that simply says this: the God that Muhammad believed in, Allah, is the same God of other monotheistic religions like Judaism and Christianity. I mean, the view common in our culture, expressed not just by educators and academics, but by artists and often our political leaders, is that we just have to put aside the differences. It's all the same God. Not recognizing, of course, if you ever say that, that all the distinctions of the religions that people have held by the millions for centuries aren't really important. That supposed tolerance is actually one of the most intolerant things you can say. As though people's distinctives and what they believe in just is irrelevant. They just don't know better than us smart, intelligent people. But even if you struggle over the arguments, what is the answer of a Christian to either those who say that real peace will come either by the end of religion or by the blend of religions? The Apostle Paul is actually answering that question in this portion of Scripture, in which he is saying that real peace comes not by the end of religion, not by the blend of religion, but by the blood of Christ. That the peace required in all of our hearts between us and God and between us and one another in this world is actually a consequence of what Christ will do when he reigns in us. After all, if you look at verse 17, it says what Christ's purpose was. He came, verse 17 says, and preached peace to you who were far off and peace to those who were near. Christ came to preach peace to those who were far off. We already know from the chapter that that's from the Gentiles, the people who were other nations than the covenant people. And he came to preach peace to those who were near, to the covenant people, to the chosen, the elect, the Jews. Paul is saying Christ came for them all, Jew and Gentile. Now what that is saying is first establishing that there's no difference in their need. And what we're being made to see is, as hard as it is to face, the beast in us all and the peace for us all. If Christ had to come for those who were far and those who were near, then they both have the need of Christ. There is something in those who are religious by nature, religious in background, and those who are not yet identified with Christianity or Christ. They both have the same need. There is something deep in us that the apostle has already said in this chapter is the case, and that is we are by nature children of wrath. That we are separated from God by that which takes us another direction than what God has described in his word. And that's true of absolutely everyone apart from the work of Christ. And it's recognition of that beast within that actually is the beginning of peace for all. The beast within was described some years ago in the book Vanishing Grace by Philip Yancey, in which he talked about the experience of a soldier who at the end of World War II was involved in the liberation of Dachau, the Nazi concentration camp. And that soldier describes his experience of being taken to a boxcar and finding bodies stacked neatly like pieces of wood, some alive and some dead. And under orders then to take them and put them in proper places that were designated. But as he and some others were taking the bodies out of the boxcar, which he described as indescribably light, one of the soldiers was told by the captain, "I want you to escort these 12 SS troops who were responsible for this camp to an interrogation center." And that soldier who was urged to take the 12 troops of the SS over to the interrogation center agreed to do it. But soon after he had left the boxcar, the soldiers who were still unloading the bodies heard machine gun fire. And just a few seconds later, Chuck coming back by with a grin on his face saying, "They all tried to run away." What was described next was the harder thing to say. The soldier who was still unloading bodies said, "I had a nauseating fear that then gripped me. The fear was that my captain might call on me next to escort the next body of SS guards to the interrogation center. I had a dread fear that what Chuck had done, I would now do. The beast that was in those guards was now apparent in me." And he said it was the recognition of the beast within his own heart that led that day to his resolve to become a pastor. Because he said, until that day, I had never seen absolute evil, not just in others, but in me. And when I saw that absolute evil in me as well as in others, I knew I had to be a part of something that would fight that evil. Which meant he needed the Lord Jesus and to be the champion of his cause in the world. He needed to be the champion of peace against that evil that he even saw within himself. Now, why did I say seeing the beast within is actually essential to the peace that we would have with one another as well as with our Lord? Because it's the recognition that there but for the grace of God go I that unites us with people who sometimes seem very different from us. That we are willing to work with people, to love people, to embrace people who might seem to be very foreign to us in their understanding of the gospel, their lifestyle, their walk away from God. Because we recognize that prejudice and pride and haughtiness have no place in those who say, "Whatever beast is in you, I recognize was in me too, apart from the work of Christ. I do not stand apart. I do not stand above. There but for the grace of God go I. I'm just like you."
0: 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The Apostle Paul wrote the letter to the Ephesians to declare God's plan that the gospel of Jesus Christ would reach the world through weak and sinful people like you and me. He writes that God has redeemed us, to unite all things in Him, things in heaven and things on earth. When we lift our eyes beyond ourselves to share Paul's expansive vision, then we too will join his doxology for God's amazing grace that saves individuals, empowers the church, and transforms the world. Yes, such grace really is possible, and Pastor Brian's commentary on the book of Ephesians clearly teaches the details of this amazing truth. 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
22: It's the recognition that there but for the grace of God go I that unites us with people who sometimes seem very different from us. That we are willing to work with people, to love people, to embrace people who might seem to be very foreign to us in their understanding of the gospel, their lifestyle, their walk away from God. Because we recognize that prejudice and pride and haughtiness have no place in those who say, whatever beast is in you, I recognize was in me too, apart from the work of Christ. I do not stand apart. I do not stand above. There but for the grace of God go I. I'm just like you. It's that ability to somehow see with the eyes of the gospel who I am as well as who others are that gives me the ability to begin to relate to people eye to eye and not looking down the nose. But beyond that, remember, Christ came to preach peace, which means he's preaching to me despite the beast in my heart. And if I recognize that this Christ has come to proclaim peace to my heart despite the fact that there's a beast within me, then I begin to love him. And if I love him for his peace toward me, then I will love those that he loves. Something begins to change in us when we recognize I'm not better than other people, but have simply been loved by a Savior through no goodness in myself. That now I want others to know that goodness. It changes us in ways that are hard to express. I think of Kathy and me living on the seminary campus that Johann mentioned earlier for 25 years or so. And in that Christian bubble where we lived on a Christian campus among Christian students studying for the ministry, and I taught them. I mean, day after day, I'm relating primarily only to Christians, highly committed Christians. And then in my last years at the seminary, being chancellor and having the opportunity to move to where my children were in the inner city of St. Louis, and to live to people next door who'd been imprisoned, who were different ethnicities from us, to shop among those who are different sexual orientation. And I don't exactly know how to express to you what happened to Kathy and me, how we talked at times, how we felt like we could breathe again. Like there was the opportunity for the gospel to be expressed from us, how we actually took joy in having the opportunity to say, I can now express the gospel in new and fresh ways, to actually rejoice in the opportunities that God was providing. Not to rejoice in the sin around us, But to rejoice that we could now truly, really love lost people. Not just feel it was our duty to take the gospel to them. But if we profoundly and really believe that we were no different than they, that Christ had come to rescue us and he could rescue them too. That in ways we could not quite express, we begin to feel that God was giving us opportunity to love people for the sake of the gospel. And we felt, as I said again, like we could breathe again, the true reality of the gospel beyond the confines of our Christian bubble. Is that God's calling for us? I mean, does he really expect us to express his peace to those who are far off according to the words of the gospel? We begin to see it as Paul not only describes that Christ came to preach peace to those near and far, but he says in verse 18, for through him we both have access through the Spirit to the Father. We both have access, those far and those near, both have access in the Spirit to the Father. We won't understand what that verse is all about until we first understand what access means, and then who's supposed to get it. The word access in the scriptures here is actually a word for permission to enter a throne room. We both, those far and near, have access to the Father. And so already the apostle has said in verse 6 of this chapter what that means, that we already are seated with Christ in heavenly places, that we have access because of our union with Christ, faith in Him, to heaven itself. And as God has already seated Christ in a position of affection and favor and privilege, so those who are united to Christ have access to the throne room of God. That's why we can pray boldly, God help, because I have access to the Father. But there's more going on. As the language unfolds, the apostle is reminding us we have access because the walls of hostility have been broken down. If you were here last week, you may remember, I talked a little bit about what those walls of hostility were about. Do you remember? There were the outer courts in the ancient temple for the Gentiles. And there were the inner courts where the Jews could go. A sign between the outer court and the inner court.

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3: Out, and suddenly what happened was we had access to the Holy of Holies, so much so that in Romans 5, the apostle says, we now have access to the grace in which we now stand. Even in the Old Testament, when the great high priest went into the Holy of Holies, he crawled in. Can't get before the glory and the holiness of God, even standing on my own feet. But now, through Christ, who has taken away the hostility between us and God, we now enter into the holiness of God in the grace in which we now stand. It's the place of privilege. It's the place of honor. And the amazing thing the apostle is saying here in verse 18 is, and we both have access. Gentile and Jew. Different nations, different languages, different peoples, different we all have access by the work of Christ to the beauty and the glory of God. For the Jews, that was practically incomprehensible, that a Gentile could be with a Jew in the presence of God. But God is here declaring, it is my purpose to deal with the both of you, Jew and Gentile. How's that make you feel? I got just a sense of it. When I was a child, five boys in my family growing up, and soccer was not yet the popular sport that it is now, which means for us as a family, it was all baseball. All summer long, into the fall, even early spring, it was all baseball. Now, with five boys, of course, you're often going to your brother's games, which means what? You are bored to tears, right? And so always, you know, as you're going to so many games through the summer, you're finding means of distraction. I can remember a particular summer night when I was with a friend and we were watching one of my brother's games, but in distraction, we began to find that dirt that is on ball fields across the South, right, had just been pulverized by so many games that it was the finest, softest powder. And some of you know what you can do. Against the night sky, when the stadium lights are shining, you take a Dixie cup. And you fill it up with the dirt, right? Right? And you crimp it at the top, but leave one little hole. And then you take that Dixie cup and you throw it across the sky. It looks like a rocket going across the sky with the dirt falling out of it. And we were probably doing that for 15 or 20 minutes until I saw my friend just get so excited. He threw it in direction, and even as he was throwing it, I said, oh no! You know, because not only is he thrown in a different direction, the wind had changed. Which meant as the dirt was falling out of the cup, it was being blown onto the stands where my father sat. And as he wiped the dirt off of him, he looked at us. I could see wrath. And he pointed my direction and he did one of these. So I, you know, kind of gathered up all the courage in me, I started walking toward my father, but my father shook his head. No. He pointed to my friend, too. He said, I am going to deal with the two of you together. We got to the stands, and my father said, I want you to stop that. Now, here's some money for a coat. Go get one. We were amazed. Now, this is an imperfect example because there's no justice being applied. I know that, okay? Except for all the wrath that my father is now experiencing, the crowd now looking at him with absolute frown and rage that we're not in trouble. But what's happening to my friend and to me? We are high-fiving and hugging one another and saying, this is great. We have been shown mercy together. One of the church fathers of the ancient church says, when the Apostle Paul says, those both far and near are being given access to the Father, it is like an object of clay and an object of rust being put together and coming out as an object of gold.

0: dirt out of the ground and corroded rust, the dirt as in the pagan religions, the rust as in the rusty Jews, no longer corroded, corrupted by their own faith rather than by the faith of God himself, and God putting them together and saying, as I deal with you together, you're gold.
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5: Hello, I'm Jerry Stewart, and this is One Moment in America. In 1787, our Constitutional Congress wrote our U.S. Constitution. And along with that Constitution, they wrote another document, a document worth noting. I'll tell you that story after this important message. When our founding fathers and the Constitutional Congress authored our U.S. Constitution, they began with a preamble to clearly lay out the goals and purposes of our U.S. government. In this preamble, it speaks of forming a perfect union, establishing justice, ensuring domestic tranquility. All important points that our leaders should be reminded of. But there's one other very important point to remember. The first three words, we the people, are the only three words capitalized in that entire document. Why? Because this nation is we the people. We drive the train. I'm Jerry Stewart, and that was One Moment in America.
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13: For whatever reasons, you think that God has abandoned you or somehow God's not real. 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
12: 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I'm David Jay, thanking you for joining us today as we listen, learn, and are challenged by God's Word, the Bible. What do you do when heaven feels silent? When you've prayed, believed, even begged, and still nothing changes? When the person you love isn't healed? When the worst actually happens? When it feels like evil is winning? Where is God in all of that? This May, Pastor Jack Hibbs' featured resource is Why Doesn't God Answer My Prayers by Erwin Lutzer. 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In our journey to develop a lifestyle that's usable by God, despair can sometimes overtake us. But when all seems lost, we can cry out to God who can save us. You see, our deep discouragement or hopelessness can actually be used by God to grow us spiritually. Despair drives us toward Jesus. And when we realize that we can't fix things on our own, it creates a dependency on the Lord instead of ourselves. So today, Pastor Jack teaches us that despair can teach us important spiritual lessons. When we cry out in depression, we can experience His help and learn to trust Him more deeply. Now, with his message called Disciplines of Despair, here's pastor and Bible teacher Jack Hibbs. And continuing our series, The Disciplines of Life, let's talk about the discipline of despair, right? Mm-hmm. So that's kind of an unusual phrase, the discipline of despair. How can despair actually become something that God can use in a believer's life?
13: Yeah, we're going to be looking at the example of Peter, for example. Peter, in total, all the disciples in this moment are in despair.
12: Right.
13: They're on the Sea of Galilee. The wind is raging, and when it rages on that lake, the waves get insanely terrifying. This is not some sort of biblical hyperbole. We've seen it. It's scary. It's a stormy night. They all think they're dying. And Jesus, the Bible tells us, is going to come near them walking on the water and intended to pass by.
12: Mm-hmm.
13: And they're all screaming, and they think they're going to be sinking and dying and drowning. And Peter sees Jesus and says, Lord, if that's you, bid me to come, which is a beautiful thing. Peter knew Jesus enough to know, look, I don't know if that's a ghost or not, but if it's Jesus, he's going to say something like, you can come to me. Hmm. He would say something that radical.
12: Yeah.
13: So Jesus is, if that's you, tell me to come to you.
12: Yeah.
13: Jesus, you know, says, Peter, come. Peter steps out of the boat. We forget that Peter also walked on water. Peter's walking on the water, but he takes his eyes off of Jesus and looks at the size of the waves. And in that, he starts to sink. The despair was he looked at the circumstances instead of Christ, and he began to sink. That is the discipline of despair. In the midst of despair, you're not going to avoid despair. We're all going to have it. But you got to keep your eyes focused on Christ, or else your despair will swallow you up. And Peter can probably preach that message better than anybody.
12: Last time you spoke, you talked about, you know, Jesus was just walking across the water. He was just going for a walk. He's just walking to the other side, right?
13: Yeah. Yeah.
12: Meanwhile, yeah, the disciples are in the boat going, save us, we're all going to die.
13: Right.
12: You talk about how storms are unavoidable,
13: right,
12: in the Christian life, right? So why shouldn't believers be surprised when those difficult seasons come? I mean, we should know that they're coming.
13: Yeah, I don't know why. For us to be surprised, it's just naive.
14: Yeah.
13: I mean, think about it. There's nothing in this world that is valuable and meaningful and precious that did not come through some form of, you know, challenge.
14: Right.
13: And so when we think, oh, this is an overwhelming situation, I'm filled with despair, it's all over, my life is over, I'm going to end my life. No, it's not. And it's not as bad as it feels. You feel that it's monumental, when in reality, God is at work.
14: Good stuff. Let's jump in.
15: As we look tonight, Father, at despair and desperation, the things that take hold of our lives and lead us to a brink of losing control of the wonderful things that you've given us, the promises and the peace that's available to the believer. And Lord, tonight we pray also that for those who may not know you tonight, that your Holy Spirit would be speaking to them. And Lord, that they would just absolutely run to you tonight and say, Lord, take away my despair. And Father, we pray that you would have your way with us as a people, as a church, and for all those who are listening or viewing right now. Lord, just do an amazing work. We ask it in Jesus' name, and all God's people said, amen. Amen. Well, church, grab your Bibles tonight and turn, if you would, to Matthew chapter 28. Matthew 28, verses 18 to 20. That's the theme verse of our series, The Disciplines of Life. And tonight we're looking at despair, the discipline of despair. To despair. We'll talk about that more in a moment, but Matthew chapter 28, it's all about being a disciple. And as a disciple, in fact, it's my opinion that if you take this series that we've been going through and use them as a foundation for discipleship, I think it's a pretty valuable thing. And tonight we look at the discipline of despair. Matthew chapter 28, verse 18, Jesus came and spoke to them saying, all authority has been given to me in heaven and on earth, Jesus said. Go therefore and make disciples, followers of Christ, of all the nations, baptizing them in the name of the Father and of the Son and of the Holy Spirit, teaching them to observe all things that I have commanded you, and behold, I am with you always, even to the end of the world. Now, turn a little bit to the left, Matthew chapter 14, verse 30. Matthew 14, verse 30, it's where we get our title for tonight, The Discipline of Despair. Matthew 14, verse 30, but when he, that is Peter, saw that the wind was boisterous, Peter was afraid. He was afraid and began to sink, and he cried out saying, Lord, save me. In fact, what we ought to do right now, just while you're there, let me give you the background to that. It starts in verse 25, the sinking of Peter. Matthew 14, 25, now in the fourth watch of the night, Jesus went with them walking on the sea. And when the disciples saw him walking on the sea, they were troubled, saying, it is a ghost. And they cried out for fear. By the way, in the Hebrew mind, you and I kind of laugh and chuckle. Oh, it's a ghost. They thought it was a ghost. Listen, in their thinking, in the Hebrew superstitions of the day, when they thought they saw a ghost, it was because they were transferring from the place of the living to the place of the dead. These guys thought that they were dying. They thought that their lives were coming to an end. So when they said, oh, it's a ghost, their Hebrew mindset and the tradition of the day was, we are dying and we're going slipping into the other world. So they cried out for fear. Verse 27, but immediately Jesus spoke to them saying, be of good cheer, it is I, be not afraid. And Peter answered him and said, Lord, if it's you, command me to come to you on the water. So he said, come. And when Peter had come down out of the boat, he walked on the water to go to Jesus. But when he saw that the wind was boisterous, he was afraid and beginning to sink. He cried out saying, Lord, save me. It's the shortest prayer in the Bible. And immediately Jesus stretched out his hand and caught him and said to him, oh, you a little faith, why did you doubt? And when they got into the boat, the wind ceased. Then those who were in the boat came and worshiped him saying, truly you are the Son of God. The discipline of despair tonight. Note, first of all, the intensity of the moment. Peter cries out, Lord, save me. It generated the shortest prayer on record. But listen, there's an amazing thing taking place. This man steps out of a boat and he's walking on the water to Jesus Christ. What a radical moment. But we want to talk about the things that caused him to do that. Why would he leave a perfectly good boat and walk out on the water? The temptation for us, and it may be true to some degree, is, man, what great faith Peter had. Well, Jesus said for a moment here, O ye of little faith. Well, you say, well, Jack, that happened because he began to sink after he stepped out there. Maybe. What was going on in his mind? If they cried out for fear, if they were tormented by the situation that was around them, are you tormented by the situation around you? And the thought is, it's better to get out of this boat and take a chance than to go down with this boat, go down with all these other guys whining and crying in the boat. Was Peter fed up with his company? I don't know. Was Peter more spiritual than the rest of them? I doubt it. What was going on? Whatever was going on in his moment of despair, it was so radical that he said, Lord, if it's you, bid me to come. And that's a beautiful thing because number one, Peter's thinking is, if it's Jesus, I know the kind of things Jesus says. He says things that are impossible. Can somebody say amen to that? Doesn't Jesus say impossible things to us? And Jesus, all these years of ministry, Peter's got it down now. And he says, Lord, if it's you, bid me to come. Because only Jesus, he probably looked back at the guys in the boat. Only Jesus would say, come on out. If it's a ghost, maybe it's not going to happen. But if it's Jesus, he'll say something crazy like, come on out on the water. The water's fine. Come on out. I don't know, but Jesus said, come. And Peter steps down out of the boat. And he begins to walk on the water. The moment you and I think about somebody walking on the water, we automatically think of Jesus. But that's nothing for him to walk on the water. But it is something for Peter to walk on the water. And this is an encouraging thing because in the moment of despair, Peter's doing the impossible. But listen, mark it down, and I'll repeat it several times tonight. You need to hear this. The reason why Jesus asked Peter to come down out of the boat and join him was not, listen, was not for Peter to be a water walker. That's not the point. Do you think God's interested in people walking on water? Have you ever wanted to walk on water? We've all wanted to walk on water. Have you ever thought about it? I'd love to walk on water, I think. It's like walking on a cloud. I'd love to walk on a cloud. Wouldn't that be cool? I don't think God's interested in you and I walking around on a cloud or on the water. That's not the point. What do you get out of walking on water? Bragging rights? I'm Peter, water walker. You know, he has a t-shirt, I walked on water. Jesus isn't interested in walking on water and having us do it, not at all. You know what Jesus is into? Your moment of despair. It's all about you sinking that he's into. The whole lesson was not about walking on water. There wasn't a class. Okay, guys, Peter will be the first one. And then after Peter, Andrew, you're next. So I'll walk on water. You can. No. But the lesson to be learned is all about sinking and how to be rescued from the moment of despair. It's not about walking. It's about being rescued. Jesus knew, listen, you don't want to hear this, but Jesus knew that Peter would sink before Peter ever got out of the water, got out of the boat, out of the water. He knew that the boy was going to sink. In the moment of despair, Jesus would be there. The Bible says he immediately stretched forth his hand and he rescued Peter right out of the sinking moment of the ocean, of the sea. And what about you and your life and your life's turmoil and tribulation and peril? Oh Lord, it's not about you living a cush, easy life. Anybody can do that. The danger is living life, eventually sinking without Jesus Christ.
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15: And the world is sinking tonight, sinking in emotion, sinking in grief, sinking in pain, sinking in sorrow, disappointment, bitterness. There are many people you and I know, and they're sinking because of the perils of life. They don't know Jesus. But to be able to say to them, you know what, my friend? I heard a message at church the other night about Jesus reaching into your life and rescuing from the situation you're in. Jesus rescues people in despair. He loves that. It causes me to think that Jesus just waits ever so patiently when in the life of someone, difficulties and perils will come. And for some people, it's not the good news that leads somebody to Christ. Sometimes it's not the good news. Sometimes it's the bad news that leads someone to Christ. They come to the end of themselves. What lesson was Peter learning in that moment? When we talk about despair, Webster's dictionary, Webster's 1828 dictionary says of the word despair, hopelessness, a destitution of hope, he says, to have no expectation. That is very, very threatening to me, that definition right there, to have no expectation. Expectation's important to me. The perception or the reality that all hope is lost. Despair is the abandonment of all hope, says Noah Webster. The Greek word for despair means this in the Bible. In 2 Corinthians, mark it down, 2 Corinthians 4:8, Paul says, "For we are hard-pressed on every side and yet not crushed. We are perplexed," he says, "but not in despair." And that word "not in despair," exasperia. You recognize that word? To exasperate. Exasperia. The word means to be at an utter loss, to be despondent, believing that one has become lost. The picture is someone lost at sea. They're swallowed with despair. And you don't have to be lost at sea. And you don't have to be walking on Sea of Galilee and be sinking to have Jesus rescue you from this tremendous discipline of despair. But you can be caught up in a world that, for whatever reasons, you think that God has abandoned you or somehow God's not real. I can't think of anybody more helpless and hopeless than a person going through this life believing that there is no God. What a tragedy that is. And so we look at this first point. The discipline of despair is this, number one, is that despair drives us closer to Jesus. Will you write that down? The tendency for us is to run and not even talk about despair. I don't want to talk about it, people might say. I don't want to hear that word. But wait a minute. Because God is real, church, listen tonight. God is real. He is alive. And all of a sudden, despair is not the giant that my emotions are telling me that it is. Tonight, no matter who you might be, you can realize this, that despair can drive you closer to Jesus. And listen, Christians are not exempt from despair. When we get our eyes off of Christ, like Peter got his eyes off of Jesus, he began to sink. He saw how boisterous the waves were. J.C. Ryle in his commentary says that it must have happened as Peter was walking on the water, that as the waves were driving the sea up and down, that Peter began to look at the size of the swells rather than the size of the Savior. And you and I can do that. We can look at all the things that scare us. What scares you tonight? Is it some phobia? That's a Greek word for fear. The Bible says that when we meditate on the perfect love of God, that perfect love casts out all fear. God's love begins to permeate our lives, and it's the reality of His love. It doesn't mean that you're running around with little daisies and flowers and sunshine, happy hearts all over your shirt. That's not what He's talking about. He's talking about the reality of God's love coming into your life and so taking you over that it pushes out all the stuff that's not from God. And fear goes out the window. And you meditate on the love of God for you personally. God's love for you is awesome. I want you to put this picture in your mind. Storms are great things to watch as long as you're safe. And this is a famous picture. You guys have all seen this before. Go ahead and leave it up. I've always asked this question. Did that man know in the doorway that that wave was coming? What if the door was on the other side of that lighthouse? By the way, that lighthouse, I don't know where it is, but I've seen other pictures of it. It's pretty far out in the ocean. I don't even know how they built the thing. There's a man standing there with the door open with the raging ocean around that lighthouse. Storms. Storms are awesome if you're in a safe place. I remember a couple years ago, we were all out at the river with some friends here from this church. We're having a great time. Our kids were with us. Our dogs are out there. We're goofing off, having a great time. This big storm rolls across the desert. We're watching it. Wow. They were all acting tough. Yeah, it's a great storm. Boy, that's going to be a big storm. Whoa, look at that lightning. Whoa, look at that flash. Wow, it's just rumbling and shaking. And that storm, and you know it's kind of freaky looking when it comes over your head, and those clouds are going like this over your head. It's okay. We're all right. You know? And all of a sudden, right over our heads, kaboom! You know the flash and the boom at the exact same time? And the static electricity, the hair, woo! And the only smart one in the group was Jeff's golden retriever. She took off screaming and went right through the screen door into the house. We just stood out there and acted like, and actually we didn't act tough. When that happened, we all screamed like little schoolgirls and started running. But you're not supposed to know that part. But what compelled Peter to leave the safety of that boat in the midst of a storm? To him, it had become obvious that being with Jesus was better than being in the boat with the guys. I want to know why. I may be wrong, but I don't think it was this moment of heroic, faith-filled action in Peter's life. I think Peter realized, wait a minute, if that's you, Lord, call me out. They had already been primed by the storm. The storm had tossed them up and down. They were already terrified, and maybe your storms are terrifying you. And then they thought, we saw a ghost. And you think, you know what? This terrible thing in my life is bringing me to the brink of life. I'm almost done with it. Something's going on with Peter, and it's a big deal. So much so that in the blackness of the night, he's going to step out onto the open water. That's not normal. I believe that Peter thought, and Peter was thinking as the others, that they were lost, that this is our moment. But Peter made a great, great move. He'd rather be near Jesus than just hang around with a bunch of guys going down. And that's the key tonight. In the midst of your despair, will you run to Jesus? I don't feel like running. Well, then listen, you're not in despair enough. It's like my mama used to say. She said, it's time to eat. I'm not hungry. Well, if you don't eat now, you're not going to eat at all. And then a few hours later, I'm hungry. And my mom was such a tender-hearted thing, and I would abuse her terribly. She'd say, what do you want to eat? And she would make this offer. Well, you can have this and you can have this. I don't want that. I don't want that. Is it me? Do you know kids like that? They do that too? It's like, I don't want that. We want this? No, I don't want that. Then my dad would say, then you're not hungry. Dads are great. It's the voice of wisdom. You're not hungry. Why? Because if you're hungry, you'll eat snails if you're hungry. Oh, I need Jesus. Do you now? Because listen, there's a great, great danger of really, truly wanting Jesus in the midst of your storm versus having the kind of Jesus that you just add him on to the other routines of your life. Jesus is not a module that you add on to your life. He's the eternal God that you come to with your face down on the ground and you're laid out before him asking for forgiveness and for rescuing. Lord, rescue me. And the storms of our lives as Christians, as much as we wouldn't want to admit this, they are unavoidable storms. They're difficult and they're all necessary for the believer because none of us learn much about God on only sunshiny days. In verse 29, it's amazing. Look at verse 29. It says, Jesus said to him, come. And when Peter had come down out of the boat, he walked on the water to go to Jesus. Jesus is teaching right here that he knows exactly what's about to happen. Come on, Peter. And why would Peter do this? What would be the point of it, walking on water? I think he's going to Jesus at any cost.
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0: news this hour from Town Hall. I'm Jason Walker. First round of high-level talks in Beijing concluding as President Trump and Chinese leader Xi Jinping touching on a series of topics, including trade, Iran, and Taiwan. And while the discussions have been cordial, Xi reportedly warned President Trump that not handling Taiwan correctly could lead to, quote, conflicts. President Trump nonetheless praised Xi, while Xi says the United States and China should be partners rather than rivals. The Kremlin showing no signs of letting up in the war in Ukraine. Russia launching a massive daytime attack Thursday, firing 800 drones across 20 regions of Ukraine, in the country where President Zelensky says six people have been killed and those numbers expected to climb. Dozens more have been wounded, including a number of children. Startling numbers, 70,000 Americans died of drug overdoses last year, but 14% fewer than the previous year.
1: It was a third straight annual drop, making it the longest decline in decades. The data is from the Centers for Disease Control and Prevention. The 2025 total is about the same as the tally in 2019 before the COVID pandemic. Health and law enforcement officials in recent months have been sounding alarms about newer drugs that were increasingly detected in 2025. Among them is a powerful synthetic opioid that's up to 10 times stronger than fentanyl. Rich Thomason reporting.
0: The Senate confirming Kevin Warsh to head up the Federal Reserve. President Trump says he believes Warsh can get the job done. That appointment amounts to a return trip for Warsh. He was a member of the Fed's board from 2006 to 2011. More on these stories, townhall.com.
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0: Gunfire Wednesday in the Philippine Senate, sparking chaos in the building where authorities had tried to arrest a senator. That lawmaker was wanted by the International Criminal Court in connection with a deadly government crackdown on drugs. President Ferdinand Marcos Jr.
4: We agree that the thing to do now is to tell our people all to calm down. And we will get to the bottom of this.
0: No one was hurt in that shooting. The investigation is underway. 11 people who survived a plane crash 50 miles off the coast of Florida were on a life raft for hours, but they've now been rescued by the Coast Guard and the Air Force. A spokeswoman says it's a miracle they all survived. Trump administration suspending requirement that foreign visitors from countries who've qualified for the World Cup and have bought tickets would have to pay $15,000 in bonds. More on these stories, townhall.com. There's been a discovery now of a deadly disease in the nation's largest herd of elk in Wyoming. And while it does sound frightening, authorities said they're working around the clock now to contain that disease and hopefully eventually eradicate it.
5: Chronic wasting disease has been discovered in the 11,000-strong Jackson elk herd on the National Elk Refuge in Wyoming. The disease has also been discovered in other areas of the state. CWD is always fatal and easily transmissible. Questions are being raised about the safety for traditional activities in the refuge, such as the annual Scouts antler collection and auction, and about the safety of the water supply. Officials are urging safety precautions and plan to reevaluate programs, including feed ground protocols and managing the size of the herd. I'm Lisa Dwyer.
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6: When it comes to strategies for success in life, this Latin proverb is worth considering. It says, everyone excels in something in which another fails. The sooner we find the area of life in which we excel and focus on it diligently, the more successful we will be. 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And I believe that's true of our natural talents as well. 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

0: In a self-centered, self-promoting world, how is it possible for a husband to love his wife in a way that glorifies God? Alistair Begg points us to the perfect role model today on Truth for Life as he continues his series titled The Christian Family. We're studying Colossians chapter 3, focusing on verse 19.
1: The Lordship of Jesus Christ is then to be on display, not simply in the church as it gathers, but it's to be on display in the home life of the members of the church. That's the hard part. You can get away with a lot here on a Sunday or whenever day you want to be together. And quite frankly, so can I. But I have to go home. I said to somebody tonight, I don't know whether it'd be better to have no wife than to have a wife and to have to preach on the role of a husband. You don't think I get up here like, yeah, I get a free pass. No, I go home. And I came from a home. And so do you. Because at home, for better or for worse, one is oneself. Yeah. We have to take seriously what the Bible is conveying. Earlier, we noted that for the wife to submit to her husband in this way is somewhat necessarily conditioned, if you like, and conditioned significantly by the demand which then follows here in verse 19. So, wives, you submit to your husbands as is fitting in the Lord, and husbands, you love your wives and don't be harsh with them. This is the two pieces, if you like, of the puzzle. That's why we read 1 Peter 3. That's why we read Ephesians chapter 5. So you have submission and you have love. Now, we might ponder why it is that these things are set in juxtaposition to one another in this way. I think it may be because, if we are honest, we understand the particular susceptibility of each member in marriage, namely the susceptibility of the wife to chafe and push back under the leadership of her husband, and the susceptibility of the husband to seek to abuse his leadership role in giving direction to the family and seeking to love his wife. Now, again, I'm going to keep saying this because it is so vitally important that these admonitions are not culturally bound. They are permanently valid. And the countercultural element to what Paul is writing here, countercultural in his day, before we even think about it in our own, is what he has to say concerning the love that a husband is to show. All of those ethical codes, whether Greek or Roman or Judaistic, would all have very clear building blocks for how the family should fit together. What would be so striking to people who were familiar with these kind of ethical demands was what he says here. This is what husbands are to do. Husbands, you are to love your wives, to love your wives. You who are the beloved of God, up there in verse 12, put on then as God's chosen ones, holy and beloved. That's the same verb, actually, agapao. It's agape. You who are beloved are to put on love in verse 14. And if you want to really know where the hit will come, why don't you put it on in relationship to your wife at home? Now, let's just acknowledge that he puts this both positively and negatively. Positively, to love your wife means that we must do sacrificially. The model, the measure of a husband's love is to be Jesus' love for his people. Couldn't we have made it a little harder? Husbands, love your wives as Christ loved the church. When Paul writes in Philippians 2, in that amazing passage about Christ, who did not think equality with God something to be grasped, but made himself of no reputation, in that context, Paul makes these exhortations. In humility, count others better than yourselves. Look out for the interests of others rather than your own. And remember, when you're tempted to say, but I don't want to do that, that your example is Jesus, who was prepared to give up himself sacrificially, even to death on a cross. So in other words, the love that a husband is to give to his wife is actually extending the love that he has for himself to embrace her as well. Now, we have to think that out, because this comes back again to the Genesis 2 passage, doesn't it? That in some profound way, a man's wife is part and parcel of his living frame. Yes, she has a unique personality. Yes, she is a separate entity, and so on. But somehow, in a way that is both mystical and yet real, this reality that exists between us is like nothing else in the entire world, and the closest thing that we can come to it is when we think in gospel terms, in atonement terms, in terms of the union of Christ with his people. This, of course, has huge ramifications for all of our fiddling around with divorces and separations and trying to find excuse clauses and escape clauses to run away from things, as if somehow or another we just have joined in a casual relationship with each other, which if it goes south on us, we can always break it up and move on to somewhere else. Oh, no, you can't. Oh, no, you can't. And the reason that Jesus makes an exception is so that we would understand that he is not providing loopholes in every other area that we try to contrive. That's why he says, you got one shot at it, and this is it. One flesh. One flesh. Some kind of mystical reality. Now, what do we mean when we say that we love as we love our own flesh? Well, listen to this. No one, unless he is psychotic or at least unbalanced, hates his own body. True. I mean, you're going to get up in the morning, take your shaving razor and try and cut yourself with it. I mean, if you cut yourself, you go, oh, that was a mistake. Then you call for your wife. Could you please help me? So could you please submit by getting me? All right. That's where she says, is that an order or suggested? Well, just leave that alone for now. No one, unless he's psychotic or at least unbalanced, hates his own body. For a husband not to love his wife, who has become one flesh with him, is not simply to be a poor husband, it is to be a dysfunctional Christian. That pretty well says it, doesn't it? Now, if you want it more quaintly, in the 19th century, and whether you do or you don't, you're about to receive it, this is Charles Hodge. Married love is as much a dictate of nature as self-love. And it is just as unnatural for a man to hate his wife as it would be for him to hate himself or his own body. A man may have a body which does not altogether suit him. Okay. He may wish it were handsomer, healthier, stronger, or more active. But still, it is his body. It is himself. And he feeds it and cherishes it as tenderly as if it were the best and most lovely in the world. So a man may have a wife whom he could wish to be better or more beautiful or more agreeable. Still, she is his wife. And by the constitution of nature and the ordinance of God, a part of himself, in rejecting her or abusing her, he violates the laws of nature as well as the laws of God. Sacrificially and also exclusively. For a husband to love his wife in this way involves sacrifice, and it also recognizes the exclusive nature of what's going on. In the same way that the love of Jesus for the church is an exclusive love, so the husband's affection for his wife is also to be marked by exclusivity. In other words, the relationship I have with my wife, I sustain with no one else. And neither must any one of us. Richard Baxter, I mentioned him already, in the middle of that big book, he gives directions both to husbands and wives. He says it is our common duty to maintain these things, and he says to help to keep conjugal chastity and fidelity and to avoid all unseemly and immodest conduct. Boy, if that isn't a kind of, have anybody under the age of 112 is looking for a dictionary in relationship to those words. The idea of conjugal chastity and fidelity being a common duty, and the notion of unseemly and immodest conduct. It's amazing, isn't it? I mean, the entire advertising world is based on unseemly and immodest conduct. I say that with great respect to all the advertising people here. I don't mean to throw you all under the bus. But we can go from Baxter in the 17th century to Men's Health magazine in 1996. You see why it's important to keep files? Can you believe this? Listen to this. This is Men's Health, 1996. He's writing to men, whoever he is. The key is to make your mind monogamous. When you've promised to drink only from one spring, its water will be sweet. Surely, when a woman knows that she is it for you, that she is the Alpha and Omega of your erotic world, she will be emboldened by it. So whether you want 17th century Baxter or 20th century Men's Health, let's be absolutely clear that the exclusivity of the marriage bond is not up for debate or for option. And it is imperative that we recognize this. I know that you're not impressed by most of my quotes, but this is Baby, I'm Down to My Last Teardrop This Time, by that little lady who was involved with Glenn Campbell for a while. Can't remember her name. Doesn't matter. But it begins like this. They said, your love, life's in trouble in a magazine I read when the one you love is hanging off of his side of the bed. Okay, that's that little lady. This is Charles Bridges. Tender, well-regulated domestic affection is the best defense against the vagrant desires of unlawful passion. Now, you don't need me to interpret that for you. This is biblical. You can read it in 1 Corinthians 7 for yourselves in the first 5 verses. And in the time that I have been in pastoral ministry, it is not an uncommon story to discover that the seeds and the roots of declension, not simply in the physical realm, but in the entire notion of a one-flesh union within marriage, can be traced to a downright selfishness in relationship to that very

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3: With everything else and everyone else. I'm disappointed with life. I'm disappointed with expectations. I have unrealistic ideals for my wife and how she should be. And before we know it, suddenly we have slipped into a tone that is certainly not conducive to anybody saying, "Wow, look how these people love each other." Now, this requirement, of course, is necessary. C.S. Lewis, if the home is to be a means of grace, it must be a place of rules. The alternative to rule is not freedom, but the often unconscious tyranny of the most selfish member in the house. Oh, and may I say, not in a shy way, oh no, no, not me, I did it my way. Yeah, there's the problem for some of us. Our husbandly role of loving our wives is not to be exercised harshly, selfishly, but lovingly, which will mean, at least in part, being prepared to put my wife's interests ahead of my own. Being prepared to recognize that I don't need to have the last word in every conversation. And recognizing that we come to this as husbands, as do our wives in verse 18, in the awareness that the framework is laid out in such a way that entering into it by God's help, we may rejoice in it. It's a biblical framework, it's a permanent framework, it's a universal framework. And one of the reasons that we need the big family to help us with our wee family is because of our own personal blind spots. Our own personal blind spots. We all have them. We don't really want to deal with them. And so we are adept at hiding them until somebody might be prepared to come along and point them out to us. This kind of thing. This is just from a novel. I made a note of it a long time ago. And this is an observation that is being made by a character in the novel, the wife. A real relationship is based on trust and understanding, the sharing of little things, moments of happiness and laughter, realizing you've both just had the same thought or were about to say the same thing. James and I, that's her husband in the novel, James and I shared nothing except for the same space, and even that less and less often. I grew to realize that his emotions were without substance. His obsession was with himself, not me. He'd be telling me about some big contract he'd signed, some export deal to the U.S., and I'd realize he was watching his own reflection in the window as he told me, playing to his own imagined gallery, posing for photographs that weren't being taken. He was in love with the idea of me, but I was just another trophy in a life that was all about him. Oh, you say, there you have it, huh? Yeah, well, we all have it, if we're honest. I'm loath to tell you this. Maybe I told you before, in which case it won't matter, because I've already done it. But talking in terms of blind spots, I can't forget, it's a long time ago now, and a long way away from here, I was out playing golf with somebody. And in the course of the conversation, in just routine conversation, he said to me, "Alistair, can I say something to you?" Which is usually, that's not usually going to be something like, "Hey, you're the finest person I've ever met." So you got to be prepared if you're going to say yes to it, to be prepared.

0: History was made on today's date. 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
1: Midnight, May 14th, 1948. The State of Israel came into being and was immediately recognized by the United States and the Soviet Union. A homeland for the thousands of Jews who were persecuted and displaced during World War II, it was attacked the next day by the Transjordanian Army, the Arab Legion, Egypt, Syria, Lebanon, and Iraq. Against all odds, Israel survived. In November of 1948, President Harry S. Truman wrote to Dr. Chaim Weizmann, the first president of Israel, "I want to tell you how happy and impressed I've been at the remarkable progress made by the new state of Israel."
0: This has been an American Minute with Bill Federer. 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

0: 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It's Kevin McCullough, Monday through Friday, on That Kevin Show. And now, from the Connors and Sullivan Broadcast Studios, the man who is not what he wants to be, but is way grateful that he's not who he used to be, here.
1: Welcome in. It's That Kevin Show, thatkevinshow.com. Lots to get to yet in this hour. We will hear from Dr. Robert Redfield coming up, who I think is probably one of the most important people that, in terms of who you could have turned to for commentary during the COVID virus, what he saw firsthand from his positions, what he knew about the people involved, what he observed happened during that time. Lots of lessons about things we should have known better and done better. But he's going to join us to discuss this new challenge, this thing called hantavirus. It's been around longer than COVID. COVID was a new virus. It was a novel virus. It had not been experienced before. Hanta, the helpful thing about it is it's not novel. It's not new. Hantavirus has been around since the 50s. And there is a specific way of approaching it, dealing with it, etc. And I don't think that it is as easy to give from one human to the other as COVID was. It does have a higher mortality rate. It's about 35% of people that get it end up dying. But the ability for it to spread quickly and to spread to a lot of people is kind of inhibited by the fact that it doesn't normally spread human to human. The strain that they're worried about here can and has minimally, but not on the rate of reproduction the way the COVID virus did. COVID virus, if you were around someone, even just in the same area where they were, you probably got COVID. This does not spread that way, and we're gonna find out why and hear why more about that coming up. But speaking of COVID, the CIA whistleblower that testified before the Senate Homeland Security Committee about COVID origins came forward at great personal risk because, quote, the truth was being buried. So said Senator Rand Paul Wednesday as he opened the hearing to go after this. Special Operations Officer James Erdman III was issued a subpoena to appear before Paul's panel today. Well, he was issued it on May 5th. He appeared today. He's previously testified in a classified setting before the committee. He's a decorated officer with decades of intelligence and national security experience. Before joining the CIA in 2013, he was with the 2nd Battalion, the 75th Ranger Regiment, and as a Foreign Service officer at the Department of State. He recently completed a joint duty assignment with the Office of Director of National Intelligence, Director of Initiatives Group, said Rand Paul. Mr. Erdman holds a Bachelor of Science in Biology with a minor in Chemistry from Western Oregon University and has received the Director of National Intelligence National Intelligence Award and the CIA Intelligence Medal of Merit Award. Why does all of that credentialing matter? Because what he said today was shocking in terms of how little the government felt it was responsible to keep things truthful when it came to the COVID vaccine. In fact, there was very little that was as it appeared during the COVID time. And I only took note of all of that because I noticed how many things I would talk about and ask questions about and kind of think, this doesn't seem quite right. And I would say something about it. And then I would be, rebuked, et cetera, because the feeling there was, well, you know, the official word is such and such. So, I don't know. To me, it is vital that we get all of the information. Senator Paul feels the same way. And I'm going to ask Dr. Robert Redfield about that as well. But here's my issue. We know, without a shadow of a doubt, that Anthony Fauci lied to the committee in Congress and by extension, the American people. We know he said things that were materially misleading, and that that misleading nature was then followed up with harsh rebukes of anybody that contradicted it. And in the meantime, he's pushing for vaccines that we found out did not work. He's not pushing for therapeutics, which we really needed to stop the transmission and to get the people cured faster. We should have been working on therapeutics the whole time we were working on vaccines. Vaccines did not work. They did not stop the spread from human to human. They may have lessened some of your personal symptoms, but that was about it. And speaking as someone who got COVID and came through the other side, my bride got it twice. I was not pleased with the fact that in the aftermath, we find out so much of what Dr. Fauci said was not accurate. And he has yet to really be held accountable for it. So I'm hopeful that this whistleblower today, who I think much of his testimony surrounded the idea of the CIA relinquishing records and letting people have kind of a transparent look at what their actions were during the COVID pandemic, I'm hopeful that there will be some revelations here that will take us down that path, because I think the American people deserve to know. I think the American people deserve to know if their government lied to them consistently, did not tell them the truth about what was happening in their own body, much less of those that they loved. You kept people separated. You had people having to bury loved ones that could not wish them a proper farewell. It was and is one of the largest stains on American history in terms of how we handled it and what we did to people. The institutional buy-in from all the states, from the federal government, from anybody that wanted to keep their job, just saying, yes, yes, yes, this is all correct, correct, correct, we're just going to go along with it. Letting the teachers' unions write the curriculum for the schools during the pandemic, which turned into a joke. My kids lost so much ground during the pandemic. Finding out that off-label drugs, hydroxychloroquine, ivermectin, some other things that actually were effective, but were made fun of and put down by the snooty class that felt like they were so much more important and informed than everybody else. Turns out they were wrong about those drugs, that those drugs were actual effective therapeutics. Finding out that if you trusted Fauci on what he said about the vaccine, you weren't protecting yourself any better. Finding out that masks made no difference, like literally zero difference in contracting COVID or not. These are the things that I think the American people feel very burned by. And so how we handle hantavirus, how we handle this information in this whistleblower scenario, this is all going to matter, because the American people have a trust issue when it comes to the government and the institutes of health, the big health agencies. We don't trust government on health. I think one of the ways they could resolve that is by pushing people closer to their doctor. Let you and your doctor make the decision on what's best for you, not some bureaucrat in Trenton, Albany, Washington, anywhere else. It's just hideous. Kevin McCullough, very glad to have you with us. Dr. Robert Redfield is here. We will talk with him. And a little bit later on, why a Christian summer camp could be the coolest thing for someone. And Kevin McCullough, love to help you on Wednesdays where we take a look at wellness. Coming right back from New York.
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0: Kevin Show, thatkevinshow.com, from Times Square every day. But Times Square is not what I want you to focus on right now. I want you to imagine going to the beautiful great outdoors, breathing fresh, clean air, seeing stars at night, feeling the sunshine warm your skin in the middle of the wonderful spring and summer season that we are embarking upon. And imagine for a child that's never experienced any of that before. Steve Collins is with us from Angel Tree Camping. And Steve, we were talking off air that for many years you have actually worked in an area of Christian camping and seen children respond to this. And I have to think that, you know, for someone like me that grew up in the burbs, camp was a big deal. It was all I lived for in the second half of the school year, was to get to summer and get to go to camp. I can only imagine how much more intensified that is for kids that grow up in public housing projects, basically concrete block apartments, with a lot of heat and a lot of, you know, dysfunction and everything else, to get out of that environment and to be at a camp for the first time. What's been your personal experience in terms of what you see from these kids, and why is that first visit so special?
1: Yeah, thanks, Kevin. It's amazing when kids get outside of their normal environment, which for most Angel Tree kids is an urban environment, and get into the outdoor setting. It really has a tremendous impact on the way they think about themselves, the way they think about their future, and the way they think about God. And so you get these kids coming out into this outdoor setting where they're experiencing things that they've never experienced before, you know, just even hiking through the woods, swimming in a lake, some novel experiences like riding a zip line or horseback riding, these types of things,

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3: To our camp, and he was a big guy. I mean, bigger than me. He was probably 15 years old, and he loved camp. Just embraced everything about camp. It just was provided just a great sense of joy for him. And one evening, we were wrapping up our chapel message, and we were dismissing the kids. And this camper came up to me, and he just wanted to shake my hand and thank me for the message. And as I took his hand, he put his head on my shoulder and just began bawling and crying. And I thought, what is going on? And so once the chapel room kind of cleared out, we sat down together, his counselor and I, with him. And he began to open up about the pain that he was carrying due to his father's incarceration, you know, and how that absence, you know, was just a heavy burden for him. And really, in some ways, there was a lot of shame and things. He tried to keep that hidden from other people. And so we were able to process with him, you know, how God is a father who loves him, who will always be there for him. And God restores and heals families. And God has a plan for his life. And we were able to pray together. And he left that room with a renewed sense of hope for his future, because he recognized he didn't have to carry this heavy burden. He could just embrace everything that God has for him. And yeah, his dad was still incarcerated, but he walked out of there and left camp that week with a renewed sense of purpose.
4: Have you stayed in touch with him over the years? Do you have any update on his story since?
3: You know, once I stepped out of camping, I did lose touch with him, but we did keep in touch for a little while. He continued coming back to camp until he aged out of the program. But just the next year he came to camp again and just was so thankful and for all that camp had done in his life, you know, and the experiences that he had there. And his relationship with God was continuing to grow. And so it's just
4: that is so exciting. Friends, if you're listening to what Steve's saying and you say, well, how can I provide that for an Angel Tree child this year? And again, these children, the one thing they all have in common is that they all share that same story, that they have a parent, sometimes one, sometimes both, sometimes the only parent that they have, sometimes a parent that they may not know all that well, but whatever the situation, they have a parent who's in prison, who's gone through the prison fellowship Bible study program, who has requested that their child be considered for inclusion into the Angel Tree program, and through people like you are given a scholarship to go and experience what that young man experienced. What was that man's name? What was that young boy's name, Steve?
3: It was Tracy.
4: So you can provide the exact same experience that Tracy experienced, and there will be a watershed of emotions and feelings and things that come through their heart and mind in that time. And hopefully the prayer, the goal of all of it is that we faithfully point that child back to Jesus and to the life-changing relationship that develops in them. And friends, for $200, you can make that happen. Here's the phone number, 888-206-2794. I've got 162 names of kids on my list, and I want to make sure that every single one of them gets sponsored. 888-206-2794. A one-time gift of $200 will send one of those kids who are incarcerated, whose parents are incarcerated, rather, who have dealt with a lot of the shame, who have carried a lot of it in life, but it will get them out of their normal circumstances for a week, and in the process of doing so, will open up their heart and mind to the claims of Jesus. If you want to give online, you can go to thatkevinshow.com and click the Angel Tree banner at the top of the page, thatkevinshow.com, or you can dial 888-206-2794, 888-206-2794. This is distinctly Christian camping. Jesus is a proactive ingredient in everything that's done. Why does that make a difference for people that are listening?
3: Oh, yeah. Yeah, that's one thing that every Angel Tree camp has in common. The activities might be different, but every

0: Every child is going to hear the gospel presented when they're at camp. And that makes a huge difference, because when a child believes that the only place he's going to find acceptance and belonging is in gangs, or the only place he'll find fulfillment is in crime, he's going to give himself over to those things. But at camp, he learns that he can experience acceptance and belonging through the love of God and being a part of God's family. And he discovers that fulfillment in a relationship with Jesus Christ. And that changes the trajectory of a life. It just absolutely transforms their mindset.
1: Sure. Well, friends, that's the goal. That's getting them to a place that's beautiful and having great experiences is a good thing. Nothing wrong with that. Love that. But if we don't pour Jesus into them while they're there, we miss an opportunity. And so that's what I love about Angel Tree Camping. It is the primary ingredient of what they're doing, that these kids feel loved by Jesus. They understand what he's done on their behalf. They understand what he's done on their parents' behalf. Angel Tree is not just in the business of getting prisoners saved or getting children, cared for. It is in the business of reconciliation, of bringing families back together, of reuniting them with the God who made them, reconciling their hearts to one another. It is a beautiful thing, and I just love everything that they do. And this camping program is a big, big piece of that puzzle. 888-206-2794, 888-206-2794. Be as generous as you can when you call. 888-206-2794, 888-206-2794, or go to thatkevinshow.com and click the Angel Tree banner at the top of the page. Either way, it shouldn't take more than 2 minutes to make your gift, send a kid to camp, and then pray for that child. Whoever, you may not know their name or anything else about them, but you know that your $200 will take a kid to camp this summer. Pray for them throughout the summer, that God would work in their heart, work in their life, and bring them to him. 888-206-2794, 888-206-2794. Kevin McCullough, stay here.
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6: When it comes to strategies for success in life, this Latin proverb is worth considering. It says, "Everyone excels in something in which another fails." 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The Bible supports that principle when it talks about spiritual gifts that are given by God to every Christian, and I believe that's true of our natural talents as well. 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
8: Josh Booth back with Bill Bullington. 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

0: So glad to have you with us. It's That Kevin Show, thatkevinshow.com from Times Square every single day. And I will say, over the last few weeks, not just my bride, but several people that knew of the coverage that we did during COVID started calling and saying, Kevin, what's going on with Hannah Virus? You always talk to the most informed people. What are they saying? And I said, well, let me get some of them on the show so that we can begin to break this down. And to my great delight, Dr. Robert Redfield is back with us. He's a virologist, public health leader, advocated during COVID for very common sense policies, and even after COVID, examining some of the things that should have been done differently and will hopefully the next time a major incident like that takes place. But Dr. Redfield, welcome back. Let me first just ask you, do you have as serious a concern about hantavirus as anything related to the COVID pandemic?
1: No, Kevin, I think, you know, this outbreak is really coming to an end. It's going to be a limited outbreak. There may be a few more cases just because of some of the mixing of some of the cruise passengers in transferring home prior to the CDC picking up people at the Canary Islands. There was a big exodus of passengers at St. Helena. A number of them got on airplanes and flew home.
0: In number?
1: Pardon me?
0: Like 20-something in number?
1: Yeah, I think it was like 27 or something. And you know, they may see some secondary cases from that. But I think it's going to be very limited. And I think, you know, the CDC has really been ahead on this, and their response has been totally appropriate. You know, hopefully many of the people that are currently in Nebraska and Emory, hopefully they'll elect to stay in those facilities for the 42 days, because that's just going to complicate things. You know, if they go home, even though they're going to stay isolated, but, you know, the symptom complex of early Hanta is so nondescript that you could see, you know, people feeling they have symptoms of fever, aches and pains, you know, headache, the gastrointestinal symptoms, and really they just have an intercurrent illness, but you'll never know. So I'm hoping most of them stay in the facility. If I was one of those individuals, I would choose to do that. The other reason I choose to do that, if I did get sick and have infection, there's no better place to be than those two facilities, because they're very well prepared to take care of you if you have advanced hantavirus infection.
0: Let's talk a little bit about how Hanta is different than COVID. My understanding is COVID obviously was airborne, and it could be contracted in an airborne contact. Hantavirus is not the same. It requires more physical contact with the virus.
1: No, it's actually usually aerosol also. I think one of the first major differences is when COVID came, we'd had no knowledge of how that virus infects humans. It was novel. It was new. The hantaviruses we've dealt with since 1950. Oh. Yeah, they were big problems for us. I happened to spend 20-something years in the U.S. Army. They were big problems for us in the Korean War, because the hantavirus is, their reservoir is mice and rats, rodents. And in the urine and the feces, that's where the virus is. It gets into the ground. And in Korea, what happened was we started using helicopters. And they would come in with the soldiers, and they would aerosolize all of the dust in the ground. And then that would aerosolize the virus. And then the soldiers would breathe it in. And that's how they got infected. So most of the transmission is usually aerosolization. You know, we had the Four Corners disease a while back, people going into cabins that had been locked up, and they sweep them, and that aerosolizes the virus from the rat and mice excrement. You remember the Hackmans? They obviously had hantavirus also, probably similar. Normally, the hantavirus goes rodent to human. rodent to human. It doesn't go human to human.
0: Okay.
1: And there's one exception to that, one strain that's different than that, and that's called the Andy strain. And that is the strain that's in Argentina and Chile, and that is the strain that we're dealing with this cruise outbreak that we're dealing with right now. So it can go human to human. The index cases of this infection were a husband and wife that were actually in Argentina when they most likely got infected bird watching. They brought the virus back to the ship. Obviously, they infected the doctor who was trying to take care of them. And then there was some other transmission probably on the ship, although we don't know how many of those other cruise line passengers could have gotten infected in Argentina. But clearly, they've shown evidence that this virus has gone human to human in this outbreak, although it's not the easiest. It's aerosol. That's mostly how I get it. But as you pointed out, you can also get it by contact. If I get the virus on my hands and then rub my mouth or eyes or nose, I can auto-inoculate myself.
0: So really common sense stuff for people that are concerned. Lots of hand washing, lots of just common sense sanitation and regular good.
1: Yeah, just wash your hands. You're not going to get, for example, you're not, you know, and it can confuse people when they see the TV and they see these people in hazmat suits, you know, and they see everybody picking them up with respirators on them. The truth is, I could be sitting in the room and there'd be no risk to me whatsoever, you know, in general. Now, there is some exceptions of a fairly well-reported case in Argentina back. It was reported in the New England Journal in 2018. I think the paper was published in 2020.
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0: today on Capitol Hill, you've got whistleblowers talking about what should have been done differently when it came to Dr. Fauci and, you know, some of the funding for some of the labs and some of the things that we did. And I'm just curious, do you feel like America has significantly learned its lesson enough from the COVID experience that we will handle the next big challenge the right way?
1: You know, Kevin, I don't really. I'm looking for a quick advertisement.
0: My new book. That's it.
1: Redfield's Warning. And I don't think we've learned our lesson. And part of the reason I wrote my book was that I hope people will read it. And I hope we'll start getting people more interested. I argue that biosecurity is really the major national security threat that our nation has. It's actually much more significant than nuclear. Although we pay a lot of attention to nuclear,
0: right,
1: we don't pay so much attention to the biosecurity. And even the Hanta outbreak that we just have right now, it should tell you something. We have no vaccine for Hanta. We have no antivirals for Hanta. We just have supportive care. We need to take a different posture towards being prepared for viral threats. The one I talk about a lot in the book that I'm worried about is bird flu, of course. And bird flu has a potential mortality of 30, 40, 50% in humans. And I personally think it's going to cause a devastating pandemic. I call the COVID pandemic the lesser pandemic. I call the bird flu pandemic a major pandemic, which I'm worried about. But I don't think we learned lessons. Part of what you saw in Ron Paul's hearing, and, you know, and one of the frustrations, I don't know if you watched the hearing, but if you watched the hearing, not a single Democrat showed up for the hearing.
0: Yeah.
1: And that's bothersome because they were just trying to have oversight of something that is relatively significant. I mean, the United States government, through multiple agencies, State Department, USAID, NIH, and DOD, funded the research lab in Wuhan to do this research, which then led to the development of a virus that can infect humans, which then accidentally, and I do believe accidentally, escaped the laboratory and caused a pandemic that killed over 20 million people.
0: Yeah.
1: Yeah. There ought to be some accountability in all of that. It was very disappointing, even though I always felt this was the case, that our intelligence community helped cover this up. But the whistleblower made it pretty clear that the CIA was deeply involved in misinforming the American public, which is really unfortunate.
0: Well, likened to that, Dr. Fauci was in front of Senator Paul multiple times. And as far as I'm concerned, from the knowledge that I had of just reading basic news reports and trying to stay up to date on what was happening day to day, lied under oath to the Senate committee multiple times. And I don't know how we've allowed that to go unaddressed, but hopefully.
1: He clearly misinformed the American public. There's no doubt about that. He clearly intentionally misled the American public and helped, was part of that intelligence community cover-up. It's a technicality, you know, I think, whether or not he lied in the sense of this. Tony is very careful in his words. He would say, according to the definition of the National Academy of Science, I didn't do.
0: Yes, and I understand all that.
1: That's right. But you know, he misinformed people. He misinformed people.
0: Right.
1: It was really a technicality. And, you know, I'm a big fan of Senator Paul. You know, Fauci is through the time course for him to be called on the carpet. I think it ended on Monday. But the fact is he did misinform the American public, and it would be useful to have that clarified very clearly that he did misinform the American public.
0: Well, and to know that he invested heavily in Pfizer and some of the, like, he had a really good pandemic. Most of us didn't make $30 million over the same period of time. It's concerning. And that's why I've said on my show for the last couple of years, I think that even though Trump's in office and we've got, you know, in my estimation, good people in some of these positions now, there's still a lot of trust that's been broken, and it's going to take a massive effort to gain that back because COVID destroyed it.
1: That's the real, when I talk about Redfield's warning in my book, there's three major warnings. One's the biosecurity and gain of function research. The other's the, you know, that the great pandemic is coming, the bird flu pandemic. But the other one that's really important is the loss of public trust. And you can't have public health without public trust.
0: Yeah.
1: And, you know, part of the problem was the Biden administration didn't trust the public. All right. And that's why they mandated everything. All right. But and now the public doesn't trust the government. And, hopefully this Hanta experience where the public sees, the system work, maybe gains a little. But I think rebuilding that public trust is going to be a real hard thing to do. And it's important. And I do ask people in the public to try to work with the current public leaders, who I have a lot of faith in, to see if we can begin to rebuild that public trust.
0: Well, I think one of the best steps they could take, should we, God forbid, have another outbreak of something, is to really layer on the ability for people to talk to their personal doctors about what they should do in those circumstances. I think one of the gravest errors that we made were governors and attorney generals and other people making medical decisions for folks. When you've got people like Governor Cuomo who shoved sick COVID-infected people in with elderly and obese people at nursing homes, and you put the most vulnerable population with the sickest people, and you just lost tens of thousands of folks. And the idea that we shut down all the medical practitioners' offices and you had to go to the emergency room to get the vaccine and so forth, that to me never made sense. And I think average Americans went, this is nuts. I want to talk to my doctor. He's the only one who really knows what I'm dealing with and what I've gone through. And I think that by sharing some of the idea that government doesn't know everything and we're going to empower the doctors that the patients are most intimately familiar with to be a helpful decision maker or a supporting voice in their decisions, I think that's where you got to start. So the book is out. Where can they find it? Just every Amazon, Barnes?
1: Amazon's the best place. Amazon has it, both audio and regular print. And I encourage people to read it. I think they'll find it very useful, actually.
0: Well, I'm sorry I didn't mention it, but Redfield's Warning. Go and get it, friends, and make sure that you are more prepared for the next time it rolls around. Dr. Robert Redfield, we appreciate everything you've done for our country. Appreciate your voice. Appreciate you speaking up. Thanks for being with us.
1: Yeah, thanks, Kevin. God bless.
0: Kevin McCullough coming right back from New York. Don't go away.
2: Stick around for more of That Kevin next.
3: 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U.S. doctors warn of a potentially bad year for Lyme disease, with an unusually high number of tick bites already reported. 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
0: So good to welcome you back. Thank you for being here, Kevin McCullough, on this Wednesday. Very interesting discussions we've had this hour, and I am hopeful that we helped you in some way. But when I saw this final story, I thought, I got to get this in somehow. Carnivores from far and wide descended recently in Gatlinburg, Tennessee, to partake in what's called Meat Stock, a convention for followers of meat-based diets. The weekend gathering featured presentations from experts and panels and vendors on carnivore and keto diets, as well as biohacking. 9 out of 10 Americans are metabolically unfit, said one contributor, Nathan Bryan. He's a Texas biochemist. 2 out of 3 Americans have an unsafe elevation of blood pressure, and nearly half of people in America are diabetic or pre-diabetic. That can be attributed to the foods we eat. He said he was extremely compelled by stories from the attendees who talked about how much weight they lost and autoimmune diseases they cured by switching to a meat-based diet. He said, what I found at Meatstock was people who eat mainly just meat-based diet, high protein and really good fats with limited or no carbs or plants. These people seem to be the healthiest, and then they're able to reverse disease without drug therapy. These outcomes are self-reported by attendees and are not broadly established in clinical research. However, meat-centric eating has its fair share of critics. Tara Schmidt, a registered dietitian, instructor at the Mayo Clinic, cautioned that carnivore-type diets put people at risk of missing out on essential nutrients like fiber, calcium, and vitamin D. They also lack a balance and are too restrictive to be sustainable long-term for many people. Having said that, you've got people that have claimed that they've reversed autoimmune diseases and lost weight by eating primarily meat. This is an incredible reality when you see that it has, in fact, happened. The science presented at the Meatstock Convention was intriguing. Some people came away from academia as a former professor of medicine, putting a lot of emphasis on the science and clinical data behind these diets. And he said, it was impressive. The U.S. Department of Health and Human Services and the U.S. Department of Agriculture unveiled a new food pyramid, Dietary Guidelines for Americans, earlier this year. The updated guidance reflects a broader shift in federal nutrition messaging while also prompting debate among health experts. The new guidelines encourage people to, quote, eat a variety of protein foods from animal sources, including red meat. And they are a departure, radical departure, from previous recommendations that emphasize carbohydrates and plants. The new guidelines have attracted much scrutiny. In an article on the release of the new guidelines, for instance, UC Berkeley Public Health reported, when the federal government issued its recommendations for a healthy diet last week, many nutritionists and healthcare providers were appalled. It is widely believed that misinformation about nutrition dates back to Ansel Keys, a physiologist whose 7 countries study is responsible for many accepted modern ideas about cholesterol and heart disease. However, many nutrition researchers say that continue to cite Keyes' work as foundational, even as aspects of it have been debated over time. But, friends, they're not disputing the findings. During an address to the National Cattlemen's Beef Association in February, HHS Secretary Robert Kennedy declared that the war on protein is over. Bryan himself is not a strict carnivore, but each one of his meals includes some form of protein, mainly red meat. He also fasts for 18 hours a day. Riz, I don't know how you do it, but I try to fast for about 12 to 15 hours a day, and I'm eating less sugar and more meat, and it seems to be suiting me quite well. That's not a very scientific explanation, but that's where I come at it from. Kevin McCullough, have you helped us get a child to summer camp? 888-206-2794, 888-206-2794. 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
10: News this hour from Town Hall. I'm Jason Walker. President Trump kicking off his visit earlier in the day to China with pomp and pageantry at the Great Hall of the People. And, of course, key talks in a state banquet later coming up with President Xi Jinping. And he had high praise for the Chinese leader.
11: We've had a fantastic relationship. We've gotten along. When there were difficulties, we worked it out. I would call you and you would call me. And whenever we had a problem, people don't know, whenever we had a problem, we worked that out very quickly. And we're going to have a fantastic future together.
10: President Trump says the delegation of top businessmen that traveled to Beijing with him want to do business with Beijing.
11: I didn't want the second or the third in the company. I wanted only the top. And they're here today to pay respects to you and to China. And they look forward to trade and doing business. And it's going to be totally reciprocal on our behalf.
10: President says he remains very optimistic.
11: It's an honor to be with you. It's an honor to be your friend. And the relationship between China and the USA is going to be better than ever before. Thank you very much. Thank you.
10: There was only one so-called fly in the ointment earlier in the day when the Chinese leader warned President Trump concerning the Taiwan matter. He said if it's not handled right, it could end up in a conflict. A Utah mother who wrote a child's book about grief after her husband's death is now going to serve in prison without parole for his murder. Corey Richens was convicted in March of poisoning her husband Eric with fentanyl in 2022. 11 people surviving a plane crash off the coast of Florida. They spent some time on a raft. They've now been rescued. More on these stories, townhall.com.
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13: Some people comment about the challenges of living the Christian life. It's so hard, they say. Pastor Greg Laurie responds,
14: it's impossible to be a Christian. It is impossible for me to love my enemies. It is impossible for me to forgive someone who has hurt me. It is impossible for me to go the extra mile. I can't do it on my own. But through Christ, I can live this Christian life, and so can you.

0: Ever found yourself between a rock and a hard place with a home repair project? If you do this, the house catches fire. If you do that, the house falls down. And so you call the guy who knows stuff. He comes in and turns the whatchamacallit right side up and job done. Where can we find that kind of help to turn the rest of our lives right side up? Pastor Greg Laurie answers that today on A New Beginning. Good encouragement coming our way.
1: Well, today we're wrapping up our Jesus and You Old Testament series. In this series, we've looked at Jesus and His appearances in the Old Testament. Jesus said, your father Abraham rejoiced to see my day, and he saw it, and he was glad. So Jesus was effectively saying, look, people, I knew Abraham. I talked with Abraham. So we know that Jesus made an appearance in the Old Testament to Abraham. We assume it was when Abraham was preparing to sacrifice his son in obedience to God, and the angel of the Lord appeared and stopped him. And we believe that was not an angel at all, but it was what we call a Christophany, an appearance of Christ. Then we know that Jacob wrestled with an angel who he later said he believed was God, and he called the place the face of God, where he wrestled with his angel. We believe that too was another Christophany. Jesus appeared to Joshua before he conquered Jericho. He also appeared to Gideon when he faced the Midianites. So he made all these Old Testament appearances because Jesus is in the Old Testament concealed and he's in the New Testament revealed. But now we come to this beautiful passage that tells us what his mission is, and it tells us more about his character. It's sort of like a diamond with many facets. You hold it up to the light and you turn it around and you see something different from every angle. And Isaiah 9:6 just shows us all of these facets of the diamond as we talk about Jesus. So let's start with the first part. And his name will be called Wonderful. That takes care of the dullness of life. I want to mention also that I want to thank Warren Wiersbe for his great outline on this particular verse in his book, His Name is Wonderful. So, His name is wonderful. That takes care of the dullness of life. That word wonder can be translated as amazement, surprise, astonishment, admiration, bewilderment, worship. Maybe the best word to put in its place would be awesome. His name will be called awesome. Only God is really awesome. Awe-inspiring. We sing, our God is an awesome God, and so we should. So his name is wonderful. That takes care of the dullness of life. When Jesus came, the angels came to the shepherds and announced his birth, and we read, when the shepherds shared what had happened, all that heard it wondered at these things told them by the shepherds. Everything Jesus did was wonderful. His birth was wonderful. His life was wonderful. His death and resurrection were wonderful. Everywhere he went, he created wonder. Walking on the water, healing the sick, even raising the dead. The more you know of Jesus, the more you will say he is wonderful. And all of that wonder will lead to worship and a desire to know him better. Ordinary people experience extraordinary things because of the wonder of Jesus. His name shall be called Wonderful. Again, that takes care of the dullness of life. His name is Counselor. God wants to counsel you. And when we read that, it just reminds us that God has a plan for our life. Did you know that? God has a specific plan for your life that is actually unfolding right now. And he's going to reveal that plan as you study the Word of God. So, his name shall be called Wonderful. That takes care of the dullness of life. His name shall be called Counselor. That takes care of the decisions of life. His name is Mighty God. That takes care of the demands of life. When Jesus walked this earth, it's important for us to realize that he was the God-man. Not man becoming a God. That's impossible. But God becoming a man and walking among us. Here's a perfect illustration of it. One day the disciples and Jesus climbed into a boat and went out to the Sea of Galilee, and a huge storm came. And he was asleep in the lower part of the boat. What could be more human than being asleep from an exhausting day of hard work in ministry? So they woke him up and said, Jesus, we're going to die. Do something. So he came up on the deck and he said, peace be still. And the storm stopped. What could be more divine than stopping a storm? So there was Jesus walking among us, the man who wanted to tell us how to know God, and the man who was God. And it's an amazing thing. And he's the mighty God, and he has this power for you. All power is given to me. And he said, now go therefore into all the world and make disciples. He said, you shall receive power after the Holy Spirit has come upon you. Now, power's a very appealing thing, especially to men. Men like power, all kinds of power, horsepower. Get some guys together with some cars. How much horsepower you have under that hood? I think the new Corvette ZR1 has 1,000 horsepower. Where are you going to use 1,000 horsepower? There's a Bugatti that has come out that supposedly is 1,500 horsepower and can go 350 miles per hour. Where are you going to drive? Hope you don't get a speeding ticket. I think it's just bragging rights. Or if you go to a gym with a bunch of guys, how much can you bench? How much power do you have? We talk a lot about power, but God wants to give us power to live this life. Because sometimes it seems difficult. Some will say, it's really hard to be a Christian. And I would have to agree, it's hard, but I would take it a step further. It's impossible to be a Christian. It is impossible for me to love my enemies. It is impossible for me to forgive someone who has hurt me. It is impossible for me to go the extra mile. I can't do it on my own. But then the Apostle Paul writes, I can do all things through Christ who strengthens me. No, I can't do this in my own ability or my own power, but through Christ, I can live this Christian life, and so can you.
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3: Do you have a story to share with Pastor Greg? 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
1: His name shall be called Wonderful Counselor, the Mighty God. But you need to be plugged into that power. Now, if you have an electric car, you know you need to plug it in. Unfortunately, some people have tried to put gas in their electric cars. You don't want to do that. So you want to keep that car plugged in just like you plug in your phone, right? And as people get a lot of new gadgets, and they'll try to figure out whether they're not turning on or whether they're not functioning, they'll call tech support. And they'll be asked two questions. Number one, is it turned on? Number two, is it plugged in? It's incredible how many times it's not plugged in. I'm calling, I don't know, I can't get this working. Is it plugged in? Well, of course, I didn't plug it. It came unplugged somehow. And we get unplugged spiritually. How do we plug in? We plug in by reading His Word. We plug in through prayer. We plug in through being involved in church. We plug in so many ways. His name shall be called Wonderful. That takes care of the dullness of life. His name is Counselor. That takes care of the decisions of life. His name is Everlasting Father. That takes care of the future of life. It's a reminder to us that as Christians, we will live forever. Now, I know that one day, if the Lord doesn't come first, and He could, we will die and we will be buried in the ground. But I also know there's a bodily resurrection. But even more, I know that the moment I take my last breath on earth, I take my first breath in heaven. This is the hope of the Christian. And I have an everlasting Father that will welcome me into eternity. And he will never abandon me, not in this life or the afterlife. And you know, when you think of a father, you look at our country today with so many broken homes and absentee fathers. This is a great comfort. And I think this is where the church can really shine. Men, I'm talking to you. You can be a father figure or a grandfather figure to a young person who maybe doesn't have a dad. I found a lot of that when I came to faith. And godly men like Chuck Smith and others that were an example for me. Someone for me to look to because I didn't have that growing up. And the church can supply that. We can be the family that people don't have. We can fill in those gaps for them. That's why the church is so important. And that's why it's so important to be involved in church. Not just show up and get out as quickly as possible. I know you don't like to get stuck in traffic. I understand that. But there's so much more to church than just come, sitting, worshiping, hearing a message, and leaving. It's being engaged and being involved. And that is why we encourage you all to be in a small group. As I've often said, some things are learned in rows and other things are learned in circles, like in a smaller group where you can engage and ask questions and contribute to the conversation. So our church is a family and we can make up for a family maybe you don't have biologically. It certainly did that for me. His name will be called Wonderful Counselor, the Mighty God, the Prince of Peace. That takes care of the disturbances of life. And life is filled with disturbances, isn't it? The storms of life that hit us. There's family troubles. There's work troubles. Relationship troubles. Health troubles. But Jesus, the Prince of Peace, says, "Let not your hearts be troubled, neither let them be afraid. You believe in God, believe also in me." So he can bring peace in the midst of our storm. Now this verse addresses our future. Look at verse 6. And the government will be upon his shoulder. There's a bit of space in human history between unto us a son is given and the government will be upon his shoulder. See, when Jesus came the first time, a lot of people misunderstood what he had come to do. They thought he was going to overthrow the power of Rome and free the Jewish people. But they missed those portions in the Old Testament that spoke of the suffering Savior, the Messiah who would come and die for the sin of the world. They missed the graphic description of Isaiah 53 that showed us how Jesus would suffer. They missed that statement in Psalm 22 where it says, "They pierced my hands and my feet." You see, before he will carry the government on his shoulder, he would first carry the cross on his shoulder. So this part about the government upon his shoulder is in our future. It hasn't happened yet. This will happen when Christ comes again in the second coming and establishes his kingdom on earth as King of Kings and Lord of Lords. Before he will wear that crown of glory, he had to first wear the crown of thorns. So these five names of Jesus represent five dimensions of what every believer needs. His name shall be called Wonderful. That answers our disillusionment. His name shall be called Counselor. That answers our confusion. He'll be the Mighty God. That answers our weakness. Everlasting Father. That answers our loneliness. And finally, he'll be the Prince of Peace. That answers our turmoil. It's the name above all names, Jesus Christ. And one day every knee will bow and every tongue will confess that he is the Lord. Every emperor, every atheist, every president, every pop star, every person will bow before him, including you and me. As I mentioned earlier, this series is called Jesus and You. And we've been talking about how Jesus engaged different people. It's fascinating to note that Jesus never dealt with any two people in exactly the same way. The way that he dealt with the woman at the well, a woman living an immoral life is different than the way he dealt with the religious man named Nicodemus, which is different in the way he dealt with the tax collector Zacchaeus, which is different than the way he dealt with other people. He always varied it, and it was very personal. And that's what this is all about. You can have a relationship with God, you see. A personal relationship with him where he comes and takes residence in your heart. And you'll know it when he's there. So if I ask you right now, is Christ living in your life? And you say, I'm not sure. That would indicate that maybe he isn't. I mean, think about it this way. If somebody moved into your house at 3 o'clock in the morning, would you be aware of that maybe? If someone is in your home, you'll know it. And if Christ is in your heart, you'll know it. And if you don't know it, maybe he's not there. You say, well, what do you mean Christ in your heart? I don't know what that means. Well, you ask him to come to be your Savior, your Lord, your God, your friend. Jesus says, I stand at the door and I knock. If any man will hear my voice and open the door, I will come in. And actually what he says is, and I will sup with you. That's King James. We might update it and say, I'll have a meal with you. We'll develop this relationship. Do you have that? If you don't, you can have it right now. You can ask him to come into your life to forgive you of your sin. And if you've never done this yet, I want to close by giving you this opportunity so you can know he's wonderful. So he can be your counselor. So he can be your mighty God. So he can be your everlasting Father. So he can be your Prince of Peace. He's just a prayer away. Let's bow our heads and pray. Now, Father, I pray for every person here. And if they don't know you, Lord, let this be the moment they believe. Let this be the moment they ask you to come into their life to be their Savior and Lord. Now, if you want Jesus Christ to come into your life, if you want him to forgive you of your sin, if you want to know that when you die, you will go to heaven, if you want him to give you a second chance in life, wherever you are, pray this prayer after me. You could even pray it out loud if you like. Just pray, Lord Jesus, I know that I'm a sinner, but I know that you're the Savior who died on the cross for my sin and rose again from the dead. I repent of my sin now, and I choose to follow you from this moment forward. Be my Savior and my Lord. Be my God and my friend. Thank you for hearing this prayer and answering this prayer. In Jesus' name I ask this.

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3: And also asking your spouse probably that question, am I doing this right? Is there room for improvement? Of course, we might be apprehensive to ask that because we might not like what we hear, but it's important to communicate. But I would say this, it's important to tell your spouse when they maybe are falling short or when they're not doing something right. But it's also very important to tell your spouse when they are doing it right. And don't wait for them to ask you. Dole out some compliments. Be generous with them. And I know they come to your mind. You'll just think to yourself, wives, oh, look at my husband. He's so handy around the house. That's not me, by the way. I'm the most unhandy handyman who ever lived. If my wife sees me walk into the house with a hammer, she's alarmed because I'll try to fix something and I'll break it. But most guys are pretty good with the tools and getting things fixed, etc. You know, you see your husband doing that or just taking the trash out or coming home from a day of work after he's done all he can to provide for you. And you just say, honey, I just love you so much. I appreciate you so much. Thank you for all that you do. You know, compliments go a long ways. And I would say, especially with men, you'd be surprised. But ladies, you know, they need to be complimented. You need to tell them you find them beautiful. You need to tell them you appreciated the meal. You love what they're doing with the house. You see them being such a great mother to your children or whatever it is. You know, you need to be building one another up. Far too often in marriage, we tear each other down and we never build each other up. There are times to critique, but there are times to compliment. So balance it out. Maybe have a little ledger there. For every criticism, I'm going to offer a compliment. That would probably help a great deal. Well, I talk about things like this and a lot more in my brand new book that's called Am I Doing This Right? God's Design for Relationships That Last. You know, we want to help you to have a strong, vibrant marriage that stands the test of time. And if you build it on the Word of God, it will. You know, if you listen to this broadcast, that I came from a broken home. That's an understatement. My mother was married and divorced 7 times. And statistically, the cards were stacked against me. 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

Welcome to today's edition of Time in the Vineyard with pastor teacher Jeff Torring. 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

0: Romans 9, and we'll begin reading at verse 1. I say the truth in Christ, I lie not, my conscience also bearing me witness in the Holy Ghost, that I have great heaviness and continual sorrow in my heart, for I could wish that myself were accursed from Christ for my brethren, my kinsmen, according to the flesh, who are Israelites, to whom pertaineth the adoption and the glory and the covenants and the giving of the law and the service of God and the promises, whose are the fathers, and of whom, as concerning the flesh, Christ came, who is over all, God blessed forever. Amen. I thought that we would take a few weeks to deal with Romans chapter 9, 10, and 11. It's a more of a specific topic that is dealing with the nation of Israel and how they currently are set aside and not being used, although they are still the covenant people. They are still God's nation that He will eventually begin to use again like He did in the Old Testament. But I thought that we would take a few weeks and just look at these chapters that explain some of the things that Paul is dealing with. In order to do this correctly, though, like everything in the Bible, you have to take it in its context. If you just take a verse out, we know that it can be twisted and wrested, and we don't want to do that. And most of the time, whenever you look at the context, it sheds immediate light on what we're talking about, and this one is no different. So what we would do is we would just take a quick glance at some of the crescendo verses that Paul writes that most of us do quote in Romans 8:28, all things work together for good to them that love God, to them who are the called according to His purpose. And we like that verse, and for a good reason. But as he goes into that, he explains some of that in verse 29. And Paul, as he's writing under, of course, the inspiration of the Holy Ghost, says that according to His purpose, for whom He did foreknow. He's talking of us saints that are elect, the elect, the chosen before the foundation of the world, us believers that God set His love upon. For whom He did foreknow, He also did predestinate to be conformed to the image of His Son, that He might be the firstborn among many brethren. So Paul says we've been chosen before, that we've been predestined to become like Jesus Christ, to become like His Son, to become like normal family. You begin to act and walk and talk and look similar to each other. And so Jesus is the firstborn, and then we follow after Him, which is also very good news. But then he says, moreover, whom He did predestinate, them also He called. Before the foundation of the world, there was predestination. And then finally, when whatever year you became converted and I became converted, He calls us. He called us. The shepherd called our name, and we heard and we responded. And He indwelt us and regenerated us and redeemed us. We became born again. It says, of them He also called. And of whom He called, them also He justified. He forgave us our sins. But not only are we justified, it says here then, also in past tense, and whom He justified, them He also glorified. Now, we're not glorified yet. We don't become glorified until we get our glorified body, when we get our new body and all of our sin nature is gone, and we again become just or glorified. But in this context, he says it in past tense, because those whom He called and predestined and justified, them He also glorified. It is as good as done. There's no way that we're going to lose our salvation. We're not losing the calling that was from before the foundation of the world. We will not be lost. So therefore he says, whom He justified, He also glorified. Which is great news, and especially 60 AD when the things look like the wheels are beginning to fall apart. So what he does is he continues on, and then he says in such a sense of victory in verse 31, what shall we say then to these things? If God be for us, who can be against us? I mean, that is, he says right out, look, I called you from eternity past, and called you. And then when you finally were born, it wasn't like He forgot. He remembered the exact moment that He predestined before the foundation of the world. And when that very second came to be through the time clock, then you were called. He called you by name. And not only does He justify you, He says it isn't going to waver. It is just as though it came to pass perfectly. It will come to pass perfectly when glorification comes. And He says, now if this is true, if God be for us, who can be against us? This is astonishing. I mean, really, the God of the universe, the God of eternity, who has this big plan now, is on my side. Who else can go against Him? No one. And He says this in such a feeling of winning. Like, we are winning, and even if it don't seem like we're winning, we will win. And He says it with this feeling of winning. You can almost hear the excitement in Paul's voice. If God be for us, who can be against us? No one. Obviously rhetorical. And then He goes on further. Of course, He that spared not His own Son, but delivered Him up for us all, how shall He not with Him also freely give us all things? Who shall lay anything to the charge of God's elect? It is God that justifies. He's the judge. When I was young and had a small problem reading speed limit signs, I would have to go to court. And then you do, you know, all the things, and you guys all know, because I'm not the only one who has a problem with that. And so we have a fine lawyer now on staff. If anybody gets into trouble, you can just call Eric McDaniel and he gets you off. But that's because he knows the judge. You always want to have a lawyer that knows the judge. Amen. The guy's like, oh, I know the judge. We're good on this case. Yeah, yeah. In this case, we know the judge. We know the judge. We're related to the judge. He's my dad. Who can lay anything against me now? No one. No one. Who shall lay anything to the charge of God's elect? It is God that justifies. He justifies it. Who is He then that condemneth? It is Christ that died. Yea, rather, not only did He pay for our sins and died and took care of the penalty for us, but yea, rather, that is risen again from the dead to prove that it is good and right, so that you're not even nervous about it. He proved it 3 days later, rising from the dead. Yea, rather, that is risen again, who is even now, even more above that. Not only did He die for our sins, not only does He raise from the dead to prove that we're justified, therefore glorified, but just on top of that, in case you still worry, now He's seated at the right hand of the Father who makes intercession praying for us. Again, if God be for us in such sense, who can be against us? We have a great high priest who prays for us. And we all know that God would answer the prayers of the Son. He's at the right hand of God who also maketh intercession for us. And you can see then the tempo of Paul's writing and the heartbeat as he writes. You can almost sense that Paul's heartbeat is increasing as he says these things. Well, then who shall separate us from the love of Christ? Shall tribulation or distress or persecution or famine or nakedness or peril or sword? No, nothing. As it is written, for thy sake we are killed all the day long, we are accounted as sheep for the slaughter. In other words, what he's saying is they can't take away my soul. You can take away my body. You can kill me just as they did Christ, the Lord of glory, but we're not staying in the tomb. You can't take away my soul. You can't take away my salvation, and you can't take away my heaven. You cannot take it away. We are accounted as sheep for the slaughter. Yea, in this life we may die, and we certainly will, lest he tarry. But doesn't matter. Nay, in all these things, even with it, we are more than conquerors through Him that loved us. I am persuaded that neither death, nor life, nor angels, nor principalities, nor powers, nor things present, nor things to come, nor height, nor depth. Do you see the crescendo that's growing here? You can hear it. As he goes, he repeats and repeats. It's a Pauline skyscraper. Nor powers, nor things present, nor things to come, nor height, nor depth, nor any other creature shall be able to separate us from the love of God which is in Christ Jesus our Lord. And so the crescendo comes, and you can almost hear the full orchestra playing in his mind as he's writing these things down, inspired by the Spirit. I mean, the cymbals are going, the orchestra is going, and then all of a sudden it just cuts out into complete silence, maybe with a few bells going at a slow, just keeping the tempo. He says, I say the truth. I'm not lying.
1: but I'm in continual sorrow. It's like an all-halting bomb drop.
0: He's moved with emotion from the verses that he's writing, that the Holy Spirit is inspiring him as he writes these things in chapter 8. And then he's so stirred with emotion and stirred in the Spirit, he stops. Do you ever do that when you're having a really, really good time or something's happening in life? I mean, like a really good time, or like Christmas, and everyone's laughing and you look around the room and everyone's having a really good time. And then you just stop and just for a minute, I don't know what brings it on you, but it just does. You know, you stop and you say, I wish Dad was here. Or I wish Mom was here. Or, you know, I mean, it's a really good time. I mean, it's Christmas or whatever. You know, I mean, you're having a great time. And all of a sudden you just, man, I wish Mom was here. Or Grandma. And it's just this, all of a sudden, you know, your eyes just fill with tears you know, it's still a happy occasion, but you just wish that they were here with you to enjoy it. And that's what he's doing. Paul, by now, the Gentile church is up and rolling. I mean, people are getting saved left and right. People are being raised from the dead by the apostles. The church is established relatively well, but it's a Gentile church. The Jews are not really taking hold. In fact, it's getting worse. The Jews are starting to run. So when Paul says this, he has this bittersweet, you know, he's not angry about it though. He doesn't, not like what he used to be, you know. He used to be angry at the faith and a righteous zeal. But now it's not. It's heartache and continual sorrow. He says, I have great heaviness. It's pity. It's like, oh my gosh, you're missing it. My brethren, the Jews, my family, my kinsmen are missing it. And what it looks like in their eyes, think of it now, the Jews who have been faithful through century after century are now looking at it like there's this hostile takeover of the Gentiles, the dogs that are like ruining our religion. I mean, they're absolutely anti-Semitic, they're anti-Mosaic law, they don't wash their hands when they eat. I mean, I don't understand. And Paul is so Christ-like that he doesn't get upset. Instead, he's hurt. And you find that when you grow closer to Christ, it seems like when you first get saved, you have this tendency to be angry about stuff. Like, you're legalistic, you know, like, that's not right. And that's not right. And you judge people, and you're always picking apart the mote out of their eye, you know, even though you got a beam in your own. And, you know, it's just immaturity. It's the way that it is. I think most people do that. And then you start to become mature and then you realize, man, I feel sorry for them. You become Christ-like. And Jesus says over and over, I didn't come to condemn you. I came to save you. I didn't come to judge you. There is already one that judges you, the Word, but I didn't come to do that. I came to save you. So Paul, too, he's not judging them. He's working his life away to save them. He says at one point, we are fools for Christ's sake. We make absolute fools of ourselves to try to bring the salvation to you. And that's why in verse 3 he says, I could wish that myself were accursed, damned and separated from Christ for my brethren, my kinsmen, according to the flesh. Israelites, they're now falling away. And you can hear them, you know, and you hear Paul, and you hear some of the ones that were converted, and they look at that and such. I don't think Paul was by himself. You know, we find in Acts there were many, many priests got saved. You know, even Joseph of Arimathea, or you know, I mean, there were some Pharisees, literally, they got saved, and you can see the sadness. Oh my gosh, it's us. It's us, God, your covenant people. You know, we've been the apple of your eye for thousands of years. And now, nothing? Is it over? And you can see them go back. I mean, after church. I told you sometimes, you know, guys who speak from this pulpit, and I think any good preacher who's worth his salt will leave the pulpit at times and feel like dirt. It's a difficult road to see some of these things. A few weeks ago, we preached that from Hebrews,
1: about to be confident in your faith. And you look at Hebrews 11 and he speaks of the heroes of the faith, and these died not having received the promise. But they saw it afar off and embraced them and were persuaded, and they took it, and they were faithful Jews and faithful Israelites, Samson and Jephthah and all the heroes of the faith. You know, I mean, they did it. And now you look at it and you think, but what now? Now what? There is no Jephthah. And there's no Samson. No. You have to start questioning. Because if God isn't a promise-keeping God to the Jews, then He's just not a promise-keeping God at all. So we have Romans chapter 9, Romans chapter 10, Romans chapter 11. But you still question. It's been 2,000 years. And there's a whole slew of the church that doesn't believe this anymore, you know. We do realize that there are good brothers in the faith that believe in replacement theology, who do not believe that the covenants and the promises are valid with Israel anymore. And how sad is that? You mean God promised Abraham and he didn't mean it? He said, your seed. And it's a question to them, even now, what good is it being a Jew then? That's why if you back up a few pages into chapter 3, that very question is asked, isn't it? And look at it in Romans 2. He starts saying about how we're all sinners and you all need to get saved, Jew or Gentile alike. And the truth is, you know, there's hypocrisy going on, there's trouble going on, and being Judaism really doesn't do you much good. If you follow the law, it doesn't really help you because it's always been by grace and you didn't realize it. And so eventually you come to chapter 3, verse 1, and he asks the obvious question. Well, what advantage then hath the Jew? If it's not about Judaism, which we've been following for thousands of years, the Mosaic law, the Levitical priesthood and all these things, what good is it being a Jew? What advantage then hath the Jew? Or what profit is there of circumcision? Well, he tells you, verse 2, much, every way, chiefly because that unto them, the Jew, Israelites, were committed the oracles of God. The Word of God was given to them. We have the Word of God, the actual, literal Word of God, and it was committed to them. So then what do we do with that? What are we supposed to do with that? Well, we look at it. We look at the Word of God. So turn back to Isaiah 45. And you can take that Word that was promised to them, and then you look at it, and you draw from it. Because I tell you again, if God doesn't provide and come through on the promises for Israel, we are men most miserable. Here, when we look at Isaiah, we know in Isaiah that the problem was is that the nation was full of people who were non-believers. It says, they honoreth me with their lips, but their heart is far from me. They're a bunch of fakes. They have their heart, they have their body circumcised, but their heart is not. It was the same as it is now. Wheat and the tares, saved and lost, all meeting in the congregation. It's always been that way, it always will be that way. But here, in this time, it was considerably worse. And so what happened was, is if you jump in Isaiah 45:15, he says, verily, thou art a God that hidest thyself. They're in unbelief. And so they think, well, God, you're just a God that hides yourself, O God of Israel, the Savior. They shall be ashamed and also confounded, all of them. They shall go to confusion together that are makers of idols. They were abandoning God. He says, even so, even in idolatry, look what God says. But Israel shall be saved. Israel shall be saved in the Lord with an everlasting salvation. Now, if it's not everlasting, it's not everlasting. It either is everlasting or it's not. And what he's saying is, Israel shall be saved in the Lord with an everlasting salvation. He shall not be ashamed nor confounded, world without end. For thus saith the Lord that created the heavens, God himself that formed the earth and made it, he hath established it. He created it not in vain. He formed it to be inhabited. I am the Lord and there is none else. I have not spoken in secret. What did he speak with? He spoke to the prophets. He gave the Jews the oracles of God. It wasn't a secret. He wrote it down. The prophets spoke, and the prophets wrote it down, and the prophets gave it to the nation Israel. And so what advantage does it, having being a Jew? At least you have the Word of God. And let me tell you, what advantage is it for us to sit here in church right now is we have the Word of God. And the world does not.
2: They don't have the Word of God that tells them of Jesus' love. Again, over in my mind, over and over again, Billy Graham, I hear his voice. Jesus said, I have not spoken in secret in a dark place of the earth. I said not unto the seed of Jacob, seek me in vain. I, the Lord, speak righteousness. I declare things that are right. So 22, look unto me and be ye saved, all the ends of the earth, for I am God, and there is none else. I have sworn by myself, the word is gone out of my mouth in righteousness, and shall not return, that unto me every knee shall bow, every tongue shall swear. Surely one say in the Lord, have I righteousness and strength? Even to him shall men come. And all that are incensed against him shall be ashamed. And the Lord shall all the seed of Israel be justified and shall glory. What is he saying there? All the seed of Israel shall be justified and shall be glory. Again, then he goes back and he tells them, but it's not a good situation here. They're in idolatry. What he's saying there is, I'm not telling you I love you because you're good. I'm telling you I love you because you're bad. And he's not really saying that either. What he's just saying is, I love you whether you're good or bad. So I chose you, I picked you, I set my love upon you, and I love you anyway. And I'll love you forever, no matter what. That's why he says, verse 1 of 46, Baal boweth down, Nebo, these are false gods, idols. Stupid, their idols were upon the beasts and upon the cattle. Your carriages were heavy loaden. They were a burden to the weary beast. They stoop, they bow down together. They could not deliver the burden, but themselves are gone into captivity. Hearken unto me, O house of Jacob, and all the remnant of the house of Israel, which are born by me from the belly, which are carried from the womb. You see, it's like a mother. Can a mother forget her children? No. Aren't we all fascinated by that when we see adoptive kids that are beaten, treated terribly, and somehow, some way, they still love that mother? It's their mother. And the same thing with a mother to this child. You cannot forget that you gave birth to someone. And so he says, which are born by me from the belly, which are carried from the womb, and even to your old age I am he, and even to hoar hairs will I carry you. I have made, and I will bear, even I will carry, and will deliver you. Even after the 70 years of captivity, yep, they were in trouble, and they got spanked, and they had to go into Babylon for 70 years. But he still loved them. And he's still carrying them. And so now, even today, after 2,000 years, 2,000 years, if it's an everlasting love, he still loves Israel. He's still carrying them, even though they don't know and they deny him. They are in unbelief for 2,000 years. And yet still loves them. How much more then does he love us who love him back? Even if we're unfaithful, he's faithful. That's astonishing, isn't it? So when we come back to our text then, when you know this stuff, and you come into these few chapters, and we'll deal with it the next few weeks, Romans 9, 10, and 11, you can see when Paul, who was a Pharisee of the Pharisees, a Hebrew of Hebrews, knew the Old Testament, and knew the covenants, and knew it. That's why he says in verse 4 of chapter 9, well, 3, for I could that myself were accursed from Christ for my brethren, my kinsmen according to the flesh, who are Israelites. It's us. To whom pertains the adoption? What he is saying, he's bringing that up. God, you gave birth to us. We weren't like real children, like Jesus, the Son of God, but we were adopted into the family. And we've been your family for thousands of years. And the glory, you can either take that as the Shekinah glory or just all the glory days. And the covenants and the giving of the law and the service of God, the priesthood, the lambs that were slain, the promises, whose are the fathers and of whom as concerning the flesh Christ came. Christ came to the Jew. He came for the Jew as the Jew who is over all God blessed forever. So then what? Well, we're going to see if you just turn the page over into 11:26. And so, all Israel
1: shall be saved.
0: All Israel shall be saved as it is written.
1: The word of God never fails, it never returns void, but it shall accomplish the purpose for which he set it out to do. Even if it looks like it's not going to happen, if it's taken 2,000 years, he wrote it down, and it'll come to pass. So all Israel shall be saved. As it is written, there shall come out of Zion the Deliverer, and shall turn away ungodliness from Jacob, the second coming of Jesus Christ. For this is my covenant unto them, when I shall take away their sins. As concerning the gospel, they are enemies for your sakes. Terrible enemies they were, and actually to this day, terrible enemies they are. And it doesn't matter. Isn't that shocking? But as touching the election, they are beloved for the Father's sakes. For the gifts and the calling of God are without repentance. We have a covenant-keeping God who loves us unconditionally. And we have been privileged to be called into his service to do it.

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6: Breaking news this hour from Town Hall. I'm Rich Thomason. The first meeting lasted about 2 hours. Chinese President Xi hosting President Trump for talks in Beijing. Mr. Trump describing it as a great meeting and calling his Chinese counterpart a friend. But Xi warns of potential conflicts between the U.S. and China over Taiwan. All of this followed a grand arrival ceremony for Mr. Trump.
7: There were trumpets, a red carpet, a military honor guard, and flower-waving children. As Chinese President Xi Jinping welcomed President Trump, and they ventured into the Great Hall of the People for talks. Trump began by calling Xi a friend.
8: You and I have known each other now for a long time. In fact, the longest relationship of our two countries that any president and president has had. And that's to me an honor.
7: But Xi was darker, expressing hope that the U.S. and China can avoid conflict and the trap of a rising power threatening to displace an established one that can lead to war. Thorny issues include the Iran war, trade disputes, and Washington's relationship with Taiwan. I'm Ben Thomas.
6: The British military says a ship that was anchored off the UAE has been seized, now heading toward Iran. Russia has launched a massive drone and missile attack on Ukraine's capital and other cities just hours after a rare daylight barrage. Today's overnight attack killed one person, injured at least 33 others in Kiev. An Oregon doctor who was on the cruise ship at the center of a hantavirus outbreak has been moved out of a special biocontainment unit in Nebraska. Dr. Stephen Kornfeld was among more than 120 passengers and crew evacuated from the ship, flown to different countries to enter quarantine. On Wall Street, the Dow futures up 252 points. NASDAQ futures ahead 58. More on these stories, townhall.com.
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0: Imagine this. God promises you a son. You're 99 years old and still no son. Would you start to wonder if God forgot? Welcome to Through the Bible with our teacher, Dr. J. Vernon McGee. I'm Steve Schwetz, welcoming you aboard the Bible bus as we travel through the whole Word of God in 5 years. So, did God forget his promise? Well, I think you already know the answer, don't you? But Abraham's story is a powerful reminder. Just when things look impossible, God makes them possible. And we're going to see that unfold in our study as it continues in Genesis 16. Turn there if you can. And while you find your place, here's a quick email from a fellow listener named Kathy. Thank you for the work you do in Jesus' name throughout the world. I'm encouraged, and my view of God is much larger as I hear about the home groups that are growing. My heart sings for joy knowing I have brothers and sisters in Christ in so many countries. I'm happy to have sent a contribution to the work. Thank you, Greg and Steve, for the presentations and updates from around the world. Surely Jesus is returning soon. Well, Kathy, I sure hope Jesus returns soon also. We're grateful for friends like you who do invest financially and prayerfully support the ministry. You know, together, we're blessed to keep moving forward on this journey through God's Word. So if you'd like to join Kathy and me and other listeners who help provide maybe a tank of gas or even a new set of tires for the Bible bus as it rolls along in more than 250 languages worldwide, you can do that through our app at ttb.org or by calling 1-800-65-BIBLE. And you can also send your gift by mail to Box 7100, Pasadena, California, 91109. In Canada, Box 25325, London, Ontario, N6C6B1. And let's pray as we begin. Heavenly Father, thank you for your word. It is a treasure in our lives. And thank you that it's living and active as we listen and respond to your truth. May those near and far hear and praise you. In Jesus' name, amen. Here's our study of Genesis 16 on Through the Bible with Dr. J. Vernon McGee.
1: Now as we come back to this 16th chapter, we see here another one of the tests of Abraham in which he failed. You have here the unbelief of both Sarah and Abraham and the birth of Ishmael. This is certainly a letdown after the wonder of the last chapter. It really is something that is quite disturbing. And will you note now, as we come to chapter 16, Sarah suggested to Abram, Hagar, the maid, in view of the fact she could not have a child, and at least had not had one, and that, may I say, would be according to the law of that day. The moral implications that you and I read into this are not quite here in the historical record. That does not mean that God does not approve of it, because he doesn't. He'll make that quite evident. But Abraham and Sarah were brought up in Ur of the Chaldees, in which this was a common practice, and the moral angle is not the thing that for them was so terrible. The thing that was terrible, they just didn't believe God. And that is the thing that's the opposite today. The sin that they committed, and it was a sin, God treated it as such, by Abram taking Sarah's maid Hagar, that was a sin. But today, we reverse that. We would say, yes, it's a sin, but the unbelief, we don't pay too much attention to that. And yet, that was the real sin here. That is, lots blacker than the other. Now, when this boy, Ishmael, was born, this maid looked down on Sarah. Sarah realized she had done wrong. And we read in verse 6, But Abram said unto Sarah, Behold, thy maid is in thy hand. Do to her as it pleaseth thee. And when Sarah dealt hardly with her, she fled from her face. Now she took off. She ran away. And it would probably have meant death to her, and certainly to the child. And so the angel of the Lord, and again, I'm inclined to believe the angel of the Lord here is none other than the pre-incarnate Christ. And it's the picture of him. He's always out looking for the lost. And the angel of the Lord found her by a fountain of water in the wilderness, by the fountain in the way of Shur. She had gotten a pretty good ways from home here, And he said, Hagar, Sarah's maid, whence camest thou, and whither wilt thou go? And she said, I flee from the face of my mistress Sarah. And the angel of the Lord said unto her, Return to thy mistress, submit thyself under her hands. And the angel of the Lord said unto her, I will multiply thy seed exceedingly, that it shall not be numbered for multitude. Now you find when you get to the fourth chapter of the epistle to the Galatians that Paul uses this as an allegory, as he tells us, that's what it is. And he speaks of Hagar and her offspring as being Mount Sinai, where the law was given and the legality of it and the bondage of it. And he speaks of Sarah, the one that is free. The thing is that the one that belonged to Abraham actually was Sarah. That was his wife. And a great many today want to take on something different. They want to get under the law. But my friend, we've been joined to Christ. The church has been espoused to Christ, Paul says, as a chaste virgin, and will someday be the bride of Christ. Now, may I say to you, you don't want to take on the law. That's another one that you and I just don't need. That's like Hagar. That's the point that Paul's making over in Galatians here. Now, this is going to be a great sorrow, not only to Sarah, it's already that to her, but it's going to be a greater sorrow even to Abraham later on. Verse 11, the angel of the Lord said unto her, Behold, thou art with child, shall bear a son, shall call his name Ishmael, because the Lord hath heard thy affliction. He'll be a wild man. His hand will be against every man, and every man's hand against him, and he shall dwell in the presence of all his brethren. Have you looked at this verse in light of about 4,000 years of history out there in the Middle East and what's going on out there today? He's a wild man. That's been the story of those Bedouin tribes of the desert down through the centuries. And it's a fulfillment of the prophecy that God gave. These are offspring of Ishmael. And they'll tell you out there that they are sons of Ishmael. They are sons of Abraham. But also they are sons of Ishmael, and they go to Abraham through Ishmael. Now verse 13, and she called the name of the Lord that spake unto her, Thou God seest me, for she said, Have I also here looked after him that seeth me? Now how gracious God is to her. It's not her sin. So God very graciously deals with her. And I believe firmly that the angel of the Lord, here's none other than the pre-incarnate Christ, gone out to seek the lost again. He's that kind of a shepherd, and he brings to her this good word. And she called the name of the Lord that spake unto her, Thou God seest me. Now that is something new to her. She did not realize that. You see, they did have a very primitive idea and conception of God. For she said, Have I also here looked after him that seeth me? And she's overwhelmed by the fact that she's seen of God. Now, that doesn't seem to be very impressive to us today because we have a higher view of God than that. But wait just a minute. We probably come just as far short of really knowing about God as she does. You see, it's difficult for a little finite man to conceive of the infinite God. And all of us come short of understanding and of knowing him. I think that's a theme that will engage us throughout the endless ages of eternity, is just coming to know God. And that's worthy of any man's study. That is something that will dignify man's position throughout eternity, is to come to know God. Now, verse 15, and Hagar bare Abram a son. Remember, Ishmael was Abram's son, and Abram called his son's name, which Hagar bare Ishmael. And Abram was 86 years old when Hagar bare Ishmael to Abram. Now he was 86 years old. Now we come to chapter 17, and we've now come to the chapter that in many ways, and a great many consider it one of the outstanding chapters of the Bible. Now, before we get into it, I'd like to just make, as it were, a recapitulation of what we've said along, that God tested Abraham. God appeared to him 7 times. And we've noted that there were certain failures in the life of Abraham, but also there were successes. And actually, there were 7 tests that God gave to Abraham. We saw, first of all, that God called him out of Ur of the Chaldees, his home. And Abram responded partially. His faith was weak and imperfect, but at least he moved out. And we find that Abram finally arrived safely in the land of Canaan, and God blessed him. Then the famine in the land of Canaan, that was the second. And Abram fled from the land of Canaan to Egypt, and he acquired riches and Hagar that we've just been talking about. And both were a stumbling block. Then the third test, Abraham was given riches, and they are a real test. They've been a stumbling block for many a man, by the way. The riches, I've always, frankly, wish the Lord had let me have that kind of a test than some of the others that I've had. But nevertheless, I'm of the opinion he couldn't have trusted me with them. Abraham actually didn't forget God, and he was certainly generous and magnanimous toward his nephew Lot, but it separated him from Lot, and God appeared to him. Then we saw Abraham was given power by the defeat of the kings of the east. That is a real test. He happens to be the conqueror. And this man, Melchizedek, met him, and I think that strengthened Abraham for the test. And so he refused the spoils of war. And God appeared to Abraham and encouraged him. Then we have the fifth test. God delayed giving Abraham a son by his wife, Sarah. And Abraham became impatient, and through the prompting of Sarah, he took matters in his own hand and moved outside the will of God. Then you have the birth of Ishmael, and the Arabs of the desert today will still plague the nation Israel, and they'll keep right on doing that, I think, until the millennium. Then the sixth test, we'll see later, was at the destruction of Sodom and Gomorrah. And then the seventh one will be the offering of Isaac. Now, this more or less gives us the picture that is before us. But now, let's come back here to this 17th chapter in view of the fact it's such a remarkable chapter. And as we've said, a great many actually feel that this is the outstanding chapter of the book of Genesis. Well, God here makes this covenant with Abraham and changes the name of Abram to Abraham. And God also confirms his promise to Abraham about a son. He lets him know that Ishmael is not the one that he'd promised him. Now, in one sense, this chapter is the key to the book of Genesis. It actually may be a key to the entire Bible. God's covenant with Abraham concerns 2 important items here, a seed and a land. And God reveals himself to Abraham by a new name, El Shaddai, the Almighty God. And also he gives Abraham a new name. And I've been calling him first Abram and Abraham, but up to this point, actually, his name was Abram. Now it's changed to Abraham. Abram means high father, and Abraham means father of a multitude. Ishmael is not the son God promised Abraham. That is the thing this chapter makes very clear. Now let me come to chapter 17 and read in your hearing. And when Abram was 90 years old and 9, think of that. He was 86 years old when Ishmael was born, and it was not until about 13 years later, well, in fact, it was 14 years later when Isaac was born. When Abram was 90 years old and nine, the Lord appeared to Abram and said unto him, I am El Shaddai. I am the Almighty God. New name. Walk before me and be thou perfect. This is the picture that's given to us. And I will make my covenant. And 13 times in this chapter, we find the name covenant. And in 27 verses, for that to appear 13 times, obviously means God's talking about the covenant. That is very important. Listen to him now. And I will make my covenant between me and thee, and I will multiply thee exceedingly. Now, this is God's fifth appearance to this man. Not only his fifth appearance to this man, but now he comes not only to make the covenant, but to reaffirm the promise that he has made, which absolutely, of course, rules out this boy Ishmael. And I'm not sure, but what that's one of the very important reasons why it was like that. Now you find that Paul, writing in the fourth chapter of Romans, the 19th verse, he said this, and being not weak in faith, he considered not his own body, now dead, when he was about 100 years old, neither yet the deadness of Sarah's womb. Now, Sarah's womb actually was a tomb. It was the place of death. And out of death came life. Isaac was born, and Paul concludes that fourth chapter by saying, he says he was delivered for our offenses, he was raised again for our justification. Life out of death. And that is the promise now God is making to this man. He is 99 years old. And that means that Sarah was 89 years old. When Isaac was born, Abraham was 100 years old, Sarah 90. Now God goes on to say, and Abram fell on his face, and God talked with him, saying, as for me, behold, my covenant is with thee, and thou shalt be a father of many nations. You'll be a father of many nations. Now, we have here the father of many nations. I suppose that it could be said that he's probably had more children than any other man that's ever lived on the earth, as far as we know. Just think of it, for 4,000 years, two great lines, the line of Ishmael, line of Isaac, and there have been millions in each line. What a family. What a homecoming. And added to that, there's a spiritual seed. And we are called the children of God by faith in Christ. And Paul in Romans 4:16 says, speaking of Abraham, says, who is the father of us all? That is, of believers, and also of the nation Israel, and also of the Arabs, by the way. Just think of the millions of people. I tell you, this man here, God says, I'm going to make you a father of many nations. Now, God's made that good. This thing was said 4,000 years ago. And he goes on to say, neither shall thy name

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3: My father, and they said, my boy or girl? And Abram said, well, I don't have any children. He said, you mean to tell me that you don't have any children and your name is Abram? And he said, yes, my name is Abram. And so they laughed. They said, how in the world can you be a father and not have children? And they ride off on the desert laughing. And they come back 6 months later. And when they come by again, Abram goes out to greet them again. And they said, they all begin to laugh. Hello there, High Father. And he said, my name's not High Father anymore. Oh, they said, what is it? He said, Father of a multitude. And they said, my, must have been twins. And Abraham says, no, I still don't have any children. And then they really laugh. They say, how ridiculous can that be? Well, here is a man who was a father before he had any children. It's Abraham. And he's that by faith now. But 4,000 years later, where I sit and where you are listening right now, we can say that God sure made this good. The name stuck, if you please. And he's still Abraham, the father of a multitude. Now God says in verse 6, and I'll make thee exceeding fruitful, and I will make nations of thee, and kings shall come out of thee. Has God made that one good? He certainly has. Now in verse 7, and I will establish my covenant between me and thee and thy seed after thee, in their generations for an everlasting covenant. Now, what kind of covenant did God make with Abraham? An everlasting covenant. Well, if it's everlasting, is it good today? It certainly is. You see, God promised you and me everlasting life if we would trust Christ. And that's a covenant God made. And my friend, if God's not going to make this one good he made to Abraham, you better look into yours again. But I have news for you. He's going to make yours good. But he's also going to make Abraham's good. But we'll have to wait next time to see this covenant. May God richly bless you.
4: What does everlasting really mean? What are God's conditions? And what exactly is he promising? Well, we're going to explore more as our study continues. And as I mentioned earlier, we're deeply grateful for the faithful and generous support of those who benefit from our Bible study with Dr. McGee. 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And if you'd like to pray with us regularly, and you know we would love that, we'd invite you to join the World Prayer Team. 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It's a great addition to your study. I'm Steve Schwetz, praying that God blesses you as you walk with him in his word.

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3: Say judgment as if we are somehow condoning abortion. We're never condoning abortion. Right. We're always telling the truth about what abortion does.
4: Yeah.
3: But we're reaching in. We are trying to get in her shoes and say, let's go through it together. Let's walk through this together. How can I help you before you make this decision? Let's look at every other way that your life could be. And let's also look at the future of what your life could be. It's walking her through that. And if she's a Christian, reaching out to her with the message of the gospel and the message of hope, and that that she will not be in this moment forever.
4: Mm-hmm. I just hope people, women particularly in this situation, will grab a hold of that. Don't live in that despair, that guilt, that shame. Let's work together to get you to a healthier place. Mm-hmm. And you're doing so much to do that. Thank you for what you've done. You know, let me end here because we've had this experience. You said you showed up in a stained nightgown mm-hmm. and a half a bottle of Coke or something,
3: yes.
4: right?
3: Yes, that's right.
4: That's so typical. What's really typical for foster care, which it was true of me. I had a hefty bag, you know, a garbage bag
3: garbage bags,
4: clothes
3: yeah.
4: that I, and when we probably had 15 kids come through our home over 8 years or so with foster, always the same story. Mm-hmm. It was a trash bag of clothes. Mm-hmm. So one thing that we've done here with the team, Dr. Sharon Ford and the team that work every day to help kids get connected into foster care and foster families, Christians to step up. And I so appreciate what they do each and every day, but they created a suitcase bundle. Mm-hmm. Mm-hmm. And so that dignity issue, mm-hmm. you know, like what you
3: absolutely.
4: Felt.
3: Absolutely, yeah.
4: So we're able to supply, you're able to supply a duffel bag with mm-hmm. a children's Bible, with a little teddy bear or stuffed animal, with a handwritten note that the team or the church that we work with to put these kits together, mm-hmm. they'll sign those cards to mm-hmm. that child saying, you're worthy, we see you, you're made in the image of God, we love you.
3: Mm-hmm.
4: And join that. I mean, that is like the easiest thing you can do. We're not asking you directly to be in foster care, but can you do that? Can we? We've given, I think, over 50,000 of these away to local foster agencies to work with, and they love it. So let's be the light of Christ as Christians. Let's supply that to show dignity. In addition, we want to expose you to the great work of Wait No More, our foster mm-hmm. adoption efforts here at Focus. Go to the website, call us, whatever the Lord's laying on your heart. If he's saying you can come around and provide help to a foster family, it's called respite care. And mm-hmm. it's a word that simply means get around them, maybe go shopping for them, do their laundry, whatever might be helpful to them. And then it just keeps going from there. I love my wife, Jean, when we were talking about this program at Focus and I got home and she said, if you're going to ask other people to do it, then we need to do it. And I said, no, I was the foster kid. I paid my dues. Isn't that terrible? No, I think about it. She just gave me that great wife eye.
3: Mm-hmm.
4: Like, that sounds dumb.
3: A lot of Christians think the only way to support foster care efforts is to foster themselves, but the foster care community needs support in a lot of other ways.
4: Yeah, they have found, we have found it,
3: yeah.
4: like a 5-to-1 ratio for every, if in your church a family does foster care, if 5 families will just gather around them mm-hmm. and help them with the things that I'm talking about, shopping and other things, they'll be very successful in that. They mm-hmm. just need help. They need a weekend break, all those kinds of things.
3: Right.
4: So, Sarah, with all of that, just thank you so much for being with us. I am already, I just want to be your dad. I just
3: thank
4: so appreciate
3: you, yeah.
4: I'm so proud of you and what you've done. I'm grateful you were here for the internship
3: mm-hmm.
4: all those years ago. You're like my star person. And listen to Odyssey and just God bless you as he obviously has been doing mm-hmm. since you were born, and even before you were born,
3: mm-hmm.
4: he was in your corner.
3: Yes.
4: Nothing better.
3: Covenant mm-hmm. of love.
4: Covenant
3: yes.
4: of love.
1: Yeah. 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
1: Hi, this is Robert Jeffress, and I'm glad to study God's Word with you every day on this Bible teaching program. 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
3: Welcome to Pathway to Victory with author and pastor Dr. Robert Jeffress. Survivalists know that whenever you find yourself in a threatening situation, it's imperative to take inventory of your available resources. And today on Pathway to Victory, Dr. Robert Jeffress teaches that in the same way, Christians need to assess the divine resources God has provided to face the supernatural struggles that we encounter each day. But first, let's take a moment to hear some important ministry updates.
1: Thanks, David, and welcome again to Pathway to Victory. Well, on Monday of this week, I had the privilege of introducing our next series to the airwaves, and already we're receiving a wonderful response from our listening family. Our study is called Courageous, 10 Strategies for Thriving in a Hostile World. As a pastor, I've come to realize that one of the most debilitating diseases attacking American Christians is fear. In the hostile times in which we live, fear has a way of creeping in. To help you overcome whatever issues you're facing today, I want to send you a hardbound copy of my bestseller. Like this teaching series, it's also called Courageous, 10 Strategies for Thriving in a Hostile World. You want to live boldly for Christ, but in a culture that grows more hostile to our faith every day, boldness requires more than good intentions. It requires strategy. That's why I wrote Courageous, 10 Biblical Strategies, real stories of real faith, and a whole new perspective on how to thrive, not just survive, in a godless culture. When you partner with Pathway to Victory today as a new monthly donor, or when you give a generous one-time gift, I'll put this book in your hands. 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So get in touch with Pathway to Victory right away so you can receive your copy. But right now, let's turn our attention to the subject at hand. As our Courageous series continues, I've titled today's message, Survival Tip Number 3, Take Inventory. When American astronaut Neil Armstrong put the first human footprint on the moon on July 21, 1969, the United States claimed victory over space. So when NASA launched its third moon mission 9 months later, it was met with a collective yawn by the American public. But an explosion on Apollo 13, 2 days into their flight, changed all of that. Jack Swigert, the command module pilot, flipped a switch to turn on the fans as a part of a routine cryo stir in the hydrogen tanks. 16 seconds later, he was startled by a large boom. Warning lights flashed. The alarm sounded in the command module as the ship began to shudder. Oxygen pressure and power levels plummeted. Swigert radioed, "Houston, we've had a problem." Within a matter of minutes, the Odyssey, the lifeboat for the three American astronauts, was dying. Mission control in Houston determined the astronauts had to shut down the Odyssey and moved into the undamaged lunar lander, the Aquarius. Once there, the crew would perform a number of maneuvers to slingshot themselves around the moon, using the moon's gravitational pull as additional energy, and head back to Earth. To save precious power, several systems in the Aquarius had to be shut down. The lunar lander was designed to carry only 2 people for no more than 36 hours.
4: However, with the command module blacked out, all three astronauts would have to survive the trip back to Earth in the cramped confines of the Aquarius. It would take the spacecraft 96 hours to make the return trip home. It didn't take long for the astronauts to notice that the lunar lander was filling with dangerously high levels of carbon dioxide, since its scrubber was unable to filter out the poisonous gas expelled by the three men. On their trip to and around the moon, the astronauts had replaced the filter at least twice. As they emerged from the dark side of the moon, they had one filter left. But it came from the command module, and it wouldn't fit the lunar lander's compartment. Built by two different contractors, the command module CO2 filter was square, while the lunar lander's filter was round. To keep the three men from dying of asphyxiation, a team in Houston gathered an inventory of equipment that the astronauts had on board and began piercing together a contraption to fit the proverbial square peg into the round hole. The inventory consisted of the square lithium hydroxide canister, a roll of duct tape, two plastic bags, two hoses from moon suits, two socks, the cover of the flight plan, and a bungee cord used to secure the modified filtration system to Aquarius's bulkhead. As the 1995 movie Apollo 13 dramatically depicted, the mailbox, as this contraption was called, worked. The astronauts safely splashed down in the Pacific Ocean and were welcomed home by the American public. They were heroes of NASA's most successful failure. The survival of Apollo 13 depended upon the ingenuity of those engineers at NASA to design a system that would be based on the available inventory to the astronauts. And the same is true for anybody who finds himself in a survival situation. And that's what we're actually talking about in this series, Courageous. The Bible says, whether you know it or not, you're in a survival situation. You are living in an environment that is hostile to your Christian faith. You face a culture that is opposed to everything that God values. You are surrounded by an enemy, Satan, who wants to destroy everything important to you. And if that were not enough, you and I, even as Christians, carry around at least the remnant of a nature that is fallen and opposed to God. How can we ever survive, much less thrive, in that kind of environment? Well, just as every survivalist knows there are 10 survival tips for dangerous situations, we're looking at those survival tips and looking at them with a biblical application. And today we're going to look at survival tip number 3, one that those astronauts demonstrated, and that is take inventory of your available resources. Taking inventory of your available resources. And that's what we're going to look at today. In Ephesians 6, verse 13, Paul said it this way, "Therefore, take up the full armor of God that you may be able to resist in the evil day, and having done everything, to stand firm." Take inventory and then take up the armor, the protection that God has given you. Why is that so important? Well, he says in the verse ahead, verse 12, "For our struggle is not against flesh and blood, but against the rulers, against the powers, against the world forces of this darkness, against the spiritual forces of wickedness in the heavenly places." Paul says you and I are in a struggle. That word struggle, pale in Greek, refers to a wrestling match. These were real struggles. And in these wrestling matches, they would fight to the death, literally. The loser of the wrestling match would have his eyes gouged out. And once that happened, he was put to death. So the stakes were very high. Paul says that is the kind of death struggle you and I are involved in this life. And what is it that our struggle is against? He says it's not against flesh and blood. It's not against other people. Our fight is not against the visible, but against the invisible forces of darkness, of the spiritual forces of wickedness in heavenly places. Our adversary is Satan himself. The Apostle Peter said it this way in 1 Peter 5:8, "Be of sober spirit, be on the alert, for your adversary, the devil, prowls around like a roaring lion seeking someone to devour." If you think that is hyperbole, overstatement, listen to the words of the late pastor Martin Lloyd-Jones. He wrote, "Anyone who is not aware of a fight and a conflict in a spiritual sense is in a drugged and hazardous condition." We need to be aware not only of our enemy, but the resources that God has given us to defeat him. And that's why, again, in Ephesians 6, 10 and 11, he says, "Finally, be strong in the Lord and in the strength of his might. Put on the full armor of God so that you may be able to stand firm against the schemes of the devil." If you haven't already, turn to Ephesians chapter 6 as we take a spiritual inventory of the resources God has provided to us to fight this very real enemy. Remember, as Paul wrote to the Christians at Ephesus, most likely Paul was under house arrest. He wasn't in a prison cell somewhere. He was under house arrest. And he was chained to a Roman guard. They would change out guards every 6 hours. And so all day, every day, for 2 years, Paul is chained to a different Roman guard. And as Paul looked at that Roman guard, he thought, you know, the same armor that this Roman soldier has to protect him is similar to the armor that God has provided every Christian. And so he takes inventory of that armor beginning in verse 14. I want you to notice of the 6 pieces of armor for a Roman soldier, 5 of them are defensive pieces of armor. 1 is offensive. First of all, he says, gird up your loins with the belt of truth. Look at verse 14. Stand firm, therefore, having girded your loins with truth. Same terminology that Peter used in 1 Peter 1 about gird up your minds for action. What does that mean? Well, the Roman soldier would wear a free-flowing tunic. It was very comfortable, but it was also very dangerous in times of battle. Because in times of battle, the soldier could trip over his tunic, or an enemy could grab hold of one of the loose pieces and use it to gain an advantage. And that's why every soldier, before he would go into battle, would tuck in his tunic into the belt, the large Roman soldier's belt, so that it would prevent the enemy from gaining an advantage. Paul says, in the same way, we need to gird our loins, literally, gird our minds with truth. That is, we cannot afford the luxury, folks, of having loose thoughts that just pop into our mind and dwelling on those thoughts. Those thoughts can be very dangerous if the enemy uses them against us. And Paul says we need to confront those thoughts with the belt of truth, with the truth of God's word. For example, I think that's what Paul had in mind in 2 Corinthians 10, 4 and 5, when he said, "For the weapons of our warfare are not of the flesh, but divinely powerful for the destruction of fortresses. We are destroying speculations and every lofty thing raised up against the knowledge of God, and we are taking every thought captive to the obedience of Christ." Whenever those wrong thoughts come into mind, Paul says we need to tuck them in, confront them with the truth of God's word. Secondly, he talks about the breastplate of righteousness. One of the resources God asks us to utilize in times of spiritual warfare is the breastplate of righteousness. Now, a soldier's breastplate was really a form-fitting metal shell that covered the soldier's torso and protected his vital organs, his heart, his lungs. You can understand why that was a central piece of armor, the breastplate. Well, what is the breastplate for the Christian? Paul says it is righteousness. Verse 14 again, put on the breastplate of righteousness. Now, what does he mean by righteousness? This is so important to understand. In the Bible, the term righteousness is used in 3 different ways. Sometimes the Bible uses the word righteousness to refer to self-righteousness. Have you ever heard somebody described as being self-righteous? It means he's righteous in his own eyes. Self-righteousness is not a good thing. So when Paul talks about put on the breastplate of righteousness, is that the kind of righteousness he's talking about? I don't think so. There's a second term for righteousness in the Bible, imputed righteousness. Imputed righteousness. This is the righteousness that God puts on us. He imputes. He credits to our account, literally, when we trust in Christ as Savior. The moment you tell God you're not righteous, you admit to him what you already know, and he knows that you're a sinner who needs his forgiveness. The moment you admit your sinfulness and put your trust in Jesus Christ to save you from your sins, a wonderful transaction takes place. God takes his righteousness and he puts it on you. So that when God looks at you, he no longer sees your sin. He sees the goodness of his son, Jesus Christ. Paul described that in 2 Corinthians 5:21. For God made him, Jesus, who knew no sin, to become sin on our behalf, so that we might become the righteousness of God in him. That kind of righteousness is our right standing before God, and it comes through our faith in Christ. So if Paul's not talking about self-righteousness, he's not talking about imputed righteousness when we become a Christian, what righteousness is he talking about? Well, the third kind of righteousness is practiced righteousness. Another word for that would be obedience. Good works are worthless to save you before you're a Christian, but after you're a Christian, your good works, your obedience means a great deal. And Paul talks about practiced righteousness. It's what he talked about in 1 Timothy 6:11 when he said to Timothy, but flee from these things, you man of God, and pursue righteousness, godliness, faith, love, perseverance, and gentleness. Why did Timothy need to pursue righteousness if he was already righteous before God as a Christian? Paul wasn't talking about pursue imputed righteousness. He wasn't talking about Timothy's right standing before God. He was talking about Timothy's right acting before God. And one way you and I deflect Satan's attacks in our life is by obeying God. Not having any chinks in our armor, no vulnerable places where we are disobeying God and giving the enemy a way to take us down. Paul talked about that in Ephesians 4:27. Do not give the devil an opportunity in your life. That's what he's talking about, the breastplate of righteousness, obedience to God. The third piece of armor, the boots of the gospel. Foundational to a Roman soldier were his shoes, not sandals, but really more like boots. At the bottom of a soldier's boot were metal studs, just like the cleats in an athlete's shoe. These studs would give him traction so that he could stand firm and withstand the onslaught of the enemy. Paul is saying as Christians, if we want to withstand Satan's attack in our life, we've got to have the right foundation in our life, the right shoes. And what is that foundation? He says, having shod your feet with the preparation of the gospel of peace. What is he talking about there? If your Bible is like mine, do you notice those words are in all capital letters? Look at it. Are your words in capital? The reason that is, that denotes Paul is quoting from the Old Testament there. Specifically, Isaiah 52, verse 7. Remember how that verse goes? Oh, how beautiful are the feet of those that have been prepared for the gospel of peace, who bring the good news of salvation. When Paul says the foundation of our life ought to be our readiness and our ability to share the good news of salvation with others, he's talking about our ability and our willingness to make that the sole, if you will, purpose of our life. You see, that's why God has left us here. We get all these different reasons. Why did God create us and leave us here? If it was just to have fellowship with us, he could take us to heaven the moment he saved us. He has left us here for a reason. And that is to share the good news of Jesus Christ with as many people as possible. That's what he's talking about. But the question that arises is, well, that's nice, but what does that have to do with spiritual warfare? How does that help me stand firm against Satan's attack? Here's how. If you have as your foundational reason for your life to share the gospel with other people, that gives you a reason for not giving in to Satan. Having sharing the gospel, your sole foundation reason for life, gives you the reason for not giving in to Satan's attacks. Let me just be real personal with you about that. Whenever I am tempted, and yes, pastors get tempted. Whenever I get tempted, maybe by dishonesty or ethical issues or immorality, whenever I am tempted that way, there are several things I think about. The first thing I think about is, if I give in to this, how will it affect my family? How would my fall affect my wife, Amy, who's been my best friend for 50 years? How would it affect my children? What would they think about me? What about my grandchildren? How would they look upon my life in the years to come? How would it affect my family? I think about, secondly, how would it affect this church? I love this church. I love you guys. You all have put your trust in me. How would my fall into sin affect you? And then I think, how would it affect the people through the decades that I've had the privilege of leading to faith in Christ? What would my fall do to people who know that I'm a Christian? How would it give the enemies of God a reason to blaspheme God's name anymore? I've dedicated my life to sharing the gospel with people. How would my fall impact others coming to know Christ as Savior? And that is a strong motivation for me to say no. But that's not just for preachers. That's for all of us. God says when we understand that is our foundational reason for living, it gives us a reason for not giving in to Satan. And could I just say that's one reason I'm so grateful in our student ministry. Yes, they teach the Bible, they teach apologetics, but every year they go through a one-month curriculum on how to share their faith with other people. And Ryan and Julia and Gabe take them out witnessing in the parks and sharing their faith. Some people say, well, is that really important? Or wouldn't it be better if they were studying Micah in the Old Testament or Malachi or something? You know, look, Bible study's great, but you need some application too. And students need to understand that is their reason for living as a Christian, to share the gospel with others. I heard somebody say one time, you know, if you don't send students into their schools as missionaries, they will soon become a mission field. They need to have that understanding. That is their reason for living. And it gives them a reason not to fall under Satan's attack in their life. That's what Paul is talking about. Having the boots of the gospel, making the sharing of the gospel foundational in your life. As we close today's program, I've set aside some extra time to read a letter from one of your fellow listeners. It's a personal inspiration to me to continue teaching with boldness and calling on friends like you to support Pathway to Victory and partner with us. This listener from Pennsylvania said, "Pastor Jeffress, over the last several months, I have listened to Pathway to Victory on my commute home from work. I've been physically sick with anxiety while enduring the mess of my life, but I began to trust in God. I became more active in church, praying often, and eventually, in a massive crying mess, I gave my life to Christ and put my full faith in Him. Since then, I have purchased a Bible and am reading it frequently. I have grown immensely, and I have made substantial life changes. May God bless you and all the staff it takes to get the word out to people like me. Isn't that powerful? To God be the glory. Thank you for partnering with me to bring the good news of the gospel to the multitudes, like this friend from Pennsylvania. 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
3: 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I'm David J. Mullins. 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
5: Here's the 1-800 Water Damage Cleveland West weather report.
6: 60 degrees today with an overnight low in the 40s. We're in the mid to upper 60s tomorrow. Partial sunshine and an evening low on the bottom end of 60. That's your weather forecast on AM 1220 The Word. I'm Chris Lively. 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
6: With SRN News, I'm Rich Thomason in Washington. President Trump calls the first meeting of his summit with China's Xi Jinping extremely positive and productive. Xi stresses the need for U.S.-China cooperation. At the same time, though, correspondent Will Weissert says Chinese leader warns of potential conflict.
7: Trump began the meeting by saying he was great friends with Xi and really sort of praising the relationship with China and full of optimism, whereas Xi really talked about how Washington's handling of Taiwan could jeopardize the relationship if it was handled not correctly. And she also talked about how the two powers needed to be careful to sort of avoid coming conflict.
6: Big part of the summit focusing on economics. China seeks a loosening of trade restrictions. The U.S. hopes for trade deals. Mr. Trump directing remarks to Xi.
8: It's an honor to be with you. It's an honor to be your friend. And the relationship between China and the USA is going to be better than ever before. Thank you very much.
6: And a state banquet now underway. Mr. Trump has invited the Chinese leader to visit the White House in September. Mid the ongoing conflict with Iran, something else that's bound to aggravate tensions in the region.
9: The British military has said a ship anchored off the east coast of the United Arab Emirates has been seized and is heading toward Iranian territorial waters. The United Kingdom Maritime Trade Operations Center said it received reports that the vessel was taken by unauthorized personnel while anchored northeast of the UAE port of Fujairah near the Strait of Hormuz. The British military did not name the vessel and said it is investigating.
6: And that's correspondent Karen Chamas reporting on Wall Street this morning. Stock futures have been solidly higher so far. Right now, the Dow futures up 339 points. NASDAQ futures ahead 43 points. This is SRN News.
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11: 60 degrees today with an overnight low in the 40s. We're in the mid to upper 60s tomorrow. Partial sunshine and an evening low on the bottom end of 60. That's your weather forecast on AM 1220 The Word. I'm Chris Lively. 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
3: The thousands upon thousands of women in the empire. God called you. God placed you. God favored you. You believe in the sovereignty of God. I know that. And you know that as far as God is concerned, he could do anything, right? I mean, he could click his fingers, people would be saved. He can click his fingers, things would happen. And listen, I don't know why, but God chose to accomplish his purpose through his obedient children. I don't know why he did that. Please listen to me. God saved you from sin and hell for a purpose. God has given you spiritual gifts for a purpose. God has uniquely blessed you the way he did for a purpose. God has placed you where you are for a purpose. God has given you the privileges that he's given you for a purpose. God has given you the opportunities that he has given you for a purpose. God has given you the family that he has given you for a purpose. God has given you the challenges that you are facing for a purpose. God has given you the job that he has given you for a purpose. God has given you the resources that he has given you for a purpose. And the question is, what will you do with them for him and for his glory? He didn't give you all of that so that you might look the other way and pretend you're not seeing what's going on. No. Rather, so that you would be ready and willing to say, here I am. That's all he's asking you to do. Here I am. Say it with me. Please don't wait until life passes you by and then be filled with regrets of lost opportunities. Exercise God's vision for your life now.
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6: Here's the 1-800 Water Damage Cleveland West weather report.
7: 60 degrees today with an overnight low in the 40s. We're in the mid to upper 60s tomorrow. Partial sunshine and an evening low on the bottom end of 60.

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3: Well, there are two Psalms that deal with the subject of the family, Psalm 127 and 128. If you find your Bible there close by, you might want to turn to those Psalms. Today, we're going to talk about how to help your family. 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Business, conflict can take their toll. Following God's principles for family life is the only safe way to proceed, and we're going to learn some very important things about that in these next 2 days as we open our Bibles and talk about this question, how can I help my family? Did you know that Turning Point has a ministry to help you and your family? It's called Turning Point's Magazine and Devotional. It comes to your home every month, filled with scriptural truth, devotions for every day, Monday through Friday, and a special one for each weekend. And then articles that are written to add value to your Christian life and give you perspective on how to live for God. This magazine is specifically geared toward the healthy soul, helping you keep your soul right with God. And I hope you get this magazine. If you don't, I hope you will get it. Simply ask for it when you get in touch with us. Just say, please send me the magazine, and it'll be on its way to you as soon as it comes off the press. The next issue we can get to you will be in your hands soon. It is a wonderful asset and a wonderful, wonderful tool for walking with the Lord. Take advantage of it as you have opportunity. Well, here's part one of this intriguing message from Psalms. How can I help my family?
4: It's kind of interesting to jump back from Psalm 127 and look at the last couple of verses of Psalm 126, because here's an overarching principle that really does affect the family. It says, those who sow in tears shall reap in joy. He who continually goes forth weeping, bearing seed for sowing, shall doubtless come again with rejoicing, bringing sheaves with him. It's a reminder to us that in all of life, the principle of sowing and reaping is in vogue. And in our families, that's true, isn't it? What happens in our family has a lot to do with what input we give. And unfortunately, many of us try every modern approach to family life, only to discover that while it may fix one part of the family, it ends up messing up all the rest of the family. Well, God has a better idea. And in case you're a little bit skeptical about listening to something from the Bible on the family, could I remind you that the family is God's idea? In fact, it's God's primary idea. The church was God's idea too, but the family was God's idea long before the church. Civil government, that came from the mind of God too, but long before there was civil government, God thought of the family. In fact, if you go by its place in the Word of God, apart from human life itself, the family is one of God's first great ideas for us in this universe. In the very beginning of the Bible, God looked at man alone and he said, it is not good that man should be alone. And he brought a woman to him, and family began. So if God had the idea about the family, doesn't it make a little bit of sense to you that maybe he might have something to say about how we could make it work, how it should work? And I'll tell you what, not only here in the Psalms, but throughout all of the Bible, God has some incredible truth for those who are willing to dig for it to help us build families that will bring honor and glory to his name. Now, there are four principles that I want you to see in Psalm 127. We will barely get to Psalm 128, but they're connected, and I want to show you some things there if I have time. The first thing I want you to note about building your family and helping your family, principle number one is that if you're going to be successful, you have to place God at the head of your home. Notice what the psalmist says, "Unless the Lord builds the house, they labor in vain who build it." This psalm begins with the most important truth in building a home. It says, unless the Lord builds it, it isn't going to work. It is a truth that is so simple in saying, but so challenging in doing. This verse is teaching us that there is only one builder in the home, and that builder is God. There is only one architect for the home. God, who had the idea of the home, is the one who wants to be at the head of the home. And men and women, until you put God at the center of your home, all of your attempts to try to make family life what you want it to be will be attempts in frustration. And that's what the psalm says. Unless you let him build the home, you're going to do it in vain, which means you're going to go through a lot of frustration and experience a lot of emptiness and get down the road and think, this is it. How many people do you know that thought that if they could just get all the things that their family wanted, that their family then would be a good, strong family and everything would be together? And how many kids do you know, maybe some of them hang out with you? Some of them are at your place trying to get in on the family life you have because they've got so many things, but they've got no family. And there's no one there. And that's not God's plan, you see. If God's plan was that family life was how much stuff you had, then very few of us would even be candidates, would we? We would be stuck where we are. No, God has a better plan. God says that he wants to be the head of your home. Now, I want to take just a moment and debunk that, if I might. Because some of you are saying, you know, there's no way I'm going to install halos on my kids. They wouldn't look right. They wouldn't fit. It's not going to work. We're not going to say Bible verses like mantras around home. We don't have plaques up in every room that says God is the head of this house and little verses. And we don't have a promise box at the breakfast table. Is that what it means to put God at the head of your home? Isn't it interesting how we get stuck on all the externals? We focus on all the little trinkets of the family. I'd just like to give you a testimony of my family growing up days. I knew that God was central in the home I grew up in. But I got to tell you something. It wasn't because of a lot of the things that we might focus on. You know, when I think back on my growing up days, I didn't know God was at the head of my home because we read the Bible after dinner at night. In fact, I got to tell you, a lot of those times were very forgettable, very forgettable. And that doesn't mean that it's not important to do that. It just means that that's not the issue. It wasn't even the fact that my parents were involved in institutional ministry. The thing, as I look back on it, that's very incredibly clear to me is this. It's a very simple thought. And that is that God was very important to my parents. That God was very important to them. That somehow in all the stuff we did and everything we're involved in, he always was there as a part of the picture. Most of the time he was the centerpiece. But wherever he was a part of our family. And as I grew up, I couldn't escape that. It wasn't that my mom and dad preached at me all the time, but it was the sense that I had that in our family life, God was important. Is God important in your home? Is he sort of a matter of convenience, maybe? You see, we communicate our values where they really are. You can't fake it with kids. Can I get a witness? You can't fake it with kids. They know. You can try to make them believe that God's important, but it's not going to get through unless he really is. So maybe the best thing we could do before we install God at the head of our home is install him at the head of our life. and then ask Him to live that out little by little in our families. Enough said about that. I think we know that to be true. Family isn't going to work unless God is at the head of the home. But I want you to notice this next principle, which is pretty incredible in my way of thinking because it's so contemporary. Principle number two says that if you're going to have a home that really makes a difference, you have to put parenting at the top of your priority list. Now notice what the psalmist says. Unless the Lord builds the house, they labor in vain who build it. First thing I wrote down in my notes is that God agrees with what I've always suspected, and that is that being a parent is labor. Can I get a witness to that? Ladies, you thought it started at the beginning of labor pains and stopped when the child was born? No, it continues throughout all of life, and it isn't very nice of you to include us in it either. We thought we were free from all of this. Being a parent is labor. It's hard work. It's such an incredibly simple concept, but it is losing its value in our culture today because parenting is being pushed over on the edge while moms and dads pursue their professional goals and purposes in life, and parenting is getting a lick and a promise, and we can't figure out what's gone wrong in our families. I want to tell you something, that unless you are willing to work at being a parent, God's the architect, but He needs laborers. And there are two laborers in most homes. In some homes, there's just one laborer. There's a single parent listening to me right now who's thinking, boy, you think it's work trying to do it with two of you. You ought to try doing it with just one. But God is saying to us that while He's given us the plan, He's the architect, He's the builder, we're the laborers, and we've got to put in the time and make parenting important or it won't work. Wherever I go to speak, or especially if I'm with pastors, we have a question and answer time. One of the first questions they always ask, and I've just gotten prepared for it, so I thought I better get an answer, is can you tell us a little bit about your priorities? Well, you know, priorities are important because they govern your life. And it's one thing to talk about your priorities. It's another thing to put your priorities into perspective and put them into operation and then live by them. I remember going away and getting some time alone with the Lord and really sitting down and trying to crystallize some years back. Okay, Jeremiah, what are your priorities? And I'll tell you, it's one of the most important times I've ever spent in my life, because I believe that with what God has done here in this place, apart from a clear understanding in my mind, and yet I struggle with these all the time, but a clear understanding of what my priorities are, I would be making a lot of really bad decisions right now. So let me tell you what they are. They don't necessarily have to be yours, but most of us are going to fall into the pattern of these priorities. Number one, I'm a person, and I better take care of my personal relationship with God. God's number one. In fact, He says He must be number one. He's a jealous God. He doesn't want anybody in between me and Him. He's number one in my life. And so I have to cultivate that relationship. I have to spend time with God. I have to make God number one. Secondly, I'm a partner, and I've got a wife, a wonderfully good wife. God is first, Donna second. Thirdly, I'm a parent, and I've got children, four of them. And they're the most important thing in my life outside of God and Donna. And every day of my life, I have to fight to preserve that priority. Because you see, when I'm at a football game, I'm not at three or four other places where people think I should be. Or if I'm at a dinner sometime, I've said no to other things. And you know, there's an awful lot of pressure and a lot of expectations about what you should be doing with your life. But I want to tell you, as best as I know how to tell you, that my children are third in my life. The only thing ahead of them is God and Donna. I had it tested when I was invited to speak at a convention up at Arrowhead Springs. I was asked to go and speak to a group of 450 women at a women's Bible study. We agreed that was an opportunity that I should take. They wanted me to teach the life of David, and I had just preached through the life of David, so we went. You know, we had this thing all scheduled out way out in the future. I knew the basketball season was over. I don't schedule anything during basketball season that conflicts with the ball games if I can help it. Not anything during football season. So I was so excited, you know, this thing is out here in March. Well, then our wonderful basketball team got good about halfway through the year. And they started getting better and better, and they started winning, and they won, and they won, and they won. They got in the playoffs, and they kept winning, and I kept looking at this date that was over here. And we kept getting closer and closer to the date, and would you believe, I was scheduled to be at Arrowhead Springs from Thursday through Saturday, and our guys won all their games and were supposed to play for the city championship on Saturday morning at 10 o'clock in the sports arena, and I'm supposed to be at Arrowhead Springs. You got to be kidding. Well, I'll tell you, I got up to Arrowhead Springs and told them that we'd speak any time they wanted us on Thursday and however many times they wanted us on Friday, but we were coming home on Saturday. I'll never forget this. We got to Arrowhead Springs, went into that beautiful hotel up there, which is the Campus Crusade headquarters, and there was a lady who came through the lobby, and she said, "Are you Dr. Jeremiah?" And I said, "Yes." "Oh," she said, "we're so glad you're here." And she said, "Let me just tell you right up front, we're so glad you're not staying for Saturday." I thought, this poor lady hadn't even heard me speak yet, and she's already made up her mind. And then she said something I will never forget. She said, "What you don't understand," and she smiled, "is that we are all wives of executive husbands. They fund this ministry so that we can do what we do with Bible study." And she said, "It's just so incredibly encouraging to see somebody in a position of leadership make a decision in favor of their family." During the afternoon, I'll never forget this, it was one of the last sessions, and a lady got up and she ran out of the building. She had tears coming down her face. And, you know, let me just make this momentary announcement. That's really unnerving to a speaker. You know, if you feel the urge that you just have to get out of here and it's really life-threatening, you know, go for it. But when I see you leave, especially if you look like you're troubled, my mind cycles back over everything I've said for the last 5 minutes. Well, that happened, and I went to the director of the conference, and I mentioned this lady who had left, and I said, "Could you please see if I might have said something that offended her?" She came back to me later. She said, "Pastor, don't worry about it." She didn't offend her. She had heard about what you were doing because we had to announce that you were going to be here on Saturday, and you weren't even talking about it, but while she was seated in the meeting, it really became a matter of great concern to her. Her daughter was playing for the state championship in Denver, Colorado on Saturday, and she got under such conviction, she got up out of the meeting, went and packed all her duds, got on the next plane, and went home. What are we talking about? We're talking about putting our children in a place where once in a while they understand that they're important. Making parenting a priority. I want to tell you something. If we didn't do anything else with our life, making parenting a priority is pretty much a full-time task. Amen? Amen. Number three. Keep reading in your Bibles. Principle number three is protect your family from destructive influences. Verse 2 changes the metaphor just a bit. It says, "The watchman stays awake in vain. It is vain for you to rise up early, to sit up late. Unless the Lord guards the city, the watchman stays awake in vain." We've been in the family building business. We've seen the family get built like you build a house. Now we have a picture of a city that is a protection for its people. And the writer of the Psalms changes the picture, and he says, unless the Lord keeps the city, the people who try to keep it are doing it in vain. And he's still talking about the family. That's evident. And what he's talking about is the fact that while it is important for us to come to God and let Him be the builder of our families, when our families are built, we have to come back to God and ask Him to help us be the watchman over our families. And it's a picture of a parent looking out over his family and protecting it and watching out for it. Boy, if there's ever been a day when we needed to do that, this is the day. Now, the interesting thing here is that the psalmist once again puts us in partnership with God. Just as there's one builder and two laborers, and we're working together on the same project, there's one who is the watchman, but we're to be watchmen with him. You see it? Unless the watchman who is the Lord is working, then we who are also watching aren't going to understand it. So what the psalmist is saying is we're in partnership with God in building our homes, and we're in partnership with God in protecting our homes. Are you with me? There's a man who has written a great deal about the family, and I come to love his writings. His name is Steve Farrar. Maybe you've seen some of his books. He said, rather indelicately, I don't let my children watch network TV for the same reason I don't let them drink out of the toilet. Now, I probably would have said that a little differently than he said it, but he got his point across, right? Now, I understand the necessity of work, and God knows if that's something you have to do to make ends meet, that's one thing, but if you're doing it to live at another standard of living, it's a foolish decision. Because you're giving up your children for more toys. What a trade. And what God is trying to help us understand is this, that we not only have to build our homes, once we build them, we have to stand over them and be protecting of them, care about them. I want to share this with you because I think it's a very practical, hands-on sort of thing. If you're in partnership with God in protecting your family, how do you do it? Well, how do you do anything in partnership with God? It ultimately involves prayer. I read an article written by Suzanne Fields in which she talked about this whole matter of praying, how important it is for couples to pray for their children. And right after that, I had been given a book by Patrick Morley. It's called Man in the Mirror. It's got articles about the kinds of things that we struggle with as men. Articles about children and about our relationship with our wife and how we deal with our jobs and how we deal with our money and all the temptations that come as a part of our maleness. Patrick Morley, in his book, talked about seven couples who were all new Christians who started to meet in a prayer group, and the result of their prayers are so dramatic that he said, I verified their story personally. These couples were naive new Christians, and they discovered when they met for the first time that they all had something in common. And that is that they all had children who were not saved. In fact, a total of 23 of them. Someone brought a verse to their first Bible study that said this, believe in the Lord Jesus Christ and you will be saved and your household. Acts 16:33. They took it as a promise from God that God was going to save all their kids. And they started to meet together, all of them. And they began to pray for the 23 children who God had given them who were outside of Christ. And each week as they faithfully prayed for these children, over the course of 2 years, all 23 kids committed their lives to Christ. In a Denver crusade, Dr. Billy Graham spoke about this verse of scripture in Acts, and he said that they had learned through their own study that in homes where the father came to faith in Christ first, the entire family came to faith in 60% of the situations. Where the wife came first, it was 40 to 50. Where the children came first, 25% of them saw their entire family become Christians. Now, what does that say? That if you want the families of America to be changed, you've got to change the fathers, because they have the greatest influence in the home in bringing others to faith. The way that this is all going to change in our families, in our partnership with God, in the protection of our home, is through prayer.
3: You know, one of the big surprises most people have is when they examine the population of many churches, they find very few men, multitudes of women, but men are in the minority. I'm happy to tell you that in the church that I pastor, every Tuesday night we have a men's Bible study that has about 450 men in it. It is quite the thing to be a part of. Seated at tables around the Generations building, we have a speaker and we discuss the Word of God and pray for each other and encourage ourselves in the Lord, and we encourage one another in the family. Never has there been a need for that more than there is today, when the disintegration of families seems to be so rampant. Here in the Bible, we have some hope and some help for our families. And I'm glad you have been listening, because we've been sharing those things, and we'll continue tomorrow in the next edition of Turning Point to add to these wonderful truths about the family. I hope you'll join us then. I'm David Jeremiah. Thank you for listening.
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1: Here's the 1-800 Water Damage Cleveland West weather report.
0: 60 degrees today with an overnight low in the 40s. We're in the mid to upper 60s tomorrow. Partial sunshine and an evening low on the bottom end of 60. That's your weather forecast on AM 1220 The Word. I'm Chris Lively. Have a blessed day.
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11: This is Albert Moeller for townhall.com. With the background of Russia's invasion and ongoing war against Ukraine, recently this astounding headline from the BBC. Quote, Putin says he thinks Ukraine conflict coming to an end. Now for perspective, just consider last weekend's annual Victory Day parade in Moscow. It commemorates the end of World War II. What's notable this year is not what happened, but what didn't happen. Russia couldn't afford to hold the parade as usual because Ukraine, as it turns out, has been so ingenious and so aggressive with its use of drones that Putin couldn't afford to hold that kind of military parade. It would have been one giant magnet for a massive undertaking and attack by Ukraine. This is a game.
12: Breaking news this hour from Town Hall. I'm Rich Thomason. Retail sales rose last month, up 0.5%, according to the Commerce Department. It was a slowdown from the red-hot rate of 1.6% in March. That was the largest one-month increase in retail spending in more than 3 years. The first meeting lasted a couple of hours. Chinese President Xi hosting President Trump for talks in Beijing, with Mr. Trump describing it as a great meeting. But Xi warns of potential conflicts between the U.S. and China over Taiwan. All of this followed a grand arrival ceremony for President Trump.
13: There were trumpets, a red carpet, a military honor guard, and flower-waving children as Chinese President Xi Jinping welcomed President Trump, and they ventured into the Great Hall of the People for talks. Trump began by calling Xi a friend.
14: You and I have known each other now for a long time. In fact, the longest relationship of our two countries that any president and president has had. And that's, to me, an honor.
13: But Xi was darker, expressing hope that the U.S. and China can avoid conflict in the trap of a rising power threatening to displace an established one that can lead to war. Thorny issues include the Iran war, trade disputes, and Washington's relationship with Taiwan. I'm Ben Thomas.
12: The British military says a ship that was anchored off the United Arab Emirates was seized by an unknown party and at last word was heading toward Iranian waters. Russia has launched a massive drone and missile attack on Ukraine's capital and other cities just hours after a rare daylight barrage. Today's overnight attack killed at least four people, injured dozens more in Kiev. On Wall Street, the Dow is up 256 points, the Nasdaq 110 points higher. More on these stories at townhall.com.
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0: This is What's Right, What's Left with Pastor Ernie Sanders.
6: Good evening and welcome to another edition of What's Right, What's Left, the voice of the Christian resistance on this 13th day of May 2026. And tonight he's our illustrious, very, very highly talented. But some say, where has the feisty gone? Where's Spunky? Now, is it true that there is no more feisty for free? I've heard that rumor. Is that true, Style?
7: The document says my opinions are no longer applicable to this broadcast.
6: Okay. All right. There you go. Does that still mean it's no longer applicable for free?
7: I guess so.
6: All righty. I think I get the message, yeah. Now, she's a little lady, but she's got a giant heart for helping the sick with God's all-natural herbs for healing the nations. And that is the medicine marm, one and only Miss Medicine America, Wendy Wilson. Wendy Wilson? Is Wendy there?
8: I'm here. Can you hear me?
6: Yeah.
8: Oh, hey, great to be with you, Pastor.
6: It's good to have you here, Mrs. Wilson. Hey, Lestyle, we better do a check on the phones out there tonight because, you know, that's where the enemy's been attacking us a lot in the phone lines.
7: Everything's working on our end.
6: Is it? Is it working? Okay,
7: yes,
6: very
7: sir.
6: Good. That's the important part. All righty, we have a lot to do tonight. Oh, boy. You know what we need to do first? We have a prayer request here. We have an 87-year-old widow. Her name is Edna Carreras. And she has been, well, she's having panic attacks because someone had stolen $900 out of her checking account. And, you know, that $900 means a whole lot to attend. And, folks, I'm going to tell you, so she has been having, she wants prayer because when she starts having these attacks, when she starts thinking about what she lost, she has a hard time standing up and walking. Oh. So let's pray for her. And all you folks out there, now remember what we always say here. Do you know where the power, Wendy, in prayer is? Do you know where the power is? The power is
8: believing.
6: Right. That's exactly. You've got it. In the faith and how much you believe that the answer, how, that you believe that God is completely, totally able to answer each and every prayer, that he could answer that in a, as they used to say, New York second, okay. So let's pray for her. Heavenly Father, Lord God, I just want to hold Edna up and ask, Lord, that you would intervene on this behalf. I don't know what her complete, total finance system is, but I know how many people my age out there are on limited income Social Security, especially a lot of the widows all by themselves. And so I want to hold her situation up, Father God, and just say, Lord, here, because the best way to do this, the most complete, would say, thy perfect will be done with Edna. Because, Lord God, your will is a perfect will. You know the beginning from the end. You know what she needs. You know where she needs a blessing, what those blessings are. So we want to hold Edna up and just say, Lord, here, take her. Lord, bless her in every area where she can receive that blessing. This we ask in Jesus' name. Amen. Next, I want to ask the folks out there to join with us As you know, Wendy, last month we missed a day because the phone's crashing on us again. We missed a day on our fundraising, a full 20% of what we normally have. Well, we've been having a hard time trying to make that up. And if the folks out there could help us out somewhat in a couple ways. One, the newsletter, you'll be getting your newsletter. Those of you that get the newsletter, you'll be getting the newsletter tomorrow, the next day. And if you're going to help us, if you're planning on helping us, we would appreciate it if you would do it right away. I mean, is ASP, because we have a deadline. 1 week from today, we're more than 20% behind, to tell you the truth. But we need to raise that money 1 week from today. So if you could do that, we'd appreciate it. But let's pray. Now, folks out there listening, to remember what Wendy just said. Absolutely true. It's if you believe. Now, some of you were saying, well, boy, Pastor, I'd like to send you something, but I'm like Edna. And well, that's all right. If you can't afford to send us something, you can't afford to pray. And not only by doing that, you're helping yourself, too. You're helping yourself, because God keeps a record of all of these prayers. And when you pray for other people, they'll remember that when you need prayer from those. So join with us and ask and help me with that we need this money to get this money in so we can continue. We're always up against some dark forces trying to take us down. So let's pray. Heavenly Father, Lord God, I just would ask, Lord, that you would encourage your people out there, Lord, one, to pray with us tonight as we're asking you to, Father, provide the funds that we need to continue to fight this fight right up until the time you take us out of here, Lord. We're planning, it's not over with until we win. We know there's victory in the Lord Jesus. So that's our prayer, Father God. That is our prayer, that you would encourage your people and we would have the amount that we need, Lord, to continue as we look up, looking for your return. In Jesus' name we pray. Amen.
8: Well, Pastor, I sent you $600, I think, Monday. I hope you get it soon.
6: All right. Well, I appreciate that very much. If I could get just 1,000 people out there to match that 600, I'd be so happy.
8: Yeah.
6: And God could do it, couldn't he?
8: Yes. He's done it before. He'll do it again.
6: We've been doing this for 51 years, and we've been up against every kind of evil out there, but the Lord has kept us through it, hasn't he? And so,
8: he's faithful.
6: Amen. We're going to pick it up where we left off, Wendy. The title of the message was Eve, the First and the Only in Every Way. And for Mother's Day, I preached on the woman, Eve. Now, Eve had so many things where she was the first or the only, or first and only. First of all, how many men do you know, Wendy, that were born of women?
8: Everybody.
6: So even Democrats, right? I mean, even if they want to be born of men, they can't be. They're still born of women, huh?
8: Right.
6: Yeah. They're really disappointed about that, I guess. But anyhow, so Eve was the only person that came out of a man. She was the only woman that came out of a man. Every other person, individual, came out of a woman. So that was the first, wasn't it?
8: It was.
6: She was the first woman to have absolutely no relatives. She came into creation without any relatives. She had Adam, became her first relative, her husband. So she was the first wife, wasn't she?
8: Yeah, she was.
6: Mm-hmm. When she came upon planet Earth, how many other women did she see there?
8: None.
6: So she was the very first woman on planet Earth, wasn't she?
8: Yeah, the first woman to experience paradise.
6: Yep. She was the very first woman to give birth, huh?
8: And the first woman to get evicted.
6: Yep. She got evicted from the garden.
8: Right.
6: She was the very first woman. Well, she was actually the first seamstress. She was the first one to sew up some clothes.
8: To sew.
6: Yeah. She was the only woman to be made complete and perfect. She was created complete and perfect. She was a prototype. Mm-hmm. She was the most beautiful woman that ever existed. She was the first woman to lose a child, to lose a son. Mm-hmm. She was the first mourner. She was the very first person to be deceived by Satan.
8: Yeah. Seems like she was the first grandmother, too.
6: Well, not only was she the first grandmother, she was the first great-grandmother, and the first great-great-grandmother, and the first great-great-grandmother. The average woman gives is fertile for, what, about 40, would you say, 40 years of their life, the average woman today? Because they live, the average woman lives about 80 years old.
8: Childbearing years probably is more like 30, 35 years, I would say.
6: All right. Well, Adam lived to be over 960 years old, and the wives always outlived the husbands. So we figure Eve lived at least as long as Adam. And so at that time, she had to be having children for at least 400 years. And in those days, everything was bigger, and everything was healthier, much more healthier. So she was probably having daughters, you know, at the age of 15, 17, and they were having their daughters, and they were having their daughters, and they were having their daughters, which were all having children at that time. There's the estimated population of planet Earth at the time of the flood was 8 billion, 8 billion. And so Adam and Eve, they were pretty busy, weren't they?
8: Yeah, I would think so.
6: Yep. She was the very first woman to sin. She was the very first woman to sin.
8: Yeah, and she's the first woman not to have a gynecologist.
6: Yeah, that's right. There wasn't any, was there?
8: No.
6: Okay, so she was not only the first woman, she was the first person to sin. And then she was the first woman to be forgiven, the first woman to confess her sins. And she was the first woman that actually received a divine prophecy. And we're going to get to that divine prophecy here in just a minute. And so these were just some of the very first. That was quite a few firsts, wasn't there?
8: Yeah.
6: And so let's pick it up where we left off in Genesis chapter 3 and verse 14. And the Lord God said unto the serpent, because thou hast done this thing, thou art cursed above all cattle, and above every beast of the field, upon the belly shalt thou go, and dust shalt thou eat all the days of thy life. Now all of a sudden, remember, Satan went from being the most beautiful, the most handsome individual ever. If you read in Ezekiel 28, verse 13 and 14, he was the most beautiful creature that God had made. And that's how he appeared to Eve in the garden. He didn't appear to Eve as some snake around a tree. He appeared walking on two legs. But now he thought he had accomplished something.
8: I have a question. Did he just look like a man, or did he look like an angel?
6: No, he looked like the most handsome man you'd ever want to see. Okay.
8: Okay.
6: Because Scripture said he was perfect. He was perfect to look at. and his vesture was of diamonds and rubies and all precious stones. And so, here, now think about that. What would attract the second most beautiful, because Eve was the second most beautiful creature that was ever created. What would attract the second most beautiful creature quicker than the first?
8: He had a lot of bling on him. Usually something shiny like that probably attract a woman, you know?
6: Well, for example, you know, I said this last night. I have, and I may have tie clips and things and cufflinks and that somewhere, but the only jewelry I ever wear is the ring on my finger. That's it. That's the only jewelry I ever wear. I can't say that about my wife. My wife has a lot of jewelry, okay? And women, have you ever noticed the difference between the way a woman looks at a diamond and the way a man looks at a diamond? They look at them completely different, okay? The women's, when they're looking at them, they're much more... How would I say that? Well, I don't know. It's like they're much more enthralled by that diamond than men are, okay?
8: I think it, for women, it may have an attachment of, you know, a love offering, someone sincere, someone has good intentions. Usually that's what that means.
6: Yeah. And so the way that women look at diamonds are the way that men look at a big steak or barbecue or something.
8: Well, I think men also may look at diamonds as an investment.
6: Mostly gold and silver, but you're right, some do. Let me read to you here what the Lord said. Son of man, take a lamentation upon the king of Tyrus, and say unto him, thus saith the Lord God, thou sealest up thy sum, full of wisdom, perfect in beauty. Thou hast been in Eden, the garden of God. Every precious stone was thy covering, the sardis, the topaz, the diamond, the beryl, the onyx, the jasper, the sapphire, the emerald, the carbuncle, the gold. You know, did you just hear? So all of these were in his vesture. Just picture this. This was in his vesture. Mm-hmm. And so, you know, when God makes something, he makes something, okay? All of nature shows us his beauty, okay? But anyhow, did you hear that they just found the world's largest ruby?
8: Where?
6: Yeah. I can't remember where it was. It was but it was huge. It was the largest ruby ever found. And so I can't remember. It was a huge amount of carats. But anyhow, yeah, it was just on the news this week. Anyhow, let me go back to 15. When the Lord said, God said unto the serpent, because thou hast done this, thou art cursed above all the cattle, above every beast of the field. Now, does that mean, is he saying that only the serpent's going to be cursed? Because at this point, it's got no longer has legs. Now it's crawling on its belly. But he's making a point that all of the animals are going to be cursed. Now, there's a curse that comes on upon all of them, but the curse upon the serpent is the worst of all, isn't it?
8: Yeah.
6: And then he goes on to say, and I will put enmity between thee and thy woman, and between thy seed and her seed. And thou shalt bruise thy head, and thou shalt bruise thy heel. This is what is known, Wendy, as a protoevangel, which is the first gospel. And here, this curse was directed immediately towards the serpent, but its real thrust was against the evil spirit possessing its body, that old serpent called the devil. Now here, Satan, remember, he now thought that he had built an allegiance between him and the woman. But it didn't work out that way, did it? Well, let me go back and read you verse 13. And the Lord God said unto the woman, why hast thou done this thing? And the woman said, the serpent beguiled me, and I did eat. Okay, that word beguiled me, deceived me. And so what Eve just did there, she just confessed her sin. that she didn't really take any responsibility, but she told the truth, didn't she?
8: Yeah.
6: And so in confessing her sin, she did tell the truth. Adam, also in the same way, and the man said, that woman whom thou gavest to

0: And the application also goes with Mary. And thy seed is the Lord Jesus Christ and Christians, the body of Christ, that he's going to put enmity. There's going to be a battle. He gives you this in Matthew 25, those on the right and those on the left, okay? The sheep and the goats, the Christians are saved and the unsaved, okay? And so, do we see a major conflict today in this country between those on the right and those on the left?
1: Yep, we sure do.
0: We're living it, aren't we? Yeah. Mm-hmm. And so, when he talks about that the serpent will bruise the heel of the seed of the woman, Jesus was crucified, and you know, and of course, we're just recently, we just saw what happened in Boko Haram, just murdered like, what was it, 400? Or they're claiming they're going to kill 400 Christians there in Africa that they've kidnapped. They've been, I've got an article here, it's a horrible, horrible article where they burned a whole family alive. You know, just the hatred towards the church, and it's growing as we get deeper into the apostasy, and as we are now in the great falling away. This is what, Lord's willing, I'm going to be preaching on the great falling away this week. When do you have things that are happening? The vast majority of people are clueless, because here in this country, you hear people telling you that we're having some kind of like a revival. But there's a total misunderstanding, and I'm going to be talking about that. For example, did you know in less than 40 years, the Lutheran Church in America went from 8 million people down to under 3 million? Did you know that every day they lose 200, not every day, every year, 200 Lutheran churches close? Did you know that the Southern Baptists have lost over 3 million in the last few years? 45% of the people out there today, the adult population, say that they have no religious beliefs at all. And here, the Southern Baptists lost 400,000 in 2021. And the next year, 2022, another 445,000 people. So every year in America, every year, over 6,000 Protestant churches are closing right now on average. So these are some of the things that's happening. At the same time, you're hearing about there's this kind of like a revival that's taking place amongst the Gen Zers and this and that. Well, I'm going to be taking a good look at that, and this coming Sunday at Doers of the Word Baptist Church at 14781 Sperry Road in Newberry, Ohio. People say, you know, you really need to give your address out there. It's Doers of the Word Baptist Church at 14781 Sperry Road, Newberry, Ohio. And we have an in-depth Bible study where we look into this. We take an extreme exegetical look into Scripture at 9 o'clock, and then at 10 o'clock we go into a prayer meeting, and that lasts to around 11 or 11:15 fellowship time, and then 11:30 the morning service starts. So more information, you could call 440-338-1367 440-338-1367. The last time I looked, our phones were working. Folks, you would not believe how they come under attack, both the church, the radio station, everywhere we go, they on the telephones. It's just like it's a nonstop thing. But again, 440-338-1367. We'll be right back.

Hell's for losers, heaven's for winners. This work is not for beginners. I am blessed by you.

0: I truly am blessed by you, and I play that song when Wendy's here because one time she told me she liked that song. And Wendy, did you know that that's one of the most favorite songs? It is next to "Welcome to God's World." And who do you think is the most favored by the women or the men?
1: I'm gonna say women.
0: You'd be right. You'd be absolutely right.
1: I have a Bible question.
0: Well, I have a Bible. Why don't we get together?
1: Okay, so you were just in chapter 3, and it said God put cherubims guarding the entrance of the garden on the east side with flaming swords to guide the tree of life. Do you suppose that those angels are still there?
0: You know, there's a theory that that it's actually there. There's a theory, and actually some people have written some things, some kind of strange stories about how it's there, but it's not visible to the naked eye. It's there in like another dimension today.
1: Oh.
0: And, there was a guy... go ahead.
1: I'm sorry, there was a guy that found the location where the garden was based on the Bible's description of the three rivers that coincide.
0: Yeah.
1: Yeah, so it's in that area. I think it's interesting. There's a couple of, I guess, on YouTube, some archaeologists that also do stuff like that.
0: There was a story, and these people claimed that the story was true. And all I can tell you is this, you know, because, with God, all things are possible. So all I can say is that they were there in that area where the three rivers came together, and they noticed something, a phenomena. Birds were flying and disappearing. They were simply disappearing. It would hit a certain area. And they went in. Now, this is what these people said. I don't, it's never been proven or disproven, but that when they went to look, they managed somehow to get a peek inside there, and there was the Garden of Eden, but it was not visible on the outside. It was, and how that would work, I have no idea, because that would be a whole different dimension, I think. So, but anyhow,
1: well, there's on YouTube. Look for that channel called Expedition Bible. They have a whole thing on the three rivers that coincide where the Garden of Eden was located. I thought it was really neat.
0: You know, I think now that you've said that. I've come across that, but I didn't know the name of it. And I was watching a series, and then I went to find it again. I couldn't remember the name of it. And but
1: yeah.
0: Expedition Bible, okay.
1: Yeah.
0: Now
1: yeah. It's well done. It's a guy that was raised his dad worked for the oil companies out there in Saudi Arabia, so he was raised in Saudi Arabia. But he speaks perfect English. And anyway, it's an interesting channel.
0: All right, very good. Well, listen, you always have very, very interesting information to share with us. And we always leave it coming out smarter, right, Style? Okay, did you hear that? So, Style,
1: no, I didn't
0: always
1: hear what he said.
0: he said, right.
1: Right, okay.
0: We always leave it smarter. Go ahead.
1: Okay, I thought we'd talk about eye health and the lack of sleep. Because, eye health of Americans today, even across the world, has really declined in the last several generations. Screen time is kind of stealing our precious sight, along with, inadequate rest. So education also focuses on close work, encouraging nearsightedness. You may not know this, but in 1971, 25% of the population was nearsighted. Compared to today, it's 42%. And other cultures like Japan, they face the same problem. Now, in Japan, nearsightedness overall, their population is 50%.
0: Wow.
1: So there are other vision problems, as we know. People are facing things like macular degeneration, retinal detachment, corneal issues, and so on. So what could be promoting this bad eye health? So we're going to check it out, look at it, get a broader look at the possibility. Here's a quote from the National Institute of Aging. They said this in February 2025. They said, you spend about one-third of your life sleeping or trying to sleep. So research is saying there's this connection between eye health and adequate sleep. So now you heard that term age-related, right, Pastor?
0: Yeah.
1: Age. Yeah. So we hear this a lot from physicians that your condition is age-related. So the message is medical science is expecting you to have physical failures.
0: I hear that from my wife, Wendy. I hear that. So every time I go to do something, she says, remember your age. Remember your age.
1: Okay. Yeah. Sounds like an epitaph.
0: Yeah.
1: So, well, and you know, they really don't have any preventative measures to teach patients in order to avoid these problems. They definitely don't tell patients that the body is all connected and one physical area that's not supported well can have an effect on another area. Now, in April 2026, the National Library of Medicine Center for Biotechnology published research on how the human body is dependent on getting regular sleep. So the research tapped into the UK Biobank. The study used this information on about 75,000 adults. They were looking into their sleep levels. And we've heard that sleep can affect cardiovascular health and the nervous system. And, of course, your eyes are part of the nervous system. So when we do not get consistent, adequate sleep, this can actually start ocular aging. So the researchers are looking at retinal, macular, cataracts, glaucoma, and vascular metrics with regard to the sleep link. Here's another quote. This is from also the National Library of Medicine Center for Biotechnology. In PubMed, April 2026, they said the retina is a metabolically active, circadian-regulated neural tissue, suggesting that irregular sleep may contribute to the development of age-related eye diseases. So, man, cutting corners and burning the candle at both ends, not good for the eyes. Right, Pastor?
0: Yeah, is that good for a lot of things, I would say.
1: Right. So, now the medical science has in the past decided, and they've reported through the National Institute of Health, that the reasons older people get sleep, not enough sleep, you know, the required 8 hours, is due to the brain is producing less sleep-promoting hormones, which leads to lighter, more fragmented sleep. You wake up earlier. You may need to use the bathroom at night and not get back to sleep. So in this statement, they are including older people, especially 60 and over, the age, maybe 25% of our population, has this problem where they're not sleeping well. And their thyroid may have some dysfunction, not making enough of the hormones needed for their circadian sleep cycle neurotransmitter, which can cause sleep problems. Now, many of you may remember your grandparents, you know, being up early in the morning. They're up before everybody. And in most cases, they did not get 8 hours of sleep that they needed. And then later on, you may see them nodding off in a chair or falling asleep during the evening news. Do you remember any of that, Pastor?
0: Yeah, I remember it very well. And yeah. I watched them very closely. Now I do it.
1: Yeah. Now, the National Institute of Aging said this February 2025. They say multiple parts of the brain work together to produce signals that prepare the body for sleep. Your circadian rhythm, the body's sleep clock, provides the timing for sleep. Now, sleep-wake homeostasis is a state of balance, and it's the body's drive to sleep that increases the longer you are awake. So let's say, you know, you're driving a lot. Maybe you drove 13 hours. And so now that your body's going to really drive your sleep if you're kind of pushing it. They go on to say older adults need about the same amount of sleep as everybody else, 7 to 9 hours each night. But older people tend to go to sleep earlier and get up earlier than they did when they were younger. They also said sleep tends to be shorter and lighter for older adults, and they may wake up more often during the night. Older adults are more likely to take medications that have medical condition for their medical conditions that can affect sleep. So you can have a drug-induced insomnia, if you will, if you want. So let's look at the drugs that are related to, you know, disrupting your sleep. You're looking at blood pressure meds, diuretics, asthma medications, antidepressants, corticosteroids, and allergy medicines. These will tend to keep you up. Now, these medications can cause insomnia, waking you up a lot, reducing your REM sleep, your deep sleep, you know, when you're dreaming. So these meds can also cause anxiety, bladder urgency, and restlessness. Now, Pastor, here's an example. When I was about 37, I got put on a steroid for an ear infection that gave me a swollen ear. It looked pretty hideous. And the only reason I took this medicine is because I had to be that weekend in a family wedding. And I didn't want my big old ear to distract from the wedding. So I got no sleep on the steroid. And then I had to drive 2 hours. And I was on my feet from 3 p.m. to 9 p.m. the next day. It was an awful experience. So steroids will rob you of sleep. And that was a perfect example. I mean, you feel like you're on crack. You're just so awake and so alert, and you just can't nod off at all if you're on a steroid. It's terrible. So this is what else the study found. The researchers used MRI and other scans of the brain and the upper neurological system to measure the sleep regulatory index. That, you know, this is a rate of your sleep-wake schedule. And they wanted to see if it was inconsistent, highly variable rather than being consistent. So what they found was patients with irregular sleep patterns had a higher risk of cataracts, glaucoma, macular degeneration, retinal nerve fiber layer thickness, and overall ocular multimorbidity. Now, you often don't get enough sleep. I know that, Pastor.
0: I know it, too. It's...
1: And so you just had a round of cataract surgery, so, you know, maybe they're on to something here, you know.
0: Yeah.
1: Now, here's the National Library of Medicine again. They say these findings highlight sleep regularity as a clinically relevant behavioral correlation for ocular aging and the potential adjunctive marker for prevention-oriented risk stratification. So they're saying... you have a lot of power. If you make sure you get good sleep, you can sidestep a lot of these ocular issues. Now, let's look at what could be keeping you up if you're out there not sleeping. Other things that tend to keep us triggered to get not the sleep we need, too much screen time, like TV, phones, and computers. Kind of knock off early before you even attempt to go to sleep. Give your eyes a rest from that blue light. Also, if you're eating too late at night, that can also trigger staying awake, as well as eating chocolate in the evening. I mean, one chocolate chip cookie with a glass of milk before bed can keep you awake because there's caffeine in the chocolate. Also, drinking anything that has caffeine can also...
0: Well, you know, with me, it's just the opposite because, you see, I mean, I can drink, and like right now, I've got green tea. It's got a lot of caffeine. It doesn't bother me, but... from the time I normally eat dinner, is 5 o'clock, until the time I get home, it's 1 o'clock in the morning. So from 5 p.m. to 1 a.m., you're going, you know, about 8 hours without anything. So when I get home, if I try to go to bed on an empty stomach after 8 hours, I won't sleep. I got to have at least something small. I can eat even a peanut butter sandwich, and then, boom, I'm sleeping.
1: Yeah, just, you know, hunger will keep you up. This is true. So, you know, watch the caffeine, though, really, because it'll keep you awake. Drinking alcohol also, even with dinner, can sometimes overstimulate a nervous system and keep you awake. And not getting to bed on a regular time schedule can be a problem, and also not getting regular exercise can also be contributing. So those are some of the things we have a lot of control over as well. So both sleep and eyesight are pretty precious things. Wouldn't you agree, Pastor?
0: Absolutely. Absolutely.
1: Yeah. And it's go ahead.
0: I said when I was having my problems with my eyes, it was terrible. It was horrible because, you know, obviously I have to do a tremendous amount of reading. And if you can't see, you can't read. And yeah, and then I had to have people drive me around because it got to the point I couldn't drive. Yeah,
1: right.
0: It was, but boy, after
1: you
0: that...
1: Had, yeah, you, you had a very aggressive onset of a cataract, so that was what was surprising to me. It kind of matured very rapidly for you.
0: Yeah, there's nothing normal about me. Nothing. I never have anything. Nothing normal happens in the.
1: Oh well, if you're going to do it, you go big, don't you?
0: Yeah.
1: Well, it's really no surprise that a lot of ailments link back to sleep. So here are some suggestions to kind of help you out. Take a warm bath before bed, or if you can't do that, maybe do some warm compresses over your eyes just to relax the eye muscles and the face muscles, and that can be very helpful. Keep a food journal, even including medications, and see what may be promoting the lack of sleep in your diet. Also, listen to maybe some calming music, sounds of nature, something of that effect. You can also use some herbs that will release a lot of muscle tension, or herbs that actually remove tension from your nervous system. And then there's herbs that also provide nourishment for your eyes themselves. So therefore, Pastor, clearer vision may not be a new pair of glasses, but a better night's sleep. And most, well, meet the herbs that do both. I'm going to go down a list of herbs that can help you with both things. So at Apothecary Herbs, we have the following herbs for vision and to help improve sleep and regeneration. So we've got bilberry. Now, you probably heard about bilberry. It has lots of flavonoids. It supports the retina and your night vision. So if you've got, you know, halos and glare at night, maybe try some bilberry. We also have a cataract macular degeneration eye kit because the herbs that help with the cataracts also help with the macula. And also relaxation formula, which actually will take tension out of your muscles. Now, it doesn't sedate you, but it just relaxes tension. Really good for Charlie horses if you ever get those muscles that cramp up. We also have valerian root, which removes tension from the nervous system. So none of this is sedation at all. This is just like your nervous system has a big sigh of relief. And brain concentrate is a great herb. It has the ginkgo in it to improve blood flow to the eyes and to the brain itself. Very important. Herbal eye wash. Now, this is a unique item. It's more like an eye detox pastor, and it improves blood flow to the eye as well. And finally, fennel. Historically, fennel has been used to improve vision and also to calm the nerves in your central nervous system, ocular area. So you're not so uptight and firing when you should be sleeping. So, you know, you give us a call at Apothecary Herbs, and you can go from screen fatigue to deep sleep. So the herbal shift to sharper vision is what I'm calling it. They can give us a call, get a free catalog. If they have questions, I'm going to be in the office from 9 to about 4 p.m. Monday through Friday. So the number is 866-229-3663, 866-229-3663. And they can also visit us online at thepowerherbs.com, thepowerherbs. Be empowered. You've got power to do stuff. You do.
0: You do. I use your brain concentrates every day, and
1: yeah.
0: In fact, I'm just about out of it. I'm going to have to reorder some here. And so,
1: okay.
0: Yeah, I use that every day. Now, bilberry, I have a bottle of that, but I forgot what that was for. But you say that's good for your eyes, too, then.
1: Yeah, lots of flavonoids in it, and it's really good for helping you see better at night. Takes tension out of the eyes and helps the retina focus. So light coming in through your lens, hitting that retina in the back, make it be sharper and clearer. So bilberry's been used forever for vision issues.
0: Let me ask you this. On your all of your medicines there, mm-hmm. Is there any problem? I've been taking them for years, but mm-hmm. sometimes I'll use three or four different droppers full of different things, and I usually use that in, like, VA juice.
1: Sure.
0: And I'll use your brain stuff. I've been using the garlic juice. It's been very good. I've been using that for a long time. And so, does it matter if you add it all in there together? Say you have four different things.
1: Yeah, you can use them. They're fine to be used together. They're fine.
0: Okay, and so by mixing them in with, say BA juice, you don't dilute the strength, do you? Or
1: no, just make sure you drink the whole juice. You know, a lot of times if you can't, if you never finish the whole glass, don't pour so much. You know, a couple ounces instead. But you know, if you're using a hot formula like your brain concentrate, that tomato juice cools the hot taste a little bit, but it doesn't diminish the power of the herbs. It just cools the hot taste. So yeah, you know, you're not diluting them. Just make sure you drink it all.
0: Oh, I do. I like V8 juice. All right,
1: yeah.
0: Very, very good.
1: I guess
0: good.
1: It zings it up a little bit, doesn't it?
0: Yeah, it absolutely does zing it up. And, you know, because you know how I like hot stuff. I just said today was in the store and I noticed they had ghost pepper, a bottle of the ghost pepper sauce there. You know, the sauce you put on tacos and that. But anyhow,
1: right.
0: I mean,
1: when you're making your chili, are you using like jalapenos, habaneros? What are you using?
0: I use about 5 different types of peppers and,
1: okay.
0: And it's hot. I make 2 types of chili. One sweet and mild that's not so hot, but then I make another called nuclear.
1: That
0: very few people can eat, but it's hot, but it's tasty, very, very tasty. I use about 4 different types of beans and 4 different types of peppers.
1: Okay, yeah. So when you eat your hot chili, something happens. What do you notice?
0: Well, what I notice is
1: your body reacts to it. And what do you notice first?
0: Well, while I'm eating it, I don't know. I love the taste of it.
1: Usually when you eat hot stuff, your nose will run.
0: That doesn't happen with me very often. I've been eating hot stuff for so long. I mean, I eat some hot stuff and that doesn't happen.
1: Well, when you get a hot enough Scoville heat unit, you know, cayenne or pepper, it moves blood. It's a circulatory agent. It also moves mucus. So that's why a lot of people get a runny nose when they're eating spicy stuff.
0: Yeah. With me, it doesn't happen that way. I'm different.
1: Okay.
0: So.
1: You're just out there, Pastor.
0: I know. I'm in a world all my own, huh?
1: And so. So unique. Let me tell you, the mold was broken.
0: Yeah.
1: When they made you.
0: Yeah. Some think that's a good thing. Alrighty.
1: Yeah.
0: Are you going to stay with us, or you're going to take off? Because I know you said you wanted your sleep, but we got some lightning rounds. You want to stay for some lightning rounds and give us your?
1: I've got some eye protocols to go do. That's what my eye doctor's got me doing right now. So I'm going to go do those before I go to bed.
0: Alrighty. Well, listen. You have a blessed and a good deep night's sleep.
1: Oh, I will. I will definitely try. And blessings to everybody. Enjoyed being with you tonight.
0: God bless. We love our Wendy.
1: All right. You take care now. Bye-bye.
0: You too. Bye now. Yeah, she's always helping people out. I'm always getting calls from her saying, you know, these people called this and they need help with this. And I'm helping. And says, what a sweetheart she has been over the years. You know, we need more and more women in this world like Wendy, and I praise the good Lord for those that are like her, the good sweet Christian ladies. We'll be back right after this with more. Got a lot more to come. Don't go away.

0: It's humiliation. You can humble yourself or you can be humiliated before the power of God. But the invitation that we're given throughout Scripture is to humble ourselves. Doesn't mean we have no value, that we have no worth. It means we understand ourselves in God's economy, that there's a God and it's not us. It's not saying I don't have any abilities. You do. God's given you abilities. He's given you influence. He's given you talents and gifts. Use them for Him. And then look at the outcome. He will lift you up. It doesn't matter who the enemy is. It doesn't matter how dark the circumstance. You see, we don't have to have a majority, folks. There is an authority in the truth of God. We can do this. We're salt and light. God will help us. God will help us.
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4: 60 degrees today with an overnight low in the 40s. We're in the mid to upper 60s tomorrow. Partial sunshine and an evening low on the bottom end of 60. That's your weather forecast on AM 1220 The Word. I'm Chris Lively. 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
6: 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I'm David Jay, thanking you for joining us today as we listen, learn, and are challenged by God's Word, the Bible. What do you do when heaven feels silent? When you've prayed, believed, even begged, and still nothing changes? When the person you love isn't healed? When the worst actually happens? When it feels like evil is winning? Where is God in all of that? This May, Pastor Jack Hibbs' featured resource is Why Doesn't God Answer My Prayers by Erwin Lutzer. 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In our journey to develop a lifestyle that's usable by God, despair can sometimes overtake us. But when all seems lost, we can cry out to God who can save us. You see, our deep discouragement or hopelessness can actually be used by God to grow us spiritually. Despair drives us toward Jesus

0: the New York Times. What he did was indecent, completely non-factual, and suggests a complete misunderstanding of evil in the world, who the bad actors are. As I wrote about, what happens with the progressive left and why they appease anti-Semites is because this is a holistic understanding of the world, right? Whether it's DEI, wokeism, anti-Semitism, they are fellow travelers. Communism, big government, destroying successful, creative, innovative, hardworking people. These are all of a piece, and so they're not about to go after their anti-Semitic brothers and sisters, because they're part of the movement. They're part of the movement of the left, and so it is a collection. And while not every leftist is anti-Semitic, they are unwilling, at least to date, they have been unwilling to say, no, that's not part of who we are. It's not part of our Democratic Party. These anti-Semites are then at very least tolerated, if not promoted. And that is a really dangerous thing. But if you ask the question of why have they permitted this, it's because it's part of their political movement. It helps them win elections and then helps them make a set of arguments that are very, very connected to their ultimate objective as well.
1: Secretary Pompeo, thank you so much for joining us today. We always appreciate your guidance and thoughts. And of course, if you want to continue supporting the work of the ACLJ, it's a great way to do it. We have a whole second half hour coming up right after this. Don't go anywhere. It's our shortest break. 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And we'll be right back with more on Secular. 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
4: Some people comment about the challenges of living the Christian life. It's so hard, they say. Pastor Greg Laurie responds,
5: it's impossible to be a Christian. It is impossible for me to love my enemies. It is impossible for me to forgive someone who has hurt me. It is impossible for me to go the extra mile. I can't do it on my own, but through Christ, I can live this Christian life, and so can you.

found yourself between a rock and a hard place with a home repair project? If you do this, the house catches fire. If you do that, the house falls down. So you call the guy who knows stuff. He comes in and turns the whatchamacallit right side up and job done. Where can we find that kind of help to turn the rest of our lives right side up? Pastor Greg Laurie answers that today on A New Beginning. Good encouragement coming our way.

our Jesus and You Old Testament series. In this series, we've looked at Jesus and His appearances in the Old Testament. Jesus said, your father Abraham rejoiced to see my day, and he saw it, and he was glad. So Jesus was effectively saying, look, people, I knew Abraham. I talked with Abraham. So we know that Jesus made an appearance in the Old Testament to Abraham. We assume it was when Abraham was preparing to sacrifice his son in obedience to God, and the angel of the Lord appeared and stopped him. And we believe that was not an angel at all, but it was what we call a Christophany, an appearance of Christ. Then we know that Jacob wrestled with an angel who he later said he believed was God, and he called the place the face of God, where he wrestled with his angel. We believe that too was another Christophany. Jesus appeared to Joshua before he conquered

0: important prayer from Pastor Greg Laurie. Today on A New Beginning, we've been talking about the good news, and some have just accepted that offer of forgiveness. 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Well, Pastor Greg, the title of your new book is Am I Doing This Right? And what a great question, because I think we all may wonder that at some point.
1: Yeah.
0: And I hear a few listeners saying, yeah, like right now. What would be your first advice for somebody who says, Pastor Greg, this marriage thing, am I doing this right? What would you say?
1: Yeah, well, I'd say it's a good thing to ask. You know, you want to constantly be improving. You want to be the best husband you can be. You want to be the best wife you can be. You want to be the best parents that you can be. You want to be the best version of you. And that means you need to be constantly growing spiritually. And also asking your spouse probably that question, am I doing this right? Is there room for improvement? Of course, we might be apprehensive to ask that because we might not like what we hear, but it's important to communicate. But I would say this. It's important to tell your spouse when they maybe are falling short or when they're not doing something right. But it's also very important to tell your spouse when they are doing it right. And don't wait for them to ask you. Dole out some compliments. Be generous with them. And I know they come to your mind. You'll just think to yourself, wives, oh, look at my husband. He's so handy around the house. That's not me, by the way. I'm the most unhandy handyman who ever lived. If my wife sees me walk into the house with a hammer, she's alarmed because I'll try to fix something and I'll break it. But most guys are pretty good with the tools and getting things fixed, etc. You know, you see your husband doing that or just taking the trash out or coming home from a day of work after he's done all he can to provide for you. And you just say, honey, I just love you so much. I appreciate you so much. Thank you for all that you do. You know, compliments go a long ways. And I would say, especially with men, you'd be surprised. But ladies, you know, they need to be complimented. You need to tell them you find them beautiful. You need to tell them you appreciated the meal. You love what they're doing with the house. You see them being such a great mother to your children or whatever it is. You know, you need to be building one another up. Far too often in marriage, we tear each other down and we never build each other up. There are times to critique, but there are times to compliment. So balance it out. Maybe have a little ledger there. For every criticism, I'm going to offer a compliment. That would probably help a great deal. Well, I talk about things like this and a lot more in my brand new book that's called Am I Doing This Right? God's Design for Relationships That Last. You know, we want to help you to have a strong, vibrant marriage that stands the test of time. And if you build it on the Word of God, it will. You know, if you listen to this broadcast, that I came from a broken home. That's an understatement. My mother was married and divorced 7 times. And statistically, the cards were stacked against me. Chances were far higher that I too would end up in divorce. Well, I'm happy to say that Kathy and I have been married for 52 years because we built our marriage on Christ. We built it on biblical principles, and we have sought to do it God's way. So I want to share some of the things that we've learned with you in this new book, Am I Doing This Right? 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So order your copy right now of Am I Doing This Right? Subtitled God's Design for Relationships That Last.
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10: Breaking news at Town Hall. I'm Bob Agnew in Washington. During comments on day two of his visit to Beijing, President Trump said the peoples of the U.S. and China have always shared a mutual admiration and respect.
11: From the beginning, our citizens have shared a deep sense of mutual respect. Founding Father Benjamin Franklin published the sayings of Confucius in his colonial newspaper, and today's sculpture recognizing that ancient Chinese sage is carved into the face of the United States Supreme Court very proudly.
10: Ken Lorman reports the China trip is drawing attention not just for the diplomacy of it, but also for who was allowed to make the journey.
12: Secretary of State Marco Rubio is joining President Trump in Beijing despite past Chinese sanctions barring his entry over human rights criticisms. China's temporarily lifted the ban for this visit. Meanwhile, a viral photo of Rubio aboard Air Force One in a Venezuela Nike outfit, seen as a nod to pressure on leader Nicolas Maduro, sparked online buzz, highlighting the broader geopolitical messaging behind the trip.
10: That is Ken Lorman reporting. Officials say Rubio's presence on the trip reflects a wider U.S. strategy to challenge China across multiple fronts. On Wall Street, things are booming. The Dow is up by 373 points, the Nasdaq up 242. Retail sales slowed in April due in part to high gas prices. Here's Bernie Bennett.
13: Shoppers tempered their spending in April as higher gas prices fueled by the Iran war meant less money left over for some non-essentials like clothing and furniture. But they're still buying thanks to more generous tax refunds. Retail sales rose 0.5% in April, a slowdown from the revised growth of 1.6% in March, according to the Commerce Department data released Thursday. March marked the largest one-month increase in retail spending in more than 3 years, largely because gas prices spiked higher rapidly. Bernie Bennett in Washington.
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0: Imagine this. God promises you a son. You're 99 years old and still no son. Would you start to wonder if God forgot? Welcome to Through the Bible with our teacher, Dr. J. Vernon McGee. I'm Steve Schwetz, welcoming you aboard the Bible bus as we travel through the whole Word of God in 5 years. So, did God forget his promise? Well, I think you already know the answer, don't you? But Abraham's story is a powerful reminder. Just when things look impossible, God makes them possible. And we're going to see that unfold in our study as it continues in Genesis 16. Turn there if you can. And while you find your place, here's a quick email from a fellow listener named Kathy. Thank you for the work you do in Jesus' name throughout the world. I'm encouraged, and my view of God is much larger as I hear about the home groups that are growing. My heart sings for joy knowing I have brothers and sisters in Christ in so many countries. I'm happy to have sent a contribution to the work. Thank you, Greg and Steve, for the presentations and updates from around the world. Surely Jesus is returning soon. Well, Kathy, I sure hope Jesus returns soon also. We're grateful for friends like you who do invest financially and prayerfully support the ministry. You know, together, we're blessed to keep moving forward on this journey through God's Word. So if you'd like to join Kathy and me and other listeners who help provide maybe a tank of gas or even a new set of tires for the Bible bus as it rolls along in more than 250 languages worldwide, you can do that through our app at ttb.org or by calling 1-800-65-BIBLE. And you can also send your gift by mail to Box 7100, Pasadena, California, 91109. In Canada, Box 25325, London, Ontario, N6C6B1. And let's pray as we begin. Heavenly Father, thank you for your word. It is a treasure in our lives. And thank you that it's living and active as we listen and respond to your truth. May those near and far hear and praise you. In Jesus' name, amen. Here's our study of Genesis 16 on Through the Bible with Dr. J. Vernon McGee.
1: Now as we come back to this 16th chapter, we see here another one of the tests of Abraham in which he failed. You have here the unbelief of both Sarah and Abraham and the birth of Ishmael. This is certainly a letdown after the wonder of the last chapter. It really is something that is quite disturbing. And will you note now, as we come to chapter 16, Sarah suggested to Abram, Hagar, the maid, in view of the fact she could not have a child, and at least had not had one, and that, may I say, would be according to the law of that day. The moral implications that you and I read into this are not quite here in the historical record. That does not mean that God does not approve of it, because he doesn't. He'll make that quite evident. But Abraham and Sarah were brought up in Ur of the Chaldees, in which this was a common practice, and the moral angle is not the thing that for them was so terrible. The thing that was terrible, they just didn't believe God. And that is the thing that's the opposite today. The sin that they committed, and it was a sin, God treated it as such, by Abram taking Sarah's maid Hagar, that was a sin. But today, we reverse that. We would say, yes, it's a sin, but the unbelief, we don't pay too much attention to that. And yet, that was the real sin here. That is, lots blacker than the other. Now, when this boy Ishmael was born, this maid looked down on Sarah. Sarah realized she had done wrong, and we read in verse 6, But Abram said unto Sarah, Behold, thy maid is in thy hand. Do to her as it pleaseth thee. And when Sarah dealt hardly with her, she fled from her face. Now she took off. She ran away. And it would probably have meant death to her, and certainly to the child. And so the angel of the Lord, and again, I'm inclined to believe the angel of the Lord here is none other than the pre-incarnate Christ. And it's the picture of him. He's always out looking for the lost. And the angel of the Lord found her by a fountain of water in the wilderness, by the fountain in the way of Shur. She had gotten a pretty good ways from home here, and he said, Hagar, Sarah's maid, whence camest thou, and whither wilt thou go? And she said, I flee from the face of my mistress Sarah. And the angel of the Lord said unto her, Return to thy mistress, submit thyself under her hands. And the angel of the Lord said unto her, I will multiply thy seed exceedingly, that it shall not be numbered for multitude. Now you find when you get to the fourth chapter of the epistle to the Galatians that Paul uses this as an allegory, as he tells us, that's what it is. And he speaks of Hagar and her offspring as being Mount Sinai, where the law was given and the legality of it and the bondage of it. And he speaks of Sarah, the one that is free. The thing is that the one that belonged to Abraham actually was Sarah. That was his wife. And a great many today want to take on something different. They want to get under the law. But my friend, we've been joined to Christ. The church has been espoused to Christ, Paul says, as a chaste virgin, and will someday be the bride of Christ. Now, may I say to you, you don't want to take on the law. That's another one that you and I just don't need. That's like Hagar. That's the point that Paul's making over in Galatians here. Now, this is going to be a great sorrow, not only to Sarah, it's already that to her, but it's going to be a greater sorrow even to Abraham later on. Verse 11, the angel of the Lord said unto her, Behold, thou art with child, shall bear a son, shall call his name Ishmael, because the Lord hath heard thy affliction. He'll be a wild man. His hand will be against every man, and every man's hand against him, and he shall dwell in the presence of all his brethren. Have you looked at this verse in light of about 4,000 years of history out there in the Middle East and what's going on out there today? He's a wild man. That's been the story of those Bedouin tribes of the desert down through the centuries. And it's a fulfillment of the prophecy that God gave. These are offspring of Ishmael. And they'll tell you out there that they are sons of Ishmael. They are sons of Abraham, but also they are sons of Ishmael, and they go to Abraham through Ishmael. Now, verse 13, and she called the name of the Lord that spake unto her, Thou God seest me, for she said, Have I also here looked after him that seeth me? Now, how gracious God is to her. It's not her sin. So God very graciously deals with her. And I believe firmly that the angel of the Lord here is none other than the pre-incarnate Christ, gone out to seek the lost again. He's that kind of a shepherd, and he brings to her this good word. And she called the name of the Lord that spake unto her, Thou God seest me. Now that is something new to her. She did not realize that. You see, they did have a very primitive idea and conception of God. For she said, Have I also here looked after him that seeth me? And she's overwhelmed by the fact that she's seen of God. Now, that doesn't seem to be very impressive to us today because we have a higher view of God than that. But wait just a minute. We probably come just as far short of really knowing about God as she does. You see, it's difficult for a little finite man to conceive of the infinite God. And all of us come short of understanding and of knowing him. I think that's a theme that will engage us throughout the endless ages of eternity, is just coming to know God. And that's worthy of any man's study. That is something that will dignify man's position throughout eternity, is to come to know God. Now, verse 15, and Hagar bare Abram a son. Remember, Ishmael was Abram's son, and Abram called his son's name, which Hagar bare Ishmael. And Abram was 86 years old when Hagar bare Ishmael to Abram. Now he was 86 years old. Now we come to chapter 17. And we've now come to the chapter that in many ways, and a great many consider it one of the outstanding chapters of the Bible. Now, before we get into it, I'd like to just make, as it were, a recapitulation of what we've said along, that God tested Abraham. God appeared to him seven times. And we've noted that there were certain failures in the life of Abraham, but also there were successes. And actually, there were seven tests that God gave to Abraham. We saw, first of all, that God called him out of Ur of the Chaldees, his home. And Abram responded partially. His faith was weak and imperfect, but at least he moved out. And we find that Abram finally arrived safely in the land of Canaan, and God blessed him. Then the famine in the land of Canaan, that was the second. And Abram fled from the land of Canaan to Egypt, and he acquired riches and Hagar that we've just been talking about. And both were a stumbling block. Then the third test, Abraham was given riches, and they are a real test. They've been a stumbling block for many a man, by the way. The riches, I've always, frankly, wished the Lord had let me have that kind of a test than some of the others that I've had. But nevertheless, I'm of the opinion he couldn't have trusted me with him. Abraham actually didn't forget God, and he was certainly generous and magnanimous toward his nephew Lot, but it separated him from Lot, and God appeared to him. Then we saw Abraham was given power by the defeat of the kings of the east. That is a real test. He happens to be the conqueror. And this man, Melchizedek, met him, and I think that strengthened Abraham for the test, and so he refused the spoils of war. And God appeared to Abraham and encouraged him. Then we have the fifth test. God delayed giving Abraham a son by his wife Sarah. And Abraham became impatient, and through the prompting of Sarah, he took matters in his own hand and moved outside the will of God. Then you have the birth of Ishmael, and the Arabs of the desert today will still plague the nation Israel, and they'll keep right on doing that, I think, until the millennium. Then the sixth test we'll see later was at the destruction of Sodom and Gomorrah, and then the seventh one will be the offering of Isaac. Now, this more or less gives us the picture that is before us. But now, let's come back here to this 17th chapter, in view of the fact it's such a remarkable chapter, and as we've said, a great many actually feel that this is the outstanding chapter of the book of Genesis. Well, God here makes this covenant with Abraham and changes the name of Abram to Abraham, and God also confirms his promise to Abraham about a son. He lets him know that Ishmael is not the one that he'd promised him. Now, in one sense, this chapter is the key to the book of Genesis. It actually may be a key to the entire Bible. God's covenant with Abraham concerns two important items here, a seed and a land. And God reveals himself to Abraham by a new name, El Shaddai, the Almighty God. And also he gives Abraham a new name. And I've been calling him first Abram and Abraham, but up to this point, actually, his name was Abram. Now it's changed to Abraham. Abram means high father, and Abraham means father of a multitude. Ishmael is not the son God promised Abraham. That is the thing this chapter makes very clear. Now let me come to chapter 17 and read in your hearing. And when Abram was 90 years old and nine, think of that, he was 86 years old when Ishmael was born, and it was not until about 13 years later, well, in fact, it was 14 years later when Isaac was born. When Abram was 90 years old and nine, the Lord appeared to Abram and said unto him, I am El Shaddai. I am the Almighty God. New name. Walk before me and be thou perfect. This is the picture that's given to us. And I will make my covenant. And 13 times in this chapter, we find the name covenant. And in 27 verses, for that to appear 13 times, obviously means God's talking about the covenant. That is very important. Listen to him now. And I will make my covenant between me and thee, and I will multiply thee exceedingly. Now, this is God's fifth appearance to this man. Not only his fifth appearance to this man, but now he comes not only to make the covenant, but to reaffirm the promise that he has made, which absolutely, of course, rules out this boy Ishmael. And I'm not sure, but what that's one of the very important reasons why it was like that. Now you find that Paul, writing in the fourth chapter of Romans, the 19th verse, he said this, and being not weak in faith, he considered not his own body, now dead, when he was about 100 years old, neither yet the deadness of Sarah's womb. Now, Sarah's womb actually was a tomb. It was the place of death. And out of death came life. Isaac was born, and Paul concludes that fourth chapter by saying, he says he was delivered for our offenses, he was raised again for our justification. Life out of death. And that is the promise now God is making to this man. He is 99 years old, and that means that Sarah was 89 years old. When Isaac was born, Abraham was 100 years old, Sarah 90. Now God goes on to say, and Abram fell on his face, and God talked with him, saying, as for me, behold, my covenant is with thee, and thou shalt be a father of many nations. You'll be a father of many nations. Now we have here the father of many nations. I suppose that it could be said that he's probably had more children than any other man that's ever lived on the earth, as far as we know. Just think of it, for 4,000 years, two great lines, the line of Ishmael, line of Isaac, and there have been millions in each line. What a family, what a homecoming. And added to that, there's a spiritual seed, and we are called the children of God by faith in Christ. And Paul in Romans 4:16 says, speaking of Abraham, says, who is the father of us all? That is, of believers, and also of the nation Israel, and also of the Arabs, by the way. Just think of the millions of people. I tell you, this man here, God says, I'm going to make you a father of many nations. Now, God's made that good. This thing was said 4,000 years ago. And he goes on to say, neither shall thy name any more be called Abram, but thy name shall be Abraham, for a father of many nations have I made thee. Now, the word Abram means high father, a father of the height, exalted father. And Abraham means, as we're told here, father of a multitude. Now suppose in that day, and now I'm injecting a little story in here to illustrate this, to show you something of the faith of this man Abraham. Now suppose one morning that Abraham and Sarah got up, and they were working around the tent, and all of a sudden out at their little oasis, where they had a spring there at Hebron, and the well that he had there, why, there appear a group of traders. They've come down from the north, and they are on the way down to Egypt. and they want to know if they can water their camels. And Abraham goes out to meet them. There were a great deal of hospitable people in that day, by the way. Quite interesting. We speak of the caveman of way back yonder and how terrible he was. May I say to you that in that day, a stranger couldn't go through the country without somebody to open their home, and they would entertain him. If you came into Los Angeles, a stranger, friend, and knew nobody, I don't know anybody to take you in. Frankly, I don't. And there are a lot of Christians in this area. Our culture is altogether different today, but we certainly lack the hospitality they had in that day. And Abraham went out to meet them, said, sure, help yourself. Said, I'll feed you stock. And would you like staying for a while? And they said, no, we're in a hurry to get down to Egypt. We're on a business trip. And one of the men says, my name is Allah. And the other one says, my name's Allah Baba. And they said, what's your name? He says, my name is High Father. And they said, my, boy or girl? And Abram said, well, I don't have any children. He said, you mean to tell me that you don't have any children? And your name is Abram? And he said, yes, my name is Abram. And so they laughed. They said, how in the world can you be a father and not have children? And they ride off on the desert laughing. And they come back 6 months later. And when they come by again, Abram goes out to greet them again. And they said, they all begin to laugh. Hello there, High Father. And he said, my name's not High Father anymore. Oh, they said, what is it? He said, father of a multitude. And they said, my, must have been twins. And Abraham says, no, I still don't have any children. And then they really laugh. They say, how ridiculous can that be? Well, here is a man who was a father before he had any children. It's Abraham. And he's that by faith now. But 4,000 years later, where I sit, and where you are listening right now, we can say that God sure made this good. The name stuck, if you please, and he's still Abraham, the father of a multitude. Now God says in verse 6, and I'll make thee exceeding fruitful, and I will make nations of thee, and kings shall come out of thee. Has God made that one good? He certainly has. Now in verse 7, and I will establish my covenant between me and thee and thy seed after thee in their generations for an everlasting covenant. Now, what kind of covenant did God make with Abraham? An everlasting covenant. Well, if it's everlasting, is it good today? It certainly is. You see, God promised you and me everlasting life if we would trust Christ. And that's a covenant God made. And my friend, if God's not going to make this one good, he made Abraham, you better look into yours again. But I have news for you. He's going to make yours good. But he's also going to make Abraham's good. But we'll have to wait next time to see this covenant. May God richly bless you.
0: What does everlasting really mean? What are God's conditions? And what exactly is he promising? Well, we're going to explore more as our study continues. And as I mentioned earlier, we're deeply grateful for the faithful and generous support of those who benefit from our Bible study with Dr. McGee. 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And if you'd like to pray with us regularly, and you know we would love that, we'd invite you to join the World Prayer Team. 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
7: I'm of the opinion that Esther went into the king without fear. Her life did not revolve around her physical appearance or simply making a king happy. She knew where she was coming from. She knew who she was. There is a modesty and an authenticity about this woman that makes us suck in our breath.
8: It takes backbone to stand strong in the presence of power. When in the company of those who hold positions of authority, we tend to feel nervous and insecure. Today on Insight for Living, Chuck Swindoll introduces us to a young woman who walked into the king's palace with quiet confidence and without a trace of selfish ambition. A woman whose character spoke louder than her beauty. In the event that you missed yesterday's program, we'll begin with a helpful summary. Chuck titled this message from his study on Esther, Strength and Dignity on Parade.
7: We're looking into the life of an Old Testament woman named Esther as we study this wonderful biography. I'd like to have you turn back to the second chapter. The land is Persia. The place is Susa, or as it's otherwise called, Shushan, the capital of Persia. The king is Ahasuerus, otherwise known as Xerxes. His wife, Vashti, has been demoted from the throne. She is a forgotten soul, never to be mentioned again. He comes back from war, and he's lonely and in need of the affection and care and enjoyment and pleasure of a wife. His counselors say, here is a unique way to do it. Let's find every possible available beautiful young woman in the kingdom, in all the provinces. And let's bring her here and let you take your choice, and she will become the queen. It's plain and simple, a beauty contest. And the women come from all the provinces. Look at verse 5. There was a Jew in Susa, the capital, whose name was Mordecai. Verse 7. And he was bringing up Hadassah. That's a Jewish word that means myrtle, as in the plant. That is Esther. That's a Persian name meaning star, as in the star of the heavens. She was given that name later in her adult life. He was

0: bringing up Esther, his uncle's daughter, for she had neither father nor mother. Now the young lady was beautiful of form and face, and when her father and her mother died, Mordecai took her as his own daughter. On top of all this, she had a physical beauty that attracted people to her. Verse 8. It came about when the command and decree of the king were heard, and many young ladies were gathered to Susa, the capital, into the custody of Haggai. Now read carefully. That Esther was taken to the king's palace into the custody of Haggai, who was in charge of the women. Now, what we are about to read in the verses that follow, 9 through 17, are what I want to suggest are six queen-like character traits, not limited to Esther, but available even in our generation. Number one, a grace-filled charm and elegance. Verse 9. The first of the queen-like qualities I want to emphasize is what I find in Esther, a grace-filled charm and elegance. Will you observe again, verse 9, the young lady pleased him and found favor with him. The original says, get this, she lifted up grace before his face. Beautiful expression. So gracious was she that he, notice again, verse 9, quickly provided her with all that she needed and then some. Talk about being pampered and indulged. Second, will you note an unusual restraint and control? Another queen-like quality of this woman, an unusual restraint and control. Verse 10, Esther did not make known her people or her kindred. In other words, she told no one she was Jewish. Why? Because Mordecai had instructed her that she should not make them known. Number 3, a continual teachable spirit. Verse 10 and verse 20. Listen to the words at the end of verse 10. Mordecai had instructed her she should not make them known. Verse 20. Esther had not yet made known her kindred or her people. She's now the queen by the time we get to verse 20. Even as Mordecai had commanded her, she is still teachable. Even becoming a finalist didn't cause her to flaunt her independence or becoming the queen. How beautiful it is to find a teachable spirit in a significant woman. Number 4, an unselfish modesty and authenticity. Verses 12 to 15. I love this section. 12 to 15. An unselfish modesty and authenticity. Now, when the turn of each young lady came to go in to King Ahasuerus, after the end of her 12 months, think of it, no job, no responsibility, no cooking, no cleanup, no washing, no ironing, no errands, in pampered and indulged, delightful, selfish harem of Persia. All of the emphasis rests upon your becoming a woman of greater physical beauty. For the days of their beautification were completed as follows. 6 months with oil of myrrh, and 6 months with spices and the cosmetics for women. The young lady would then go into the king in this way. Anything she desired was given her to take with her from the harem to the king's palace. Jewelry, clothing, perfumes, cosmetics, whatever she wishes. In the evening she would go in, and in the morning she would return to the second harem, to the custody of Shashgaz, the king's eunuch, who was in charge of the concubines. She would not again go into the king unless the king delighted in her and she was summoned by name. She was in this contest, and the one who pleased the king the most would gain his favor. Verse 15. Now, when the turn of Esther the daughter of Abihail, the uncle of Mordecai, who had taken her as his daughter, came to go into the king. Look closely at her modesty. She did not request anything except what Haggai, the king's eunuch, who was in charge of the women, advised. This woman cannot be more than 20, 25 years old. This is a chance of a lifetime for her to have whatever she wishes. And she just simply stands on her own character and the advice of the man who knew what seemed to be best. There's a real unselfish modesty, a withdrawal from extravagance and authenticity. I'm impressed that they took with them cosmetics. I smiled the other day when I came across a Carolina publication that was the result of a survey that was taken. In the survey, it was found that 15% of the ladies tinted their hair, 22% wore false eyelashes, 38% periodically wore wigs, 80% wore rouge or some kind of facial cosmetics, 93% used nail polish, 98% wore some kind of eye makeup, and 100% of the ladies voted in favor of a resolution condemning any kind of false packaging. Thought that was interesting in this particular article. You know what? I think, without making that illustration walk on all fours, I think that the woman who uses the cosmetics is not interested in appearing false. Cosmetics done well will help enhance the beauty that is there. It is not an attempt, when the woman's motive is right, to hide something that is not there. Frankly, I'm of the opinion that Esther went into the king without fear. She had no driving interest in the entire process. Her life did not revolve around her physical appearance or simply making a king happy. She had, in the terms we used to use in the group I used to run with, she had her stuff together. She knew where she was coming from. She knew who she was. And she knew that God's hand was on her life. If it was his pleasure that this be his plan, then she would willingly accept it. If it would not be, she would willingly relinquish it. There is a modesty and an authenticity about this woman that makes us suck in our breath. True beauty. Number five, a kind winsomeness regardless of her surroundings. A kind winsomeness, regardless of her surroundings. Verse 15 concludes, Esther found favor in the eyes of all who saw her. She lifted up grace to all who saw her. I think that is rather remarkable, even to those competing, and I might add, greedy women who were a part of the harem. She must have found some sense of favor in their eyes. She was taken to King Ahasuerus in his royal palace. Verse 17 says, the king loved Esther more than all the women. She found favor and kindness with him more than all the other virgins. So that this is a great moment, he set the royal crown on her head and made her queen instead of Vashti, the former queen. Wow. Webster says, winsomeness is being pleasant, delightful, attractive in a sweet, engaging way. A person who is winsome draws you to him or to her. You can never get quite enough. You are intrigued by that person's spirit. Number six, and lastly, a humble respect for authority. Verses 18 to 20. A humble respect for authority. This is almost too good to be true when you read of Esther in the last part of this. The king gave a great banquet. Believe me, he knows how to give banquets. And he gave it a name, Esther's Banquet. For all his princes and his servants, he made a holiday, Esther Day. holiday for the provinces and gave gifts according to the king's bounty. And yet, verse 20, Esther had not yet made known her kindred or her people as Mordecai had instructed or even commanded her. For she did what Mordecai told her, as she had done when under his care. It's a strange bit of information that is passed around that when you marry, you no longer need to remember parental advice. Or when you get out on your own, you're really on your own. Think for yourself, believe in yourself, go for it, whatever. Isn't it interesting that even as the queen of the land, she remembered the wise counsel and was willing to submit to the authority of it? I have found in my years on earth, the older I get, the smarter my parents were. Have you discovered that? I thought how stupid those folks were when I was in my teen years, but they got smarter the older I have gotten. How beautiful it is to live with a wife who still remembers her folks' counsel and wisdom and advice. Now, what does all this say to the woman today? You want to be a modern-day Esther, most of you do. I would venture to say all of you in your own way want to be this. Who wouldn't? You say it sounds so unbelievably off the graph. How can any woman attain? It can happen. God does not mock us with his word. He isn't in the business of making his people squirm because they can't attain the challenge of a unique life. You can't get it by taking your cues from the world, however. You'll never win there. Let me give you a couple of thoughts that come to my mind, and I share them with you very graciously because I'm not a woman. I cannot imagine the pressure you live in or the difficulty that you must handle. So I say these are suggestions that I believe will work. First is this. Ask God to cultivate character within you. Ask God to cultivate character within you. I would add underneath that piece of advice or that suggestion that you ask him to give you a discontent the older you get for the superficial and a deeper desire for the spiritual. Ask God for that. Make yourself available to his strength, his reproofs. Ann Morrow Lindbergh, in a work entitled Gift from the Sea, writes this. I want, first of all, in fact, as an end to these other desires, I want first of all to be at peace with myself. I want a singleness of eye, a purity of intention, a central core to my life that will enable me to carry out these obligations and activities as well as I can. I want, in fact, to borrow from the language of the saints, to live in grace as much of the time as possible. By grace, I mean an inner harmony, essentially spiritual, which can be translated into outward harmony. I am seeking perhaps what Socrates asked for in the prayer from the Phaedrus when he said, may the outward and inward man be at one. Ask God to give you that kind of authenticity, to place more emphasis on what's happening down inside your heart and less emphasis on the externals, the trappings. Here's the second. Trust God. Trust God to control the circumstances around you. Those circumstances that you're using as an excuse for not being the woman you would want to be. You trust God to control the circumstances around you. Don't wait for them to be perfect. Remember Esther, all the things we have read of her happened in a harem, of all places. at the height of competition, surrounded by sensual, greedy, superficial women, Esther stood alone. I'd like us to bow together for a few moments. Ask God. Trust God. That implies that you know God, which you may not. This is the time to take care of that. The God who led Esther is still very much alive, very much as available. But between her life and yours and mine, his son has come. S-O-N. Jesus Christ. He has made God accessible in the sense that he has opened the way to heaven by his death on the cross. Perhaps, dear woman, friend of mine, it's possible you want these things more than life itself, but you have yet to know the Lord, who alone can give them. I invite you, as well as the men who are listening, who are hearing these words, who have seen them in the Scriptures, to bow your heart and your life to Jesus Christ. God loves an authentic confession of sin. Hide nothing. A simple prayer that goes something like this, you can come to know him. Dear God, I haven't anything in myself that would win favor to you. I am completely dependent upon you for eternal life, for forgiveness, for character, for security. I believe Jesus Christ died that I might live. And because he lives, I give my life to him. I claim his blood as the detergent to wash away my sins. And I come today. I believe in him. Our Father, give us a continued disgust for things that merely satisfy the flesh. Show us the importance of character. Not just the women today, show all of us the importance of character. The incredible change that can come by standing alone on the things of God. Give us a grace and a winsomeness in doing so. Keep us from becoming cranky Christians. Make us people of great grace. And use us even in the harems of life to make a difference. And to model a charm and a beauty, a dignity and an elegance that cannot help but cause people's attention to be drawn to you and to your power. We ask these things and we trust you to do them in the name of Jesus Christ our Lord. Amen.
1: 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We also have a special treat for you today. We're going to play a portion of a special three-part audio series for children. From the beloved Paws and Tales collection, this is the story of Esther. 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Not for a day, but for a lifetime. Whether it's a gift for your children, your grandchildren, or maybe a niece or nephew, this collection goes far deeper than just entertainment. It's God's Word wrapped in a story they'll love. Here's just a sample of what's coming your way.
2: So, there she is, Esther. You have some gifts.
3: Oh, I don't want any gifts.
2: If she doesn't want any gifts, take them away.
3: Stop. I want the gifts.
2: She wants the gifts. Now, this one is from...
3: Stop!
2: What is it? What is it?
4: Where is Esther, daughter of Abihail?
2: You have no right to come in here.
4: Are you Esther?
3: I am.
4: She is beautiful.
5: She is indeed.
2: What is your business here?
4: You may take a few things with you.
3: I am going nowhere.
2: You will tell me what you're doing here.
4: We are gathering young women who will compete to be the next queen of Persia.
3: Well, you can rest assured that I do not wish to compete.
2: You may leave now.
6: Esther, what's going on?
4: Take her.
3: Moshe.
6: Leave her alone.
3: Moshe.
4: Stand back. This is not an invitation. I don't like this any more than you do, but I have my orders. You can come with us easily, or you can come with us as you struggle. But you will come with us.
2: Esther, come. Gather some of your things.
3: Mordecai?
2: It is time to obey me. We will be right there.
3: Is he all right?
2: I'm sure he will be fine. Now listen to me. Go with him. I will go to the palace and get this cleared up. Look at me, girl. Do not tell anyone there that you are a Jew.
3: Why would that?
2: Did you hear me? Tell no one.
3: I promise.
2: I love you, Esther.
3: I love you, too. What will become of me?
2: I will have you back home in no time at all.
3: Mordecai, I'm scared.
2: Everything will be fine. Trust me. You will be home for dinner.
4: Stand back. We will go now.
3: I'm coming. Moshe. Moshe.
7: Captain.
4: What is it?
7: Please, watch over her. I have friends in the palace. I will come to bring her home. Just please... watch over my Esther.
4: It doesn't matter who you know in the palace. Your Esther is now a part of the harem of King Ahasuerus. She will never come home.
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18: Breaking news at Town Hall. I'm Bob Agnew in Washington. President Trump, speaking on day two of his diplomatic visit to China, says he looks forward to more discussions with the Chinese President Xi Jinping at tonight's state banquet.
19: We had extremely positive and productive conversations and meetings today with the Chinese delegation earlier. And this evening is another cherished opportunity to discuss among friends some of the things that we discussed today.
18: In China, Xi Jinping has warned President Trump the two countries could clash over the issue of Taiwan. The exchange at a highly anticipated summit in Beijing underscored just how far apart the two countries are on that thorny issue. Iran's economy has hit a weak point following Operation Epic Fury. We get more details from Willie Nelson.
20: The Trump administration says its economic pressure campaign against Iran is continuing as the United States targets the regime's financial networks, oil revenue, and Chinese companies accused of helping Tehran evade sanctions. Treasury Secretary Scott Bessent says the U.S. will continue targeting anyone helping Iran move money and fund the Iranian regime. Willie Nelson, Washington.
18: The major index is thriving right now at this hour on Wall Street, and Cisco Systems is helping to lead the war away toward more record highs.
21: I'm Damian Troisi, and this is Markets in a Minute. Stocks are rising toward more records on Wall Street Thursday. The S&P 500 rose 0.4% after setting an all-time high the day before. The Nasdaq Composite rose 0.4% toward its own record. The Dow rose 274 points, or 0.6%. Encouraging financial updates from Cisco Systems and other companies helped drive the market's gains. Oil prices dipped, but they still remain above $100 per barrel. Rising oil prices have been pushing the price of gasoline higher, along with fueling inflation. Damian Troisi, New York.
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0: Josh Booth back with Bill Bullington. And hey, Bill, I seem to hear a lot about taxes when it comes to investing.
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26: 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Bruce Musselman was a pastor, Bible teacher, and conference speaker for over 40 years. He went home to be with the Lord on May 15th of 2020. These classic editions of Where is God's Word represent Bruce at his best, sharing the timeless truths from the Bible. So let's join Bruce now for this classic edition of Where is God's Word.
27: Well, thank God he's given us another beautiful day, and we're a few days closer to the rapture, which is the coming of the Lord Jesus Christ to take his saints out of this earth. And we will be with our wonderful Lord and Savior forever. Someone has said it took God 6 days to make the creation in the beginning, but now it's been about 2,000 years since the Lord Jesus was gone. And so the Bible says that he is gone to prepare us a place. In fact, the Lord Jesus himself said that, I go to prepare a place for you, and whither I go ye know, and the way ye know. And so we go to that place when we receive the Lord Jesus Christ. But this program is about where is God's Word, and so we uphold the King James Bible as the preserved Word of God. And today we're going to talk about some of the passages that the devil doesn't like in God's Word, and so he's eliminated them from his counterfeit versions. And everything that God does, the devil counterfeits. Jesus Christ is called the Christ, and so the devil calls himself a Christ. Jesus has a gospel. The devil has a gospel. Jesus has a Bible. The devil has a Bible. Jesus has a church. The devil has a church. Everything that Jesus does, everything that the Word of God does, the devil likes to counterfeit. We're going to talk about some of the things that have been eliminated, although there's been thousands of them have been eliminated from modern versions, such as the NIV, New International Version, New American Standard Version, a Revised Standard Version, and so on. And for a long time, people said they're just updating the King James Old English, but of course they don't. They come from another text entirely, a corrupt text of a handful of manuscripts that disagree with one another. And we have said it many times in our program that the Bible was translated in the Old Testament from the Hebrew and in the New Testament from the Koine Greek text. And, of course, the Koine Greek text, the ancient manuscripts have come down to us 99%, in fact, over 99% back the Authorized King James Bible. And yet today, many people don't know that. And so that's why we have the program. Now, some of the things that the devil does in relationship to the Word of God and the changes he have made, we'll talk about today. And first of all, the devil's main job is to question the Word of God. The first thing that the Bible puts in there about the devil comes on the scene questioning the Word of God. Now, it says in Genesis chapter 3, verse 1, "Now the serpent was more subtle than any beast of the field which the Lord God had made. And he said unto the woman, Yea, hath God said, ye shall not eat of every tree of the garden." So he says, yea, first of all, yes, he talks like he's agreeing with her, and then he questions the Word of God. He says, hath God said? And so we have an army of people out there that are questioning the Word of God. I have a friend that graduated with a PhD from a local college, and he said almost every course, it seems like that their main goal is to attack the Bible and put questions and doubts on the Bible, the Word of God. And I was talking to a fellow that his friend had gone to a leading Bible institute, and he graduated near the top of his class, and he was back working in the factory. And his friend said that the reason he went back to working in the factory and he's not involved in Christian work is because at the school, he said, I don't know where the Word of God is. And he was actually taught this in his school. I mean, after he got done listening to the professors, he was in a state of confusion as to where the Word of God is. And many people going to evangelical schools, they either have the false idea of where it's at or they don't know where it's at. And so that's why we have this program. And so what's it do? It just kills their enthusiasm and excitement and so on. I have been teaching in a Bible institute for over 30 years, and we've seen students go out there time after time as missionaries and gone all over the world and started churches in the United States and foreign countries. And the blessing of the Lord is on them, and they're enthusiastic and fired up for the Lord. And why? Because we tell them where the Word of God is. They know where it is. And we give them reasons why we believe that we have God's Word in the authorized King James Bible. And so they have something to stand on. If a preacher goes out and he doesn't know where it is, what's he stand on? Well, he's standing on sand and sinking sand. But Jesus says if you have a foundation, if you listen to him and what he says. So the devil's main job is to question God's Word. And so we see it on television. We see programs on there that put a question mark. They don't attack it frontally, but they attack it so there's so many people out there that are in the business of attacking God's Word. And they probably do it because they don't want the authority of God over their life. Jesus is Lord of our life through the Bible. Now, secondly, the devil denies God's Word. In Genesis chapter 3, verse 4, it states, "And the serpent said unto the woman, Ye shall not surely die." And there are many preachers out there, because hell is an unpopular subject, they simply deny that it exists. And yet God said that they would die. They would spiritually be separated from God if they ate of the fruit of the tree. And it was the tree of knowledge. You know, where do they get the attack on the Bible? Knowledge. But it's not the knowledge that comes from Almighty God. It's the knowledge that comes from the Satan and the world and so on, to question and to deny God's Word. You know, you have two basic ways that they deny it, and the first is called higher criticism. And most liberal ministers are taught higher criticism, which is questioning the authors of the Bible. Now, Jesus was very clear on the Scripture. He taught that it taught of him. He taught that it was perfect and it was true. It would not pass away. But they would question, then they would say, well, Daniel really didn't write Daniel. And yet we have so many proofs today that Daniel did write Daniel, because of archaeology and because of prophecy and many other things. So they would question, they would say, Moses really didn't write the first five books of the Bible. And ministers are taught this in many, many schools and seminaries all over. And yet Jesus said, you don't believe Moses, how will you believe my words? And Jesus taught that Moses wrote the five books. So If you say that Moses didn't write it or you question that, then you're questioning Jesus himself. Now, they have another type of way to question it. It's called lower criticism. And that is, it criticizes the words of the Bible. It questions the words of the Bible. And unfortunately, unfortunately, it is taught in most evangelical schools. And when I began to study this 30 years ago, I thought, well, I'll read every single book that I can, pro or con, anything I can get my hands on. And I'll tell you, it made a believer out of me. And it made a believer in the King James Bible, because well over 99% of the Greek manuscripts generally agree with one another. There's a high level of agreement, and they back up the King James Bible. And you see, the other arguments are just they're just made up. They're satanic, and they question the words of the Bible. And they're taught in many, many evangelical schools. But they're not taught in any depth. I think if they were taught in depth, people would start to learn the truth. Basically, an attitude is passed on by the professors, an attitude of ridiculing the people that believe in the authorized King James Bible. Now, another thing the devil does in relationship to the Bible is he distorts the words and the meaning of the Word of God. For instance, in Genesis chapter 3, verse 5, it's probably one of the greatest distortions in the history of Christianity. But you see in the New Testament, you see the authors, and then jump off from the Bible, we get to Clement of Rome. And Clement of Rome taught you were saved by grace through faith in Jesus Christ. But now we get to Justin Martyr in 150, and he's in most of the church history books. And he's really confused, because what he thinks is, in Genesis 3:5, Jesus says, except a man be born of water and of the Spirit, he cannot see the kingdom of God. So he believed that when somebody prayed over the water, the Spirit of God entered into the water, and then it became holy water, and the water took away sins. And so that teaching started. And there was a great debate over it, and we find out that Tertullian, who probably believed that for a period of time, because he can be quoted on this, he changed, and he said faith alone saves. That is, receiving Jesus Christ by faith is what saves us. And Tertullian was called the father of Latin theology. And so people got confused. Now, the way... on controversial scripture verses, all you have to do on almost every case is just read the next verse. And the Bible gives parallelisms. For instance, it says in the next verse, it says, that which is born of the flesh is flesh, and that which is born of the Spirit is spirit. Now, the water birth is the fleshly birth. And so a person must be born first physically, and then he must be born spiritually. And the whole context shows this. So St. Peter warned about private interpreters. And that is, they take a verse out of the place that it is located and they put a private meaning on it, and they don't look at about what it says or the explanation given. Some people say that where Jesus said in John chapter 6, he says, unless you eat my flesh and drink my blood, you have no part of me. And so they teach that their minister or priest turns a wafer into the body, soul, flesh, and blood of Jesus Christ. Well, if they would just look at the next verses, they would see what Jesus meant. He says, the flesh profiteth nothing. And for instance, you might take a picture of your wife or your child out and say, this is my child. Well, you don't mean by that that piece of cardboard that the picture is on is your child. You say, you're using the words to say, this is a picture. You don't say picture, but when Jesus said, this is my body, he would say it was a picture of my body, and he explained that. He says, the flesh wouldn't profit of nothing, eating his flesh wouldn't profit anything. But he said, the words that I speak unto you, they are spirit and they are life. The words that my body was broken for you, and that I died for you, and my blood was shed for you, that is where the Spirit of God is. That is the spirit and the life. And the chapter in John 6 ends up with them saying they believed. And so we are to believe those words. But the devil distorts God's words. And then some of the other passages we'll talk about. The devil apparently doesn't like the resurrection. And you have a footnote in most Bibles. It's in Mark 16, verse 9 through 20. And in Mark 16, 8, it ends with, "They were afraid." And you have a little footnote, and it states, "Not found in the oldest and best manuscript." When they say oldest and best, they're referring to the Vatican Bible, which is in the Vatican, and they're referring to the Sinaiticus, which was in a wastepaper basket in Mount Sinai. And these two don't have these two in there. They don't have the ending of Mark 16, 9 through 20. But they are found almost universally. I mean, the reading is found about 1,000 to 1, and is quoted by church fathers before the Vatican Bible came out, which came out probably about the year 330. And so the devil doesn't like the resurrection. Now, Origen in Egypt, he taught a spiritual resurrection. But brother, we're not only going to rise spiritually, but the Bible says we're going to have a body of flesh and bones. We won't have blood in the body, because the flesh and blood does not inherit the kingdom of God, but it'll be a body like Christ. Jesus said, "Touch me and handle me, for a spirit hath not flesh and bones as you see me have." And so we're going to have a body like Christ. Jesus rose bodily from the dead. If you would say that he simply rose spiritually, that wouldn't prove anything. Because anybody could say, "Well, I'm going to rise spiritually at some indefinite time and place," which wouldn't prove anything. But he said, "I'm bodily coming out of the tomb." And so when they question Mark 16, 9 through 20, it's a big lie. The evidence is 1,000 to 1 in every way that you look at it. We always like to meet folks that are listening or talk to you or have you call us. And we have a paper. We gave it out last week. And by the way, I've mailed all of them that have called in. And this paper shows 100 places with the references where Jesus is kicked out of the modern versions. And that is very important. You know, it says in the book of Revelation, it talks about the last church, the church of Laodicea, and Jesus was out of it. And so we have been taught for many, many years, they were saying, right before Christ comes back, the great apostasy. Well, I believe it is here, because if you kick Jesus out of the Bible, names of Jesus like Lord Jesus Christ, Son of God, you have definitely mutilated the scriptures, and the modern versions do that in 100 places. Now, if you call in to our number, we will send you out this in the mail with no charge, and you can duplicate this paper and give it to your friends. Our number is 901-0933, and you can call that number. That's the local number. And then we have the long distance number is 888-677-9673, 888-677-9673. And we'll repeat that number again at the end of the program. If you'd even like to call now, the engineer can get your address, and we'll be glad to send this paper out to you for free. You can, like I say, you can duplicate the paper if you'd like to. Now, the devil doesn't like the gospel of Christ. And in Romans chapter 1, in verse 16, it says, "I am not ashamed of the gospel of Christ, for it is the power of God unto salvation to everyone that believeth." But in the modern versions, it says, "I'm not ashamed of the gospel," and Christ is taken out of his own gospel. Now, in another place, Paul said, "Beware of those that preach another gospel than I have preached unto you." And so there's many, the newspapers say somebody went out and they're preaching the gospel. Well, what is the gospel? The gospel is 1 Corinthians 15. Christ, who is God, died for our sins according to the scriptures, was buried, and rose from the dead the third day. That's the gospel, see? And so the modern versions take the name of Christ out of his own gospel. And so they pervert it once again. Now, apparently another thing the devil doesn't like is believers' baptism. You know, churches that baptize infants, many times the children grow up and they have not accepted Christ as their Lord and Savior, and many times they fill the church with unconverted people. You know, when you're converted, when you're born again, there is a change in your heart and life. There is a drastic change. The Bible says, if any man be in Christ, he is a new creature. Old things are passed away. Behold, all things have become new. And you love God, and you love His Word, and you live a holy life, and you live a righteous life because you have been saved. You have been born again. A spiritual rebirth takes place in your life. But if you think that water baptism takes away your sins and saves you before you have put your faith in Jesus Christ, then a lot of times a person is not saved, and they're trusting in the wrong thing. Water doesn't take away sin. The Bible says the blood of Jesus Christ, God's Son, taketh away all sin. Now, when the Ethiopian eunuch was talking to Philip, the evangelist, he said to him, what hinders me from being baptized? And Philip says in Acts 8:37, if thou believest that Jesus is the Son of God, thou mayest. You must believe. Well, a baby can't believe. And you must believe in Jesus Christ. And so that verse is taken out in the modern versions. And it's a key verse for believers' baptism. And then the devil doesn't like the deity of Christ. And in 1 Timothy 3:16, it states this in the King James, God was manifest in the flesh, justified in the spirit, seen of angels, believed on in the world, received up into glory. Now, this is a very clear statement about Jesus Christ, and it point blank states that he was God. But yet the modern versions say he who was manifest in the flesh, justified in the spirit. And there is a reason for that. As we said, 99% of the Greek manuscripts would have the Greek word theos in there, which is always translated God. And why did they take it up? Because there's many of these people that were Greek scholars, but yet their heart wasn't right. They rebelled against God. They rebelled against Jesus Christ, and they denied his deity, and so they took it out. And the manuscripts that they would use, you know, at the Council of Nicaea in 325, Constantine, who was a pagan king, called it, and he sat in charge of this council, and the council stated that Jesus was God. However, shortly after the council, his sister, who went to a church called the Church in Nicomedia, which was where Constantine had his palace, the pastor there was Eusebius of Nicomedia, who was an Arian. You see, the pagans all thought that their gods were demigods. They were neither God nor man, but they were in between. And so when they came into the church because of Constantine's efforts, they looked at Jesus as a demigod, neither God nor man. And they brought that idea. And so Constantine was baptized later on after the Council of Nicaea by Eusebius of Nicomedia, who was an Arian. He believed like a Jehovah's Witness. Jesus is not fully God. And he was the one that put out these corrupt Alexandrian manuscripts, and he was the one that put these corrupt Bibles out. And this is agreed by all sides. Now, the devil doesn't like opposition to science, falsely so-called. And in science, so-called science today, they teach evolution. Charles Darwin, that promoted it, Joseph Stalin read his book and killed millions of people after he became an evolutionist and a communist. Charles Darwin said the greatest thing against his theory was the fossil record, since they didn't have fossils that proved evolution. And he thought that they would find them, but 150 years has gone by and they still haven't found any fossil evidence. And the evidence that they will promote usually after a while disintegrates. But we believe that Jesus Christ is the creator, and we are warned to beware of science, falsely so-called. Well, God bless you, and trust in his word. We have it today. Jesus said, heaven and earth shall pass away, but my word shall not pass away.
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7: Welcome to Pathway to Victory with author and pastor Dr. Robert Jeffress. 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But first, let's take a moment to hear some important ministry updates.
5: Thanks, David, and welcome again to Pathway to Victory. 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Our study is called Courageous: 10 Strategies for Thriving in a Hostile World. As a pastor, I've come to realize that one of the most debilitating diseases attacking American Christians is fear. In the hostile times in which we live, fear has a way of creeping in. To help you overcome whatever issues you're facing today, I want to send you a hardbound copy of my bestseller. Like this teaching series, it's also called Courageous: 10 Strategies for Thriving in a Hostile World. 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It requires strategy. That's why I wrote Courageous: 10 Biblical Strategies, Real Stories of Real Faith, and a Whole New Perspective on How to Thrive, Not Just Survive, in a Godless Culture. 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But right now, let's turn our attention to the subject at hand. As our Courageous series continues, I've titled today's message, Survival Tip Number 3, Take Inventory.
6: When American astronaut Neil Armstrong put the first human footprint on the moon on July 21, 1969, the United States claimed victory over space. So when NASA launched its third moon mission 9 months later, it was met with a collective yawn by the American public. But an explosion on Apollo 13, 2 days into their flight, changed all of that. Jack Swigert, the command module pilot, flipped a switch to turn on the fans as a part of a routine cryo stir in the hydrogen tanks. 16 seconds later, he was startled by a large boom. Warning lights flashed. The alarm sounded in the command module as the ship began to shudder. Oxygen pressure and power levels plummeted. Swigert radioed, "Houston, we've had a problem." Within a matter of minutes, the Odyssey

0: The lifeboat for the three American astronauts was dying. Mission Control in Houston determined the astronauts had to shut down the Odyssey and moved into the undamaged lunar lander, the Aquarius. Once there, the crew would perform a number of maneuvers to slingshot themselves around the moon, using the moon's gravitational pull as additional energy, and head back to Earth. To save precious power, several systems in the Aquarius had to be shut down. The lunar lander was designed to carry only two people for no more than 36 hours. However, with the command module blacked out, all three astronauts would have to survive the trip back to Earth in the cramped confines of the Aquarius. It would take the spacecraft 96 hours to make the return trip home. It didn't take long for the astronauts to notice that the lunar lander was filling with dangerously high levels of carbon dioxide, since its scrubber was unable to filter out the poisonous gas expelled by the three men. On their trip to and around the moon, the astronauts had replaced the filter at least twice. As they emerged from the dark side of the moon, they had one filter left. But it came from the command module, and it wouldn't fit the lunar lander's compartment. Built by two different contractors, the command module CO2 filter was square, while the lunar lander's filter was round. To keep the three men from dying of asphyxiation, a team in Houston gathered an inventory of equipment that the astronauts had on board and began piercing together a contraption to fit the proverbial square peg into the round hole. The inventory consisted of the square lithium hydroxide canister, a roll of duct tape, two plastic bags, two hoses from moon suits, two socks, the cover of the flight plan, and a bungee cord used to secure the modified filtration system to Aquarius's bulkhead. As the 1995 movie Apollo 13 dramatically depicted, the mailbox, as this contraption was called, worked. The astronauts safely splashed down in the Pacific Ocean and were welcomed home by the American public. They were heroes of NASA's most successful failure. The survival of Apollo 13 depended upon the ingenuity of those engineers at NASA to design a system that would be based on the available inventory to the astronauts. And the same is true for anybody who finds himself in a survival situation. And that's what we're actually talking about in this series, Courageous. The Bible says, whether you know it or not, you're in a survival situation. You are living in an environment that is hostile to your Christian faith. You face a culture that is opposed to everything that God values. You are surrounded by an enemy, Satan, who wants to destroy everything important to you. And if that were not enough, you and I, even as Christians, carry around at least the remnant of a nature that is fallen and opposed to God. How can we ever survive, much less thrive, in that kind of environment? Well, just as every survivalist knows there are 10 survival tips for dangerous situations, we're looking at those survival tips and looking at them with a biblical application. And today, we're going to look at survival tip number 3, one that those astronauts demonstrated, and that is take inventory of your available resources. Taking inventory of your available resources. And that's what we're going to look at today. In Ephesians 6, verse 13, Paul said it this way, "Therefore, take up the full armor of God that you may be able to resist in the evil day, and having done everything, to stand firm." Take inventory and then take up the armor, the protection that God has given you. Why is that so important? Well, he says in the verse ahead, verse 12, "For our struggle is not against flesh and blood, but against the rulers, against the powers, against the world forces of this darkness, against the spiritual forces of wickedness in the heavenly places." Paul says you and I are in a struggle. That word struggle, pale in Greek, refers to a wrestling match. These were real soul struggles. And in these wrestling matches, they would fight to the death, literally. The loser of the wrestling match would have his eyes gouged out. And once that happened, he was put to death. So the stakes were very high. Paul says that is the kind of death struggle you and I are involved in this life. And what is it that our struggle is against? He says it's not against flesh and blood. It's not against other people. Our fight is not against the visible, but against the invisible forces of darkness, of the spiritual forces of wickedness in heavenly places. Our adversary is Satan himself. The Apostle Peter said it this way in 1 Peter 5:8, "Be of sober spirit, be on the alert, for your adversary, the devil, prowls around like a roaring lion seeking someone to devour." If you think that is hyperbole, overstatement, listen to the words of the late pastor Martin Lloyd-Jones. He wrote, "Anyone who is not aware of a fight and a conflict in a spiritual sense is in a drugged and hazardous condition." We need to be aware not only of our enemy, but the resources that God has given us to defeat him. And that's why, again, in Ephesians 6, 10 and 11, he says, "Finally, be strong in the Lord and in the strength of his might. Put on the full armor of God so that you may be able to stand firm against the schemes of the devil." If you haven't already, turn to Ephesians chapter 6 as we take a spiritual inventory of the resources God has provided to us to fight this very real enemy. Remember, as Paul wrote to the Christians at Ephesus, most likely Paul was under house arrest. He wasn't in a prison cell somewhere. He was under house arrest. And he was chained to a Roman guard. They would change out guards every 6 hours. And so all day, every day, for 2 years, Paul is chained to a different Roman guard. And as Paul looked at that Roman guard, he thought, you know, the same armor that this Roman soldier has to protect him is similar to the armor that God has provided every Christian. And so he takes inventory of that armor beginning in verse 14. I want you to notice of the 6 pieces of armor for a Roman soldier, 5 of them are defensive pieces of armor. 1 is offensive. First of all, he says, "Gird up your loins with the belt of truth." Look at verse 14. "Stand firm, therefore, having girded your loins with truth." Same terminology that Peter used in 1 Peter 1 about gird up your minds for action. What does that mean? Well, the Roman soldier would wear a free-flowing tunic. It was very comfortable, but it was also very dangerous in times of battle. Because in times of battle, the soldier could trip over his tunic, or an enemy could grab hold of one of the loose pieces and use it to gain an advantage. And that's why every soldier, before he would go into battle, would tuck in his tunic into the belt, the large Roman soldier's belt, so that it would prevent the enemy from gaining an advantage. Paul says, in the same way, we need to gird our loins, literally, gird our minds with truth. That is, we cannot afford the luxury, folks, of having loose thoughts that just pop into our mind and dwelling on those thoughts. Those thoughts can be very dangerous if the enemy uses them against us. And Paul says we need to confront those thoughts with the belt of truth, with the truth of God's word. For example, I think that's what Paul had in mind in 2 Corinthians 10, 4 and 5, when he said, "For the weapons of our warfare are not of the flesh, but divinely powerful for the destruction of fortresses. We are destroying speculations and every lofty thing raised up against the knowledge of God, and we are taking every thought captive to the obedience of Christ." Whenever those wrong thoughts come into mind, Paul says we need to tuck them in, confront them with the truth of God's word. Secondly, he talks about the breastplate of righteousness. One of the resources God asks us to utilize in times of spiritual warfare is the breastplate of righteousness. Now, a soldier's breastplate was really a form-fitting metal shell that covered the soldier's torso and protected his vital organs. his heart, his lungs. You can understand why that was a central piece of armor, the breastplate. Well, what is the breastplate for the Christian? Paul says it is righteousness. Verse 14 again, put on the breastplate of righteousness. Now, what does he mean by righteousness? This is so important to understand. In the Bible, the term righteousness is used in three different ways. Sometimes the Bible uses the word righteousness to refer to self-righteousness. Have you ever heard somebody described as being self-righteous? It means he's righteous in his own eyes. Self-righteousness is not a good thing. So when Paul talks about put on the breastplate of righteousness, is that the kind of righteousness he's talking about? I don't think so. There's a second term for righteousness in the Bible, imputed righteousness. Imputed righteousness. This is the righteousness that God puts on us. He imputes, he credits to our account, literally, when we trust in Christ as Savior. The moment you tell God you're not righteous, you admit to him what you already know, and he knows that you're a sinner who needs his forgiveness. The moment you admit your sinfulness and put your trust in Jesus Christ to save you from your sins, a wonderful transaction takes place. God takes his righteousness and he puts it on you, so that when God looks at you, he no longer sees your sin. He sees the goodness of his son, Jesus Christ. Paul described that in 2 Corinthians 5:21. For God made him, Jesus, who knew no sin, to become sin on our behalf, so that we might become the righteousness of God in him. That kind of righteousness is our right standing before God, and it comes through our faith in Christ. So if Paul's not talking about self-righteousness, he's not talking about imputed righteousness when we become a Christian, what righteousness is he talking about? Well, the third kind of righteousness is practiced righteousness. Another word for that would be obedience. Good works are worthless to save you before you're a Christian, but after you're a Christian, your good works, your obedience means a great deal. And Paul talks about practiced righteousness. It's what he talked about in 1 Timothy 6:11 when he said to Timothy, but flee from these things, you man of God, and pursue righteousness, godliness, faith, love, perseverance, and gentleness. Why did Timothy need to pursue righteousness if he was already righteous before God as a Christian? Paul wasn't talking about pursue imputed righteousness. He wasn't talking about Timothy's right standing before God. He was talking about Timothy's right acting before God. And one way you and I deflect Satan's attacks in our life is by obeying God. Not having any chinks in our armor, no vulnerable places where we are disobeying God and giving the enemy a way to take us down. Paul talked about that in Ephesians 4:27. Do not give the devil an opportunity in your life. That's what he's talking about, the breastplate of righteousness, obedience to God. The third piece of armor, the boots of the gospel. Foundational to a Roman soldier were his shoes. Not sandals, but really more like boots. At the bottom of a soldier's boot were metal studs, just like the cleats in an athlete's shoe. These studs would give him traction so that he could stand firm and withstand the onslaught of the enemy. Paul is saying, as Christians, if we want to withstand Satan's attack in our life, we've got to have the right foundation in our life, the right shoes. And what is that foundation? He says, having shod your feet with the preparation of the gospel of peace. What is he talking about there? If your Bible is like mine, do you notice those words are in all capital letters? Look at it. Are your words in capital? The reason that is, that denotes Paul is quoting from the Old Testament there. Specifically, Isaiah 52, verse 7. Remember how that verse goes? Oh, how beautiful are the feet of those that have been prepared for the gospel of peace, who bring the good news of salvation. When Paul says the foundation of our life ought to be our readiness and our ability to share the good news of salvation with others, he's talking about our ability and our willingness to make that the sole, if you will, purpose of our life. You see, that's why God has left us here. We get all these different reasons. Why did God create us and leave us here? If it was just to have fellowship with us, he could take us to heaven the moment he saved us. He has left us here for a reason, and that is to share the good news of Jesus Christ with as many people as possible. That's what he's talking about. But the question that arises is, what? That's nice, but what does that have to do with spiritual warfare? How does that help me stand firm against Satan's attack? Here's how. If you have as your foundational reason for your life to share the gospel with other people, that gives you a reason for not giving in to Satan. Having sharing the gospel, your sole foundation reason for life, gives you the reason for not giving in to Satan's attacks. Let me just be real personal with you about that. Whenever I am tempted, and yes, pastors get tempted. Whenever I get tempted, maybe by dishonesty or ethical issues or immorality, whenever I am tempted that way, there are several things I think about. The first thing I think about is, if I give in to this, how will it affect my family? How would my fall affect my wife, Amy, who's been my best friend for 50 years? How would it affect my children? What would they think about me? What about my grandchildren? How would they look upon my life in the years to come? How would it affect my family? I think about, secondly, how would it affect this church? I love this church. I love you guys. You all have put your trust in me. How would my fall into sin affect you? And then I think, how would it affect the people through the decades that I've had the privilege of leading the faith in Christ? What would my fall do to people who know that I'm a Christian? How would it give the enemies of God a reason to blaspheme God's name anymore? I've dedicated my life to sharing the gospel with people. How would my fall impact others coming to know Christ as Savior? And that is a strong motivation for me to say no. But that's not just for preachers. That's for all of us. God says when we understand that is our foundational reason for living, it gives us a reason for not giving in to Satan. And could I just say that's one reason I'm so grateful in our student ministry. Yes, they teach the Bible, they teach apologetics, but every year they go through a one-month curriculum on how to share their faith with other people. And Ryan and Julia and Gabe take them out witnessing in the parks and sharing their faith. Some people say, well, is that really important? Or wouldn't it be better if they were studying Micah in the Old Testament or Malachi or something? You know, look, Bible study is great, but you need some application too. And students need to understand that is their reason for living as a Christian, to share the gospel with others. I heard somebody say one time, you know, if you don't send students into their schools as missionaries, they will soon become a mission field. They need to have that understanding. That is their reason for living. And it gives them a reason not to fall under Satan's attack in their life. That's what Paul is talking about. Having the boots of the gospel, making the sharing of the gospel foundational in your life. As we close today's program, I've set aside some extra time to read a letter from one of your fellow listeners. It's a personal inspiration to me to continue teaching with boldness and calling on friends like you to support Pathway to Victory and partner with us. This listener from Pennsylvania said, "Pastor Jeffress, over the last several months, I have listened to Pathway to Victory on my commute home from work. I've been physically sick with anxiety while enduring the mess of my life, but I began to trust in God. I became more active in church, praying often, and eventually, in a massive crying mess, I gave my life to Christ and put my full faith in Him. Since then, I have purchased a Bible and am reading it frequently. I have grown immensely, and I have made substantial life changes. May God bless you and all the staff it takes to get the word out to people like me. Isn't that powerful? To God be the glory.
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2: 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I'm David J. Mullins. 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
13: With SRN News, I'm Bob Agnew in Washington. Speaking today in Beijing, President Trump said China is one of America's oldest allies.
14: The relationship between the American and Chinese people goes all the way back to America's founding. The first American consul to China, Samuel Shaw, arrived on the first American trading ship to reach these shores in 1784. The Chinese merchants had a name for the Americans. They called their visions the New People.
13: And Donna Warner has more on some positive results of the summit so far.
15: At a banquet later in the day Thursday, President Xi said he and Trump had in-depth communication and said we both believe that the China-U.S. relationship is the most important bilateral relationship in the world. We must make it work and never mess it up. President Trump extended an invitation to Xi.
14: It is my honor to extend an invitation to you and Madam Peng to visit us at the White House this September 24th. And we look forward to it.
15: Trump is hoping China will buy more U.S. agricultural products and passenger planes. He's expected to leave Beijing midday Friday following a final private meeting with Xi. I'm Donna Warder.
13: On Wall Street right now, the Dow is up 346 points. Here's the latest numbers on retail sales.
15: The Commerce Department says retail sales rose 0.5% in April. That's a slowdown from March's revised growth level of 1.6%, which was the largest one-month increase in retail spending in more than 3 years. Shoppers are pulling back from spending as higher gas prices are cutting into their budgets. The Iran war has led to the shutdown of the Strait of Hormuz, through which one-fifth of the world's daily oil supply travels. The average price for a gallon of regular gasoline rose overnight.
6: Oh, yeah! 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
7: All righty, we are back. And I do want to remind the folks one more time, too. Folks out there listening, next week is Pledge Week. The newsletter has already been mailed. As you all know, we lost a week, you know, a day of last month in our full 20% of our Pledge Week, which really hard to recover. And I know a lot of you blame Style for doing that, but he wasn't responsible, were you, Style?
8: Not this time.
7: you didn't crash the phone lines. Do you want to tell us about the stuff you were responsible for?
8: Not this time.
7: Okay. Anyhow, but anyhow, so we got to tell you this, folks. We need your help. If you're planning on supporting us, and you get your newsletter in, you know, because that little return envelope's right in there, we would really appreciate it if you did it ASP as soon as possible, because we're up against a deadline and we need to get it in by 1 week from today, by Wednesday. We're up against a hard deadline. So, again, pray about that. A couple things was happening out there. You ready for lightning rounds, Style? Josh Hawley said that a CIA whistleblower witness said, well, they had him. They had the hearings today, that there were thousands and thousands of pages of evidence that were hidden, that the CIA made sure it didn't get out there, and that all the evidence is that you had that lab in Wuhan where the virus had got out of that lab, and millions have died because of this. Now, Fauci bought a pardon from Sleepy Joe. Fauci bought a pardon. Now, folks, I don't believe that, because what the pardon he bought, he could buy a federal pardon, but I don't think that would apply to all the states. I think different states could come after him independently. What do you think, Style? Do you know anything about that?
8: I'm not sure.
7: Neither am I. Anyhow, it was a horrible thing that guy did, a horrible, horrible thing. He is a real mad scientist, if you will. Okay, just Dr. Mengele. Mengele. Another Mengele. Also, in California, I want to praise the good Lord for J.D. Vance and that Dr. Oz. They just shut down 800 fake hospice companies. There were 800 fake hospice companies. They were stealing billions of dollars, taxpayers' dollars, okay, right there in California. And, of course, old Governor Newsom, he was happening right under his nose, and he didn't seem to want to do anything about it. So can you imagine 800 fake hospitals? They were drugging elderly people, weren't treating them with anything. And getting all kinds of your tax dollars, and they got caught, and that's the good news, that they got shut down. And the good news is we got a fraud czar now too. Now, the CIA just raided Tulsi Gabbard's office, and they besieged MK Ultra files. Here, President Trump ordered those files to be opened and to be released to the public. And the CIA does not want, you have those rogue agents within the agency. They went and they seized them, and they won't give them back. And, I don't know. I guess President Trump could use the military to go in, or maybe even the Secret Service to go in and retrieve them from the CIA. They didn't want people to know about what was taking place at MKUltra. Horrible, horrible things they did, the CIA, with MKUltra. And, in fact, I'm having a senior moment. She's out now. She's still alive, and she's still telling her story. One of the women that broke the whole story on the MKUltra, I had her on the radio program while it was all taking place, while it was happening. Also, it looks like Governor Gretchen Whitmer of Michigan is under investigation for fraud. She signed off on a $20 million scam, welfare scam there in the state of Michigan, where she approved of it. And so she's under investigation. Tampon Tim Walz of fraud fueled the food stamp scam is being exposed. $9 billion, $9 billion of taxpayer money was stolen out of there. Now, it's an amazing thing. Have you ever heard of the Stockholm Syndrome style? Stockholm Syndrome.
8: Yep.
7: Do you know what that is?
8: Yep.
7: What is it?
8: It's when the victim is of the mindset of the attacker or perpetrator because of the high tension situation.
7: So let me ask you this question. Do you think that the people of Minnesota are infected with the Stockholm Syndrome because they keep electing Democrats to keep stealing their money?
8: I don't know.
7: I think they are. Anyhow, 189 million dollars, $189 million was spent in California to give prison inmates tablets they have so that they could watch pornography. That's right. Governor Newsom signed a bill giving $189 million to prison inmates so that they can view pornography on their tablets. There you go, folks. This is what you get. You vote for them Democrats. Also, pro Hamas, pro Hezbollah, Antifa, and anti-Israel mobs been attacking again twice now there in New York in the past week or so at different Jewish gatherings. And here, they're in New York City, and Moron Mandumi really encouraging the mobs by redefining anti-Semitism. Democrats have had no leaders. Democrats right now, being polled amongst the Democratic community, there is a complete and total disagreement about who the leaders are amongst the community. So, anyhow, the best that they can seem to come up with right now is Governor Newsom, who, unbelievable. President Trump has already announced Operation Sledgehammer. If Iran doesn't come to an agreement soon, now the Democratic Senate are trying to convince the American people that we are losing the war. We're not losing the war in Iran, folks. Okay, don't listen to the fake news media. There's this fella, I'm going to read that, this guy named Pratt, who's a Republican. He's running for mayor of L.A. He has got the Democrats pulling their hair out in there. And we're going to talk a little bit more about that here in a minute. And then you've got the California, well, yeah, that's that's what we were just mentioning here. No, the California mayor of Acadia, California, Wen Wang, was and is a Chinese spy. But this is one Chinese spy that was not sleeping with Eric Swalwell, anyhow. But she is a Chinese spy. She's been arrested for spying, and she's the mayor. I mean, and there's a lot of these people that are running in for these small cities, small towns and cities as mayor that are hardcore communist or hardcore Muslims or both. All right. Tyler Brown, a man with a very, very long list of crimes, he was put back on the streets by a liberal judge, which I refer to as black robe prostitutes, after firing 14 shots at Boston police officers. He was put back on the streets only to go out and to kill. And that's exactly what he's done. Okay. That's some of the things that's happening out there right now. And E. Jean Carroll, folks. Do you know who E. Jean Carroll is? Well, E. Jean Carroll got some horrible news. Remember we told you not long ago, this woman who accused President Trump of raping her in a clothing store, okay? And here, but she could not, first of all, at first they said that it was at a particular time, particular day. Well, then it proved out that it couldn't have been because there were people at that store. And, you know, if President Trump comes into a store, people are going to know that he's in that store. You see, when he walks around like that, he's had Secret Service agents with him. And here, you know, even after his first term, he still had Secret Service agents with him wherever he goes. So it'd be very difficult for him to go into a clothing store. And the women that were in there said it would have been impossible for him to rape this E. Jean Carroll in those little bitty changing booths there. But anyhow, Trump said he never met the woman, didn't know who, had no idea who she was. But then again, he was surrounded by the lawfare, the corrupt courts. Well, and even though then she changed her story and went from, she couldn't remember. It was somewhere within a two-year period. She just couldn't remember when it was. Then she remembered it was back in 1996. In 1996 that he had gone in there. Well, back then he didn't have any, any Secret Service agents with him. So, but anyhow, so then she remembered that was somewhere around 1996. Trump said he never knew her, never saw her. Well, then recently, a whistleblower had come forth and said, hey, you know what? I was there in the meeting when the meeting took place, and the DNC offered her $10 million to lie, to accuse Trump. They offered her $10 million. They told her, we'll have your back. We'll use the media. The media is on our side. We'll stir this thing up. You just keep stick to your story, okay? Well, now, however, since the whistleblower and all this new evidence come out, instead of getting her $83 million, the court said, hold it. We're going to take a better look at this thing now because all of this new evidence. And so here the story gets even worse looking at the law. Hansen noted that the statute of limitations had expired, but under New York's 2022 Audit Survivors Act, a one-year window was granted for victims who sued alleged perpetrators regardless. So they went, again, over the law. The bill's author, New York Democratic Senator Brad Holman Siegel, was a known opponent of the president and pushed for other legislation to give federal commissions access to New York's tax returns. opening the door for Congress to pursue the president through that avenue. He goes on to say, writing for the Palm Beach Republican Club, Hoover Institute senior fellow Victor Davis Hanson noted that Carroll could not remember when the assault happened, claiming to be somewhere between 1994 and 1996. She also did not write about it until Trump became a national political figure. Carroll claimed to have remembered the dress that she was wearing that day, but it was not in production at that time. So she claimed that she was wearing a certain dress that they hadn't made yet. If this information was already rising in eyebrow, there's also no witnessing in her 2019 book. Carroll did not even refer to the moment as rape. No, yeah, then she changed it and said that he had a fight with her. The finding that Miss Carroll failed to prove was that she was raped within the meaning of the New York penal law does not mean that she failed to prove that Mr. Trump raped her, as many people commonly understand the word rape, Kaplan reasoned. To summarize, a law was passed by an anti-Trump legislator after Carroll said nothing for decades. She cannot remember details about the day nor the year. There was no witness. It was not initially characterized as rape. Trump was not guilty of rape, but the Democratic-appointed judge said it was acceptable for Carroll to call it rape. When looking at her profile holistically, Carroll seems like a sad, lonely, aging, vindictive, dishonest woman who still operates like she's in her 20s when it comes to dealing with the opposite sex. She wants her life to be a television show full of drama and spotlights on her. She shouldn't see a penny of that money, okay? And so, if I note, they're going to not only will she not get that money, but she's going to end up getting sued herself, and she should. Absolutely. Now, another interesting thing here. Now, this is a switch, folks. Rutgers, you know what I'm going to do, Style? Let's open the phone lines and take some calls, all right?
8: All right.
7: Phone lines are now open at 216-901-0933. 216-901-0933. If you have a question or a comment, give me a call. All right. Rutgers cancels graduation speaker after students threatened to boycott over anti-Israel social media posts. Students at Rutgers University School of Engineering threatened to skip their graduation ceremony over the planned speaker's history of anti-Israel messages. Boy, that's a change. That's a real switch, isn't it? Okay. According to the Associated Press, the university responded by removing Rami Elghandour, CEO of biotech company Arcelix, and a university alumni from the ceremony. The invitation was rescinded last week after the school's dean, Alberto Coltellino, after the university learned that students, graduating students, would not attend their graduation ceremony due to concerns about the invited speaker's social media post. There you go. Well, how about that? That's a very positive thing, in my opinion. And it's time to wet my whistle. 216-901-0933. The phone lines are open if you have a question or a comment. Give us a ring. This is the, oh, here's another interesting article on that same. I no longer abide this. State Supreme Court justice leaves Democratic Party over the scourge of Jew hatred. Amid a years-long nationwide scandal in which Democrats labeled those who oppose their views and ideology as Nazis or fascists, or even as they've labeled President Donald Trump many times, a Hitler, a member of one state Supreme Court is leaving the party over a scourge of Jew hatred. David Wecht, who ran for the Pennsylvania State Supreme Court as a Democrat and was elected in 2015, who has found the party's tolerance for anti-Semitism no longer acceptable. A report posted by Fox News said Wecht has confirmed in a statement that he is no longer registered within any political party. From 1998 to 2001, years that preceded my judicial career, I served as vice chair of the Pennsylvania Democratic Party. In the quarterly century, this has passed since then, the Democratic Party has changed. Nazi tattoos, jihadist clients, intimidation, and attacks of synagogues. Well, he says these are the reasons he's left the party. Well, sounds like a reasonable person to me. Been a lot in the news lately about this virus that's out, what they call the hantavirus outbreak. The CDC, see, the problem of it is, there are different people at the CDC now. Praise the good Lord for that. But folks, really, the people in this country have lost total confidence in so many of these government agencies, and in the AMA, they've lost total confidence in them. Anyhow, CDC head tells Americans not to panic over hantavirus outbreak. I don't want to cause a public panic. Acting Centers for Disease Control and Prevention, CDC Director Jay Bach, boy, what a name, Bachahara, urged Americans not to panic over the hantavirus outbreak linked to the cruise ship MV Hondia, saying the situation is not comparable to the COVID-19 pandemic. Bachahara discussed the outbreak Sunday during an appearance on CNN's State of the Union. While addressing a growing public concern about surrounding the virus and evacuation efforts involving American passengers. From what I understand, now there's a lot of stuff up on the internet, folks, and I think it's really meant to panic you, because it's talking about this could be even worse than COVID. And all the others is, look, there, this is brought out just so they can come up with a new vaccine, to kill more people with. But here, from what I understand, legitimate sources are actually saying that this is a virus that is very hard to pass on. I mean, it's not an easy virus to pass on to people. So I wouldn't worry too much about it. I don't worry about it anyhow. And so here, GOP redistricting dominance. New report claims Republicans on track for a massive, this number has gone back and forth and back and forth and back and forth. First, they were saying we're going to pick up, the Republican Party is looking to pick up 4 seats during the midterms. Then it shot all the way up to as many as 20 seats. Now it's down, now a massive 11-seat House pickup. And others are saying, no, that they're going to lose seats. But here, I'm looking at the map. Boy, I'm going to tell you, on this map of the United States, it is just about all red. The only blue, real blue areas are in your major cities, okay, on this. But the vast majority

this here. Well, this, according to this, they have that California is going to be plus five Democrats. I thought they were much more than that in California. Utah is going to be one Dem plus one. Texas, five GOPs. Okay, this redistricting, five Republicans. Florida, they're going to pick up four Republicans. North Carolina, one Republican. Missouri, one Republican. Ohio, two Republicans. And Tennessee, one Republican. Total completed, plus six Dems, plus 14 Republicans pending. Alabama's going to pick up one Republican. Louisiana's expected to pick up two Republicans. Mississippi, one Republican. And Virginia's supposed to pick up, it looks like, four Dems. But no, not no, that was overturned by the Virginia Supreme Court. By the way, the Democrats now are talking about totally dismantling the Virginia Supreme Court. Okay. Style, the phones can't possibly be working. People would be calling by now. So that's what happened the other night. 216. Okay, I'm going to look and see, because if they're getting busy signals, they'll be texting me. Okay, 216-901-0933. 216-901-0933 is the phone number if you have a question. And with all of this that we've been talking about, certainly you folks have a lot to comment on. So if you can't get through, you folks that text me and let me know if you can't get through, because I know it felt like it was working the other night. Josh told me, yeah, it was working, but it wasn't working. And halfway through, we had all these phone calls or text messages telling me we've been calling, but it just rings and rings and rings and rings. So 216-901-0933. This is Pastor to Earth. Pastor to Earth. Earth, if you're listening out there, call 216-901-0933. All right. I just did that. GOP redistricting report. And so, Representative Tim Burchett calls for jail time for radical Democratic Justin Pearson after he intimidated state troopers during this guy got up and started screaming and yelling and threatening people. Here, the radical left favorite screaming agitator is at it again. Far left Tennessee State Rep Justin Pearson, a Democrat of Memphis, the same serial disruptor who helped lead an insurrection inside the Tennessee State Capitol back in 2023, alongside the rest of the Tennessee Three, was caught on camera aggressively intimidating and cursing out a Tennessee State Highway Patrol trooper during Thursday's special chaotic session on redistricting. Well, that's what you would expect. This is what, I talked about earlier here. Exclusive from Nigeria. Christian family burned alive. This is a horrible, horrible thing. Thousands of Christians have been killed, leaving over 400 widows struggling for survival after being displaced by Fulani Islamic extremists. Driving from Nigeria's capital city of Abuja toward Jos, one enters the kill zone where thousands of Christians have been slaughtered or abducted already this year. Along the way, we stopped at Mango

whole community, which is now supporting hundreds of widows and orphans whose families were killed when their villages were attacked by Fulani Muslim extremists. Gastron, a community leader, explained that over the past 9 years, the Fulani have been attacking the Christian community on a regular basis. To date, he said that 1,237 Christians have been killed, while 538 women have lost their husbands. But some of them have died after their husbands were killed. Some have remarried. So we have about 400 widows here. We'll be back right after this.

0: Absolutely. It happens every day, folks. People run out of tomorrows today. And so you don't want to be one of those. Who do we have there, Style?
1: We've got Norma in Cleveland.
0: Let's go to Cleveland with Norma. Hey, Norman.
1: Norma.
0: Norma.
2: It's Norma. Hi, Pastor Ernie. Long time no see, no talk to. Nice to hear you.
0: Well, it's nice to hear you, too. What kept you away for so long?
2: I haven't called in a while. Yeah, I've had some things going on. Listen, I got a couple questions tonight if you have time for me.
0: We always have time for Norma.
2: Great, thanks. Larry Elder had a recording on earlier of AOC. She's going, I want to change America. And everybody goes, yay, yay, clapping, shouting for her. And I think, what are these people doing up in our Congress, that Ilhan Omar up there heckling the president in his speech, when they are not honoring their oath to America and they want to change it? What's your take
0: on that? Omar is up to her eyeballs in fraud. I mean, she is really up to her eyeballs on fraud. She went from coming into this country in debt, then she went up to just in a couple of years, supposedly over $30 million. And when called upon, where did she get the money? She said it was an error that her accountant had made. The error, it wasn't $30 million. It was under $1 million. Okay. Now, how do you make an error like that? What kind of account would make an error like that? Well, plus not only that, remember, they were making a lot of money off their winery. And the only problem of it is that the winery didn't exist. So who else could get away with stuff like that but a congressman, right?
2: Well, you know, Article 1, Section 5 of the Constitution says they sanction and maybe even remove members of Congress that aren't honoring their oath when the oath that they take of office. Remember that case you had a while back, the Bunsen brothers? Whatever happened to that, where they wanted to get after them for certifying that bogus 20 election?
0: There was just something in the news about that not long ago. That case has not been totally dismissed. There's something going on with that case still, okay?
2: Yeah,
0: they brought it back. Pardon?
2: I said I wish you'd have those guys on again. You had them on one time.
0: Yeah, I had them on several times. There was just recently there was something in the news where that case is not totally gone. There's still, these decisions that the court makes, sometimes they say even though it's the right thing, they knew they need to do. When it affects that case, can actually fire just about 2/3 of the entire House, Congress.
2: These people wanting to change America. I grew up in the McCarthy era. I mean, I don't condone a lot of things and the way they went about things, but they sure nipped that communism socialism movement in the bud and got it out of here. And I don't know why it's being so tolerated. All these purple-haired kids running around, yay, yay, let's change America.
0: Well, again, we're living in, this is a great apostasy, the days we're living in. So listen to this week's message on Sunday, because I'm going to explain a lot of that.
2: Okay, good. Can I ask you one last quick question? Something to think about. You don't have to answer it if you want to do some research on it. I'm very concerned. I was going to call the seculos on this. You don't hear much talk about it. An amendment or legislation or something to preserve the closed borders, something that will prevent another administration from just marching in there and taking our country to the brink of extinction again and opening the borders again.
0: Well, the Democrats have vowed if they get back in power, that's one of the first things they're going to do is open the borders, completely open. And bring as many criminals in and as many people coming.
2: I'd like to hear more about what they're doing up down in Washington to prevent that and keep our country safe the way this administration has gone about doing that. Anyway, that's all I have to say, and I appreciate your time, some things to think about, and maybe tell the people, you know, I'm sure I'm not the only one this is on my mind. So, God bless you. Thanks.
0: God bless you. Thank you for calling. All right, very good. Who do we have next?
1: That's all.
0: Who do we have next there, Style? Okay. All righty, folks. Well, as the phones started lighting up all one time, and then they stopped. This is strange, but I got to tell you this. Here, must watch. That Spencer Pratt, the fellow who is running for mayor as a Republican, and they gave him zero chance. All of a sudden, he's going way up in the polling. And here you have the Democrats. They don't want to have anything to do with debating this guy. Okay, that Mayor Bass, she is running as fast and far as she can away from this guy. He's exposed so much of the corruption there, and same thing with he's. Exposed Kamala Harris and Newsom, and so here they made this movie. Must watch. Spencer Pratt stars as Batman in this amazing AI video that absolutely nukes Karen Bass, Gavin Newsom, and Kamala Harris, and more. So it's got him in a Batman costume. It's got Karen Bass as the Joker. And that's the LA mayoral candidate Spencer Pratt set the internet on fire earlier this week after sharing a wild and wacky superhero themed ad that obliterated every major California politician. The ad, which was originally posted on X user Charles Curran and reposted by Pratt on Tuesday, opens with a Gotham style setting with a L.A. completely on fire, and the corrupt leaders being guarded by Democratic socialist armed thugs. California politicians and other elites are seen partying inside a mansion. Bass was dressed as a Joker, is seen sitting on the throne with Gavin Newsom and Kamala Harris. A poor ordinary woman is hurled before them by the security thugs and begs them to do something about the dangerous homelessness crisis. Everyone in the room laughs at her. Newsom quips while eating cake. This is amazing. Goes on. Pratt, who is at his trailer, realizes the absolute horror unfolding and decides to put on a Dark Knight-style costume. Well, that's right. See, this guy Pratt was living. He's living in a trailer because his house burned down there, and saved the day. He proceeds to beat up several socialist security thugs before storming the castle. As the disgusting ethics continue to mock and torment ordinary Angelinos, Bass starts to declare, "This is a machine. If we want to burn this town down to the ground, we will." Before suddenly getting pelted with a tomato. "Who threw that?" she screams. Marco Rubio makes an appearance as a DJ saying, "You can do it, Spencer." And Pratt stands guard. Angelinos after they're pelting every politician and celebrity at the party with tomatoes. While music plays in the background, Bass and Newsom and Harris then run for their lives. We live in an interesting times, but I think the chickens are coming home to roost there in California amongst the Democrats. They're all, more and more of the corruption is being exposed, I mean, on a super large scale. Very quickly. Victor reacts. Democratic governor participates in a humiliation ritual would allow minor son to trans. No father wants their minor son to come home and say that he wants to become a girl. But if you are an elected official in the Democratic Party, You have no option but to participate in a humiliation ritual supported by your son transitioning into a girl. That's what Democrats do. That's why they're Democrats. The Democrat governor of Maryland recently said in an interview that he would allow his 14-year-old son to transition. All right, who do we have there very quickly?
3: We've got Brian in Dallas to wrap up.
0: Let's go out to wrap up with Brian in Dallas. Brian, you're in the air.
4: Thank you for taking my call, Pastor. And I didn't know you were running from on empty from 5 o'clock, getting your dinner until 1 o'clock. You're not getting to bed till 3 o'clock. That's, like I've always said, the Lord's given you the strength to carry on this torch over here in this great state of Texas and across the U.S. And I wanted to mention real quick to everybody, I'm originally from Dallas, Texas, and we don't want these Antichrist Democrats here. They're Antichrist. They're mentally sick. They need to be in a mental hospital. They need to be on counseling. They're perverted. They, you know, they want all these transgenders in these schools and stuff playing sports. They want dangerous illegals in our country. They don't care about our borders. And, you know, they vote for criminals, rapists, murderers, felons, violent crimes, auto theft, burglaries. They burglarize professional sports players' home, terrorism in our country. You know, Elon Omar, her fraudulent, and the rest of them over there with Tim Walz and the nasty Pelosi's. They're all in bed with China and Iran. They hate the law of the Lord. They hate rules. They're crazy. They belong in a mental hospital. And once again, they want Islamic stuff here, and they want those Islamic training centers, those demon training centers for these little Antichrist kids that they're brainwashing. And we don't want them in Texas. And I just want everybody to know that out there. All you Democrats that are moving and trying to get into our great state of Texas, go back to where you're from. You've already ruined California. You've already ruined these other states. You steal from our federal government. You steal from the taxpayers in this country, and we're having to pay for it. And shame on them. And they have to be locked up and put in a mental institute because they're mentally sick. Thank you, Pastor, for taking my call, and God bless.
0: You know, Brian, are you still there?
3: No, he disconnected.
0: Okay. Oh, right. Looks like we lost him. Just wanted to say, you know, Karl Marx and a number of other Democrat Communist Party members said that when you're not in power, when you're too weak, go to the shadows, stay in the shadows until you become strong enough. Once you become strong enough, once you come out of the shadows, be ruthless, be absolutely ruthless to overtake the opposition. The radical Muslims hold to the very same. They hold to the very same position. This is why they become together in this confederacy, this evil, evil, evil union that they put up with. And, you know, again, this is the day we're living in. We're seeing how what's happening today, both the communists and the Muslims, if America was not armed, America today would already be like these other countries, like what's taking place in Africa and what's happening in the United Kingdom now is a Muslim-run country. A lot of these countries are, but that is why we must never, ever allow the Democrats to take our guns. The Democrats have wanted to disarm the American people for as long as they could, you know, at least going back to World War II. They wanted to disarm the American people. And so, folks, these are the days we're living in, but there's a lot more to it than all of that. It's called the Great Falling Away. We're living in a time it's called the Great Falling Away. And Lord's willing, I'm going to be preaching on this and show you some of what's happening. Because if you understand the sign of our times, if you understand, again, Hosea 4:6 says, my people are destroyed. They're destroyed for lack of knowledge. And that's exactly what's happening here today. There's such a dearth of knowledge of the Word of God. And the vast majority of people are in la-la land. And I'm hoping you're not one of them out there listening to me. If you are listening to me, even though you didn't call, that means you're alive. And if you're alive, that means that someday you won't be. Okay? Because it's appointed to all men once to die. And folks, like we've played that song a while back, they ran out of Tomorrow's Tonight. That's happening as we speak, right now as we speak. All around the world, people are running out of tomorrows. They're running out of tomorrows tonight as we're speaking right now. And you don't want to be one of them. So here's what a track says. A fellow wrote this track. He says, my friend, he said, I'm asking you your most important question of your life. Your joy, your sorrow, all of eternity depends upon your answer. The questions are you saved? It's not a question of how good you are, nor if you're a church member, but are you saved? Are you sure you will go to heaven when you die? The Bible says, folks, you must be born again. That, folks, is not an elective. That is a requirement. The Bible says you're either born again or you're lost. And so to make a very long story short, you know, we've told you this so many, many times here. The Lord Jesus, he often answered questions with questions. He was, from Genesis to Revelation, the Lord. You see him. He's the great creator. And he did what only he could do. He did what only he could do for us. He didn't have to do what he did for us. He didn't have to at all. And folks, if you could imagine God himself, the ultimate power, someone who was in every way so far above and so far higher to us than us, omnipotent, that meaning he was a potentate, meaning that his power was limitless on what he can do. The Lord Jesus himself became flesh, took on the body, lowered himself to become a mere human like we are, and allowed himself to be crucified, to suffer the most humiliating, and I know a lot of you say, why would anyone do that? Well, again, to a lot of you, it makes absolutely no sense. But we know this, that God's ways are so much higher than ours, and it's what the Father required. A holy God must punish sin. A holy God cannot tolerate sin. And the Father required a perfect sacrifice. And the Lord Jesus was the only one to fit the ticket there. And I guess what? He died a substitutionary death. He died in our place. He took your place and he took my place upon that cross. And he says you need to pray to his Father, ask for forgiveness of your sins. God will honor that if you're sincere. And then call upon his name. Remember, he esteemed you higher than himself when he hung on your place upon that cross. Put him first. You got to put him first. You got to put him before everyone and everything, and including yourself in everything. If you'll do that and ask him to be the Lord of your life, all of your life, completely and totally, you will become a new creature, a born-again believer, an heir of the kingdom, and you will live eternally. You will have life ever after. Now, folks, you've got God's word on this, you see. And when I say God who cannot lie, God who cannot lie. See, there's a reason that he can't lie. It's because whatever he speaks into existence. And you've got God who cannot lie, his word on it. So I would do that tonight, okay? Don't be like those that are out there that have just run out of tomorrows tonight and have all of eternity to regret that they didn't do it when they could have. We're out of time for tonight, so as we say at this time every night, thanks for being here. I want to say to you, good night. I want to say to you, God bless all of you people out there. And always, always, always, ready? Keep fighting the fight, fight, fight, fight, fight, fight.
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11: Breaking news at Town Hall. I'm Bob Agnew in Washington. President Trump says he's grateful for a warm welcome to Beijing.
12: I want to thank President Xi, my friend, for this magnificent welcome. And it really was a magnificent welcome like none other.
11: And the president speaking today in Beijing, where he's had warm diplomatic talks for the most part with the Chinese president and invited him to visit Washington later this year. The latest in the U.S.-Israel war with Iran now involves a detained vessel.
13: The British military has said a ship anchored off the east coast of the United Arab Emirates has been seized and is heading toward Iranian territorial waters. Meanwhile, on Thursday, Iran's foreign minister Abbas Araghchi criticized the U.S. in a televised interview, blaming tensions in the Strait of Hormuz on U.S. aggression.
14: So we have not made any obstacles. It is Americans who have made blockade, and I hope that that could be ended by the removal of this illegal blockade.
13: I'm Karen Shamas.
11: Vice President J.D. Vance keeping up the battle against government fraud as he spoke to citizens today in the state of Maine.
15: Vice President J.D. Vance delivered remarks in Maine saying fighting government fraud should not be a partisan issue.
16: If you want a partner in fighting fraud, you've got one. This does not need to be Republican versus Democrat. This needs to be fraudster against non-fraudster. This needs to be good government versus bad government.
15: The vice president gave the speech during a campaign event for Maine's former governor, Paul LePage. Willie Nelson reporting.
11: Retail sales doing well, up 0.5% in April. A slowdown, though, compared to the revised growth level of 1.6% in March. And that was one of the biggest increases now in more than 3 years. On Wall Street at the close, the Dow was up 347 points. The NASDAQ had a good session. It was up by 217. The S&P 500 up by 54 points. More from Town Hall.
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20: It's Afternoons with Friends here on AM 1220. The Word, Christine Lane, spending the day with you. Thanks for taking me along with you on the rest of your afternoon. And I've got a very special guest here with me today. Carolyn Baer from School Ministries. Thank you for being here.
2: Thank you. It's a privilege to be with you today.
20: Carolyn, I am so blessed to be able to have you in studio to talk about this very, very important program. And we know that God has a plan for each and every one of us. And without God in our lives, sometimes that plan, well, it goes awry. And we know that our students in public schools right now don't have the ability to study the Word of God. And you guys are working to change that at School Ministries, right?
2: We are. You know, our children today are without hope in a world that's adrift. And to be able to bring the Word of God into the public school during the school day is such a rare privilege that we have. It is unique. It's special. The kids need hope.
20: This isn't a new thing. This has been, as we were talking, around for a while. And by a while, I'm talking 100 years?
2: Oh, yes. It started in Gary, Indiana in the early 1900s was the first release time program. But as you know, the Bible was in schools in the past. But then in the 1950s, when the Bible was being removed from the schools, the Supreme Court made a decision in Zurich versus Clausen. They said that it's legal to allow students to be released from the school day, go off campus, and have religious training. And that would be open to all religions.
20: And I have heard that there are some districts that have some sort of program, or they're trying to have some sort of program. And of course, parents are getting a lot of pushback, or giving a lot of pushback, because it's public school. I'm not signing my kid up for this. If I don't believe in this, why would I send my kid? But this is really, this isn't a, if you go to public school and you come into the district, this isn't a requirement, right?
2: No, this is only with parental permission. So it has to be the parents wanting their child to attend. Mm-hmm. It's off campus, so only the students go who have parent permission. And we make our beliefs very clear when we advertise our program. We are a Bible class. We are a Christian program. So parents who want that for their students will sign them up to come to our class. Now, of course, release time is available to any religion. What we do is the Christian religion Bible classes.
20: You guys have several programs going right now throughout Northeast Ohio. So what's some feedback that you guys are getting?
2: Well, that's part of the really fun part of teaching the Bible, because, you know, when we put out the Bible, which is God's holy word, it does not come back empty, but it moves and it changes.
20: Yeah.
2: So we actually have quite a bit going on around Northeast Ohio, in the greater Northeast Ohio area. And we get feedback from parents. We know of one parent who chose open enrollment to a school that had a release time Christian education program because they wanted their child to have that during the school day.
20: Nice.
2: We have had multiple reports of students who went home and told their parents that they really like hearing about God and could they go to church.
20: Wow.
2: And they have actually talked their parents into going to church.
20: That is a blessing.
2: Oh, it's so exciting.
20: And that's, you know, to have the kids look to mom and dad and go, I really want to do this. You know, as a parent, I would be like, how do I say no to that? You know, so, okay, fine, we'll go see what this is about. And then, you know, you walk into the church and it's a whole different, I don't want to say different world, but it's a better place. And you walk out always feeling better when you have been fed the word mm-hmm. of God.
2: This is something I've seen change through the years. It used to be parents would make their children go to church, but we are definitely in a changed culture. And now these children have never heard about God. And when they come to our class and hear it, it opens their hearts and they love what they sense about God, that he loves them and knows them. And they go home and start bugging their parents. Often their parents will say, I don't have time.
20: Right.
2: But we had one mom show up at a church and she said, she's been bugging me. And finally I agreed to come.
20: Well, you know, what it was God slowly, you know, kind of tapping her, saying, hello, I'm here.
2: Mm-hmm.
20: I'm here. And the daughter helping to make that happen. That is so beautiful. I love that.
2: I have another one I'll tell you about. We had a little girl that went to class, and parents will sign their kids up for a Bible class because they know it won't hurt them.
20: Sure.
2: She came to class, and through the year or 2 years, she kept growing and eventually got her family going to church. And then eventually she decided to get baptized. her grandfather came to see the service, and he chose to get baptized as well.
20: Oh, I love that. That's so great.
2: Yeah, so when we sow the seed of the Word of God to these students that have not heard, it really brings fruit.
20: And when you go into the schools, is this for all age ranges, K through 12, or is this a specific age range at this point?
2: We offer classes K through 12.
20: Okay.
2: Now, each local program makes their own decisions. School ministries is a very local program. The national program equips local people to do the work. So the local team decides what they want to do in conversation with their local school. We'll start out a conversation with the local school and say, when do you think this would work out best? Or where do you have a slot? And so that's how we start. And then we add grades as the interest grows. And as our team grows, we keep adding grades. Okay. You can have high school for credit in Ohio, which is what we really have some places around Ohio. We teach high school for credit. We also have high school that is just inspirational once a week. We have middle school programs, quite a variety of middle school programs. We like to add some action to those programs, mm-hmm. and the kids love it when they can come and get the Word of God and also get some action and food. I was not real excited about starting kindergarten classes, but we have seen such amazing things happen in our kindergartners. We had a kindergartner come and say, I'm thankful for this class because I never heard about God before, but now I love him.
20: Oh.
2: We're finding that the kindergartners, first, second graders, they've never heard. And they have this spiritual vacuum.
20: Right.
2: That they're longing for something to fill that.
20: Right. And they're, you know, and they're so innocent and they're so, you know, they see the world so differently. So being able to share with them the love of Christ mm-hmm. and his word, I can just see the faces like, you know, Jesus loves me. You know, that's beautiful. That's beautiful. So it's really any age range, you know, all grade levels. Is there a few areas in throughout Northeast Ohio that off the top of your head, can you say these communities right now are kind of offering this sort of program?
2: Okay. Our newest ones here in the greater Cleveland area are in Richmond Heights and in, I believe it's North Olmsted. So we're on the east and the west. And they're starting out and building their programs. They just started here this winter.
20: Really in the infancy. And, you know, maybe you're listening and you're wondering more about the program, how it works, how you could get your school district involved, or maybe, you know, you guys do a lot of your team is volunteers mm-hmm. that
2: That's
20: goes
2: right.
20: into the classrooms.
2: That's right.
20: Real quick, tell everybody what your website is. How can people find you?
2: Schoolministries.org.
20: Again, you're looking for volunteers, so you can find some more info there. What are those volunteers doing?
2: Oh, we love our volunteers. They are the gold of our program. We build our program on the body of Christ coming and sharing with the kids. So you might be one who doesn't really like to be up front with kids, but you could be the one sitting behind the chair of a student who's easily distracted. You could be the one that's praying for that student through the class, or you could be one who walks kids, or you could be one who loves chaos and you do the activity. This week we had a class that was shooting marshmallows with slings at Goliath. So, aww. You know, there's some volunteers that just love the chaos.
20: Wow, yes.
2: Oh, the kids love that one.
20: Sure they
2: did. They had a 9-foot Goliath. Well, there's another volunteer who made the 9-foot Goliath for us. So we have quite the variety. We always need van drivers.
20: Okay.
2: We build a team of teachers so that we use volunteer teachers in our programs. Mm-hmm. We just use volunteers for lots of things.
20: Many hands make light work.
2: That's
20: and,
2: right.
20: you know, as we're taught, we're supposed to be the hands and feet of Christ. And
2: that's
20: this
2: right.
20: is the perfect way to do it. I mean, God loves children.
2: That's right.
20: And as you're doing and you're learning and getting the feedback from the kids in the classroom, you know, they love Jesus too. So go to schoolministries.org, volunteer your time, or even help bring this program to other students, maybe where there isn't a program right now. What were we talking? Is it $25 a month?
2: Mm-hmm.
20: Could do that?
2: Mm-hmm. That's right. For $25 a month, you could provide a class for a kid for per student per month.
20: Can you imagine bringing Jesus to somebody, you know, for $25 a month? That's the food that you need. That's the food for the soul.
2: And it's lasting food. It's hope. It's hope in a hopeless world. Yes. A lot of these kids are living through trauma and a hope to have an anchor, to have Jesus. And you know, when you come as a volunteer into these programs, we're Jesus walking in there for these children. I had a grandmother call me up one day and say, hey, where do I send money to these Bible classes? And I told her, and she says, well, my grandchildren are going to that class and their parents are going through a divorce and this class is really helping them to stay anchored. And she said, I just want to give some money to help that class continue.
20: That just shows kind of, you know, the impact for grandma to know that that's having the effect and want to be able to help. Not only is she helping her grandkids, but other kids as well. And it, again, that's what we're supposed to do. We're supposed to be here for each other, with each other, and spread the word of God.
2: That's right. You know, many of us wring our hands as we watch the news and as we see these tragedies happening in the schools, we wring our hands. But this is an opportunity to take the living, active, powerful word of God and his people to connect with these children. And I think it's the best hope that America has, is that the children at a young age can connect with the Lord.
20: Amen. And that's something that is so lacking, you know, even from when I was growing up. I mean, your faith and God and going to church and family were so important. And that has all just broken apart for all, you know, a lack of a better term, is we have to get back to that focus and the thing that's keeping us grounded and keeping families together is God. Mm-hmm. And yeah, you're right. The world today is so upended. Mm-hmm. While you may feel alone and it may seem overwhelming, that anchor, it's there. Especially with the tragedies that are happening in our schools, it is more important than ever to have, you know, school ministries be involved. Kind of walk me through a day.
2: Okay. We get our team of volunteers and they meet ahead of the class and someone has made sure the vans or whatever transportation you have is ready to go. Usually we have a volunteer that enjoys that. We get together and we pray as a team. We ask the Lord to come. And then usually there'll be an assignment page, you know, this person goes to get the kids and this person takes this room, this person takes this position. And we always have to have a timer because we need to be prompt in getting the kids back.
20: Sure.
2: It's very easy to forget. So we always have a timer on the team that rings the bell that makes sure everything's done promptly.
20: Get them back.
2: The teachers are prepared to teach a lesson very simply from the Bible. Very simple, very straightforward. And then the activity people have their places and have looked over their activity and we're ready to go. So someone will then go, usually teams, we send teams to get the kids because we never want to waste a minute. So if the kids are walking from the school off campus, we'll have the walkers have a plan. Like maybe they'll do a verse on the way or maybe they'll sing.
20: Okay.
2: In the vans, we always have a appointed person to teach in the van as they ride so that those minutes are used. It's a great time to get started on some idea you wanted to present. So then you will come to class and first thing and most important thing, you'll pray and hear the word of God, which is powerful and active and sharp. And then we will break the students up and they will have an opportunity to read from a Bible storybook, age appropriate. They will be in reading corners to read what they just heard. And the kids love this. It's amazing how sitting in a small group with a volunteer is so effective. Mm-hmm. We've had kids say, is this reading time over already? And we're actually supporting the school's literacy program in this. You know, in our few minutes, we reinforce the same things they're doing in the classroom. And then we have activity time, which the kids love. Makes them want to come back next week.
20: Of course.
2: and we pray them off and get them back to the school. Make sure we get them back on time. Then our team will meet afterwards, regroup, say, okay, what could we have done better? What worked great? And what will we teach next week?
20: Okay.
2: And they'll get ready to go for the next week.
20: So this runs the entire length of the school year?
2: Generally. Now, there again, every local program has its own schedule. Okay. depending on your local school. We work closely with the principal of the local school. We always start out talking with the administration, but then they usually refer us to the local principal to plan the details of our schedule.
20: Okay, so if a student is signed up at the beginning, when the first one starts, and they're coming back to school, and of course they're sharing with their friends and their classmates about where they were and the fun stuff that they did and what they learned. If I had a student that keeps coming home and telling me their friend so-and-so, little Johnny, gets to go and do this every Tuesday, I want to be able to do this. Can parents opt in early, you know, later in the year, or is this a beginning of the year kind of thing and that's it?
2: That's a good question. This is a rolling opt-in.
20: Okay.
2: They can join anytime. And we have little cards with QR code mm-hmm. that kids can pass out to their friends, and the parents can go on there and sign up online.
20: Okay.
2: And get in the program. Now, these things I'm telling you about, every program's a little different. So
20: sure.
2: I'm just telling you what we're doing in these that I mentioned here
20: sure.
2: in the Cleveland area. But you'll find all kinds of things happening in our programs. All of them have the Word of God and prayer. All of them have Christians that love Jesus.
20: That's the important stuff.
2: That's right.
20: The
2: That's
20: Word
2: right.
20: of God, prayer, and Christians That's that love right. Jesus. And again, listeners, you can help make this happen in public school districts right here across Northeast Ohio. It really is very simple to do. You can go to the website. And Carolyn, what is that?
2: Schoolministries.org.
20: And if my understanding is, there's a button right there that you can click to donate.
2: Mm-hmm.
20: And so that $25 a month, that's going to provide this opportunity, this amazing Sorry. Opportunity to one student for an entire year.
2: Mm-hmm. Yes. So we need funds. We have to get the students to our classes and from our classes. We have to have personnel and materials. And you can help make that happen.
20: Okay, so that's the important part. Go to schoolministries.org and learn more about the organization, how you can help, whether it's volunteer or financially, and basically be a sponsor of a student. Sponsor the Bible for one of our local students. And then being able to, you know, tell somebody, oh, Go to church and I sponsored a kid so that in this district or a district, a public school, so that they can experience God's word.
2: That's right. That's right. It's a rare privilege.
20: It really is.
2: It's a rare privilege.
20: And it's a unique privilege.
2: It is.
20: Because you can't say that everywhere. And it's the law to be able to offer this,
2: That's
20: though
2: right.
20: there's pushback. But you guys are fighting through that red tape there and making this possible.
2: That's right. It's really important for a release time program. There are three basic requirements. Number one is no public funds.
20: Mm-hmm.
2: So there's nothing funded by the school. There's no school money used. The student must have parental permission, and it must be off campus. So as long as we meet those three, we are legal, and it is a rare opportunity.
20: Carolyn, as you guys are going through that red tape and bringing that opportunity, someone listening may go, how do I do this? You know, there's a process. You guys have it all figured out. What are the steps?
2: We have six steps at School Ministries that we will walk right with you with a mentor. But the first thing you need to do is get some like-minded friends, start to pray, talk to your churches, and engage some churches in your community. Then give us a call, and we will come walk with you.
20: Oh, that's perfect. You're not alone. Seems to be a pretty simple process, or you guys have it streamlined enough that, you know, once you've got all the, I guess, nuts and bolts in place and you've decided with your team and your church that this is something you want to do, that's when they contact you and they go to that website, correct?
2: Well, and if you're interested, give us a call and we will come talk in your church. We'd love to come speak in your church or set up a table or come talk with your neighbors. If you're interested, give us a call or connect at the website. There's a form there you can fill out.
20: Okay.
2: Schoolministries.org.
20: You know, I was thinking maybe there's a women's group or a men's group that, you know, once a week or, you know, meets for Bible study. Maybe once a month, you know, you could, you know, swap every other week and take turns being the teachers, if you will, for this program. I think this is a great effort. And I'm sure there's unique ways that everybody can make this happen through their churches.
2: It's interesting you mentioned that because I got a call from a men's group, a men's Bible study group in one community. And they were the ones that essentially started it.
20: Okay.
2: And essentially are running the program.
20: Nice.
2: From a men's Bible study.
20: That's fantastic. The whole reason that this came to be is just because ever since we had to take the Bible out of school and the turmoil that we're experiencing with the world is just, it's unspeakable at sometimes, you know, the tragedies that our children are seeing, and they need to know that there's good.
2: Mm-hmm.
20: And the best good, the only good, the good that we need that's going to save us ultimately is our Lord and Savior, Jesus Christ. To be able to renew that belief within our communities, you know, release time, it's so important. I mean, my son goes to a private school, so he gets that.
2: Mm-hmm.
20: But knowing that he comes home and he's had his religion class and we go to church, and I've often said to him, you know, when he laments having to stop playing his video games to go to church. And of course, he's a grump. But we leave and we'll get in the car and I'll look at him and say, so how do you feel? And he always, without fail, he takes a deep breath and he goes, I feel better. And I said, why do you feel better? He said, because I got to be with Jesus.
2: That's right. And your son is lucky because he has that privilege.
20: Mm-hmm.
2: But think of all these children who have never had that privilege. I had a class one time that met in a church, and the kids said, could we go and see what the church looks like upstairs?
20: Oh, really?
2: And so I took them into the sanctuary, and the pastor showed them around, let them come right up front. And he had a little prayer rail there. And one of the students said, could I try it out? And we said, yeah. And I thought they were just going to play.
20: Mm-hmm.
2: But this student knelt down there and started praying. And
20: wow.
2: Then kids started lining up behind him to take their turn to pray on the bench. But they'd never been in a church and didn't know what it looked like.
20: Wow. But to think such young kids who have never, for one reason or another, you know, never but set foot in a church, which still amazes me kind of, because funerals, weddings, there's a lot that happened in the church.
2: Mm-hmm.
20: And it's a place of gathering. Can only imagine what was going through your head seeing those young kids one after the other. Just see what the one student did, and then they do it, and then they do it, and they do it.
2: Yeah. And they were praying sincere prayers. And I just changed the lesson that day. And they started coming back to class telling me what they had prayed.
20: Aww.
2: When they were there.
20: You know, children's hearts are just, they're so innocent and so pure.
2: There's a longing in every heart for the eternal. And in America, in past years, everyone knew about the eternal. It was part of the culture.
20: Right.
2: But now we are post-Christian, and we are seeing that these children have the longing for the eternal that no one's ever told them.
20: Right.
2: And I don't think in our country we realized that that was happening. And now in our class, it is very different from what it used to be, because now they're a blank slate coming in, and which makes our job even more fun. I mean, it's tragic that it's that situation, but it's amazing what opportunity we have to be the first one to say there is an eternal creator.
20: For kids and families and potential volunteers to be able to learn about how they can bring this amazing program, you know, there very well could be a kid listening right now that is like, I'm kind of interested in that. I want to know Jesus. How can they learn more?
2: Go to our website, schoolministries.org.
20: And again, you guys are looking for volunteers. And that $25 a month, what does that do for those kids?
2: $25 a month, one student can have a Bible class for the year.
20: I love it. For a whole year.
2: Yes.
20: You can be part of this. This is just an amazing organization. We are so blessed to be able to partner with you, to be able to help this program grow right here in Northeast Ohio and across the state and even the country. The goal, get everybody knowing about Jesus, and let's start with the kids, the ones that most likely don't know him.
2: That's right. And this is the overlooked open door.
20: Yeah.
2: We have tried after school programs, which are great. We have Vacation Bible School, which is great. But to be able to have right in the school day of our public school students is a rare open door that we must take advantage of
20: And again, you can be part of that. Carolyn, again, one more time, that website.
2: Our website, schoolministries.org.
20: $25 a month is going to give a student in a public school here in Northeast Ohio the opportunity to hear God's word for an entire year. That's $25 a month, schoolministries.org. Carolyn, thank you so much for being here. And I will continue to pray for you and the team and the good work you are doing in our communities.
2: Thank you. Thank you so much.
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24: May 14. A theology of grief. Do not call me Naomi,

0: a frowning providence. Naomi's situation speaks to the fact that even for God's people, some pain in life will seem unbearable, some circumstances will appear unjust, and some questions will remain unanswered. Her response raises a question. What will we do when grief strikes in our own lives? The reality of suffering is a problem for the Christian, but it is no less a problem for everyone else. All people must wrestle with the problem of pain. An atheist can do so satisfactorily, because if there is no God, we simply live in a universe of chance, where things just tumble along. But the Christian can ask, indeed we should ask, where is God in the midst of this? Naomi's honest expression of emotion is matched by her theology. She doesn't attribute all that has happened to chance, but she acknowledges God's hand at work. She declares that God is right in the midst of her pain. She calls him Shaddai, Almighty, the providing, protecting God. What does Shaddai mean? It's the characteristic of God that means he's at his best when we are at our worst. Naomi had gone through famine, loss, bereavement, doubts, and goodbyes. But because she knew God as Shaddai, she could leave the explanation and the responsibility for such bitter trials with him. Where do you turn when the waves hit, when the wheels run off the road, when everything goes haywire? It must be to your knowledge of who God is and how he deals with his people. This is a sure foundation on which to stand. Where else can we go? When Naomi left Bethlehem, there was famine. When she returned, there was harvest. Through the clouds of grief, the light of hope began to break as the stage was set for God to provide abundantly for Naomi and Ruth. When God is at work, even hopelessness may be the doorway to fresh starts and new opportunities. He will one day dispel all darkness. God is your Shaddai. In which part of your life do you need to hear this today? And who around you needs you to share this with them?
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0: Medina. As America celebrates 250 years of freedom, you can hear from the likes of Frank LaRose, Mehek Cook, former Ohio Senate President Larry Obhoff, and yours truly. VIP begins at 5:45. Hey everyone, Jake Underwood here, and I'm excited to announce we're teaming up with school ministries to raise awareness and support for a program that's making a real impact. Release Time Bible Education. It's all about reaching the next generation and helping connect students with God's Word. Take a listen as School Ministries Executive Director Robert Kylo shares more about the success of this program.
1: 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We want to serve the whole person, that they get to know Jesus, they get to know the Word of God. He came so that they would have life and have it abundantly, so that they can have peace, so that they can have healthy relationships and healthy minds and healthy bodies. In elementary schools, middle schools, and high schools across America, there has to be parental consent. Then up to an hour a day, public school kids are actually being released from the school building to learn the Word of God, and they're meeting Jesus on a regular basis. We're actually hearing in many of the districts that where Release Time Bible Education has taken root, the kids' attendance levels are going up. Their academic levels are going up. Now, I can't guarantee that, but certainly the testimonies would prove that when Jesus touches the heart of a child, it's going to touch their mind, their body, their soul in a way where they become whole.
0: And they'll be happier.
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4: This is Albert Moeller for townhall.com. With the background of Russia's invasion and ongoing war against Ukraine, recently this astounding headline from the BBC. Quote, Putin says he thinks Ukraine conflict coming to an end. Now for perspective, just consider last weekend's annual Victory Day parade in Moscow. It commemorates the end of World War II. What's notable this year is not what happened, but what didn't happen. Russia couldn't afford to hold the parade as usual because Ukraine, as it turns out, has been so ingenious and so aggressive with its use of drones that Putin couldn't afford to hold that kind of military parade. It would have been one giant magnet for a massive undertaking and attack by Ukraine. This is a game changer. Russia has now lost 350,000 men. If you're a strong man, an autocrat in this kind of system, you have to appear strong and invincible. You can't be a political strongman and a leader that gets into this kind of quagmire. Putin is running out of time. Russians know it, and Vladimir Putin knows it.
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6: It's Afternoons with Friends here on AM 1220, The Word. Christine Lane spending the afternoon with you. Thanks for taking me along with you on your day. Today, a very special guest joining me from the Focus on the Family, Bob DeMoss. Bob, welcome to the show.
7: Wow, it's so great to be with you. Thanks for having me.
6: Absolutely. Such a wonderful organization, Focus on the Family. The ministry there is touching lives in ways that the listeners know about and have been impacted by, and some in ways that no one will ever know. But the ministry is so strong, and there's so much going on. And you've been with Focus on the Family for a while. What's your kind of involvement there with Focus?
7: Well, I always joke that I've been three tours of duty. The first was started in California working with Dr. Dobson in Pomona, and that's when I was the youth culture specialist. And in that capacity, I founded the what is now known as Plugged In, and also helped give birth to Brio and Breakaway magazines, and did a lot of media around the country and around the world, did seminars on pop culture, including in Cleveland, called A Generation at Risk. It was the Learn to Discern message. And then second tour of duty, I was the vice president over all the content at Focus. So that included, you know, Adventures in Odyssey and so on. And then now my title is the corporate storyteller. And just I like to tell stories of what the Lord's doing at Focus when people come alongside of us and lend a hand.
6: Well, the Lord does amazing work through you guys and your hands and your hearts. And you mentioned Adventures in Odyssey, and we do carry Adventures in Odyssey here on the Word Cleveland on Saturdays. I believe it's from 8 until 8:30. It's a wonderful, long-running program. And you guys are getting, it was really just released this week, that you are partnering with Freedom 250 and Adventures in Odyssey. Because, you know, the Freedom 250, here we are, America celebrating the 250th birthday milestone. What's Focus doing for this celebration?
7: Well, you know, I'd like to say that this is a unique moment, regardless of a person's political affiliation or you know, what have you. Our current president's taken the lead on elevating faith, the faith of which our country was founded. And that's why this weekend there's a huge gathering, kind of a rededicate America prayer and worship time on the National Mall. And they're expecting upwards of 1 million people. Well, I learned about that, and so I contacted the White House and said, those families that are traveling to that event, they're going to be in the minivan with the sippy cups in the back seat, and the Cheerios flying everywhere. You know, are we there yet? And all that stuff. And I said, you know, what if we were to come alongside of you and offer kind of a playlist of Adventures in Odyssey episodes that celebrate the faith, family, and freedom of our country, of our founding fathers and beyond. And they're like, oh, we love this idea, because we're reinforcing why people are coming to the event. And I knew we had an album called For God and Country with a number of episodes. And we've since kind of curated 16 episodes, plus one of the radio theaters, which is one of my favorites, because it's called The Legend of Squanto. And it goes into the original story of Thanksgiving, how that happened. So we put that together on a little website called freedom250.com. 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There's also some downloadable activities and so on that people can use when they make a road trip, whether they're not, whether they're going to the D.C. area or they're just stuck in traffic, rush hour or something. 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
6: And, you know, there's a lot going on today. There's a lot of uncertainty. There's a lot of questions that, our kids are faced with. What makes the audio drama effective for families today?
7: Well, I would say this, that when you think about the theater of the mind, like if everybody is on their phone or an iPad or staring at a widescreen TV that's so big it serves as an alternative heat source in your home, right, in the wintertime. But whatever, when you're on your screens, your imagination really doesn't get stimulated, because it's supplying all of the images. It's telling you how to think. But an audio drama like Adventures in Odyssey or Squanto is the theater of the mind. So you supply your own images, you become more engaged, and then that becomes the groundwork for a family to talk about. So let's say you're in the car and you're driving and you're listening to, at the end of it, you can say, well, what do you think of that episode? Well, when the guy was doing this or that, and well, I saw it this way, and now you have a conversation, because the imagination works differently for each one of us, because we're each uniquely made. So I see this as a way to draw families together and get them out of the isolation that takes place when we're all on our own devices.
6: Well, it's very isolating when you have those devices, and being able to throw yourself, so to speak, into the drama as you're listening and trying to picture in your mind what's happening, and it really will kind of guide you even as you're growing up. You know, why do stories matter so much? You know, especially when shaping this next generation.
7: Well, you know, I've said that there's kind of a quiet crisis around stories these days. And by that, I mean, there's so much content. We're surrounded by it. It's endless. But few stories emphasize, say, courage and sacrifice, faith, virtue, moral conviction, some of those things that are so important. And instead, the stories that our children hear oftentimes, they have an agenda that's diametrically opposed to the moral center, the Judeo-Christian faith upon which we, our country was built and we would like to instill in our own kids. So, like, I'll give you an example. There was a time when we could trust, you know, if Hollywood made something for our kids to watch, it would be free from overt ideological agendas, right?
6: Yeah.
7: That season has passed, right? So I'm sure a lot of your listeners know, have heard about their kids watch, they think it's okay, is Peppa Pig or Sesame Street or Coco Melon or Bluey or even Clifford the Big Red Dog. These are multi-billion dollar franchises that are now starting to normalize ideas like fluid gender identity and same-sex marriage and, you know, two women having a baby and these other kinds of things. And it's like, well, that's what I call lunge media. Like, let's say you're making dinner, kids in front of the TV, and this actually happened. A mother was telling me this story. The kid was watching Lightyear, like, you know, Buzz Lightyear.
6: Yeah.
7: And he says, well, Mom, can two women have a baby? And she, like, literally lunges over the sofa, grabs the remote.
6: Yes.
7: And, you know, changes the channel. Well, you know, now that's in front of the kid. He's got to think, well, you know, what's that about? And now Mom or Dad needs to start to explain things to a very young child. This guy was only seven or eight, you know? So that, but these other shows that I mentioned, they are intentionally targeting kids that are 4 and 5 and 6 years old. And that's a deep concern, right? That we can't trust that Hollywood has our kids' best interests at heart.
6: Right. Well, and that's so very true. And it's unfortunately because of the increased technology, you know, whether it's the tablet, the phone, the TV, it's becoming more and more prevalent in young kids' lives. And, you know, the things that are important are, you know, faith and family and Jesus and faith is not just a thing that's here now. It's been part of our history all along, even with some of our founding fathers, right? So like George Washington, like we've got to, is that that stuff we should be discussing, right?
7: Yeah. Well, so George Washington, John Adams, Abraham Lincoln, all these founders, among many others, when today's media or a lot of the textbooks talk about the founding of the United States, they omit the faith of these men, the prayers that they prayed, the way that was meaningful in the lives of them, as well as many others. Like one of the episodes that we have on family250.com is about Sergeant York during World War I. You find some very interesting things about a guy who was, you know, so sold out for the Lord and reluctant to get involved in the service, and yet had, you unpack that story, and it raises incredible questions, and they're true stories, right? So, and by the way, you know, it's interesting when one of our episodes is called The Midnight Ride, which is Mr. Whitaker tells the story of Paul Revere and his famous ride, and the quote shot heard around the world.
6: Yeah.
7: Well, that story, the first time that was really told was like Longfellow wrote a poem. Unfortunately, as you listen to The Adventures in Odyssey, which we've deeply researched this, we found out that Longfellow got several details completely wrong.
6: Oh.
7: It was poetic, but it wasn't accurate, right? And so that's the other neat thing about listening to these episodes is you can trust the focus. When we go to write, we script and write, use all the Foley room and all the things that make a captivating audio experience, we're going to do the research to get it right, because the last thing we want to do is put out stuff that's just completely takes people in the wrong direction, or omits the faith and the, you know, those kinds of important things that are part of our history.
6: Right. Well, family250.com, it is a beautiful website. I'm there now. And, you know, people don't necessarily think of, you know, kind of the faith was there, and I'm sure people talked about it. And as history, you know, moves on, details, of course, get eliminated. And people may go, well, why is this partnership with the White House happening with Freedom 250? And it's because you guys were able to go back kind of into the archives, really, and get this historically accurate information to then have these stories retold.
7: And that's where they're compelling dramas that not only help you pass the time, right? So much of entertainment's like, let's just give the kid a, you know, an electronic binky, you know, just some kind of a pacifier, some kind of way to just you keep them quiet while we're driving, right? Well, Focus says, no, well, we're going to go beyond just keeping them quiet or just keeping them entertained. We really want to point them to the Savior, ultimately, to the Scriptures. And one of the neat things that I was looking at, we get so many letters, right, from people who listen to Adventures in Odyssey, because Odyssey is in, you know, 170 countries around the world, and there's more than a million weekly listeners to it, right? So with 1,000 episodes that are in the can, right, that people can listen to, we get these letters, and I was seeing a pattern of one after another, people saying how they were listening to Adventures in Odyssey or their son or daughter or whatever, and they got saved. They decided to give their heart to Christ. Well, I just asked for some details from our team and found out that last year, more than 9,000 that we can document who reached out to us, listeners, came to Christ because they were listening to Adventures in Odyssey. And that included everybody from people in jail who were listening as adults to truck drivers who pulled over to the side of the road. This one guy, Kenny, the truck driver, pulls over, gets down on his knees, and he says, well, if Eugene Meltzner can pray to receive Christ, so can I. And so he gave his heart to the Lord, and then he stopped by Focus on the Family in Colorado Springs and went into the bookstore and shared this story.
6: I mean, oh, I love
7: you
6: know, that.
7: You get all of that. But that's more than one conversion, commitment to Christ per hour, 24 hours a day, 365 days of the year. Like, that's why we see this partnership with the White House's Freedom 250 initiative, to be able to introduce the life-changing stories to a whole new audience.
6: So it's not, you know, it's not just about nostalgia. So what do you hope that families take away from these stories, and how do you hope that it affects our next generation?
7: Well, to me, I see the 16 episodes that we've curated here to celebrate America's 250th anniversary. We see it as a way to prepare and form the next generation, if they're going to value freedom and our faith and civic responsibility. And, you know, they need to be intentionally exposed to stories about the sacrifices and the values of those who came before them. Right.
6: Right.
7: But the other thing that I would like to say, going beyond nostalgia, is it's implanting, like, one of the ultimate takeaways is that there are people listening today who could become life changers tomorrow because they were raised on Odyssey. And I'll give you one example. There was a 13-year-old boy in Texas who was listening to Adventures in Odyssey, was so captivated by it. He later said, he told me that Odyssey had such a significant impact on him that he would listen with his family. And he started to think, well, you know, it's okay to do art that is Christian and really funny and tells a great story that's compelling to keep me listening. And that background allowed him, gave him, he says, the freedom to take chances with a show like The Chosen. And that was Dallas Jenkins, the 13-year-old boy who was inspired by Adventures in Odyssey and the things that focus on the family. Wow. That he says, Bob, I don't think The Chosen would be here today without the influences of Odyssey and Focus on My Life. Like, wow, look at that, right? And that's what I'd love to see. Right? Who's the next Dallas Jenkins?
6: Right. That's amazing. That is amazing. And, you know, a testament to the work that, you know, the team at Focus on the Family and Adventures in Odyssey, you know, have done through the years. You, like you said, over 1,000 episodes. It's been, what, 35-ish years for Focus?
7: We're coming up on 40.
6: Wow.
7: Yeah, almost 40.
6: Yeah, so many lives that you guys have touched. And, you know, this weekend just marks another a pivotal point and crucial point in our nation's history with the upcoming 250th birthday celebration in July, on July 4th. But this Saturday, you know, again, kicking off that Freedom 250. And you guys get to be a part of that. So you've got that special curated list, correct? And you guys put a lot of effort into doing that.
7: .com. Yeah, and the thing is, we got a green light only like 2.5 weeks ago. And so a shout out to the team at Focus. When the staff heard about this opportunity, they just said, we're going to crank this out. And again, it's a simple but really elegant website, thefamily250.com. And let's load it up with the assets to give families a great listening experience, a shared experience, one that aligns with their faith, one that aligns with what our president is trying to do with Rededicate America. And so it's just a real win all the way around. And I know that anybody in your listening audience who tunes in and can enjoy these free episodes will highly benefit from them.
6: Yeah, take advantage of it. And, you know, maybe if you don't have anything planned for Sunday the 17th down in Washington, D.C., go check out the episodes. 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
7: Family250.com. It's kind of a co-branded with the White House. They're actually doing another press release. We've done one as well, just to get the word out and invite people to go. It'll be the kind of thing, if you take a family, you know, with 8 and 10 and 12, even teenagers, you know, those kind of ages, to D.C. and to participate in this event, it'll be something they'll remember the rest of their life. And now you've got a partner in the car, a soundtrack, if you will, to a playlist to listen to while you go there.
6: There you go. And even some activities that you can print out. I saw there on the website, there's like word searches and mazes. So
7: and recipes.
6: Yes. You guys are thinking of it all. Yes. Yes. So Bob DeMoss, thank you so much for joining me today on Afternoons with Friends. A pleasure to speak with you. And thank you so much for sharing about this initiative.
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6: Thank you so much. 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
9: Hey, it's Christine from Afternoons with Friends talking with Carolyn Baer from School Ministries. Carolyn, the Release Time Bible program, it gives kids the opportunity during a dedicated time of the school day to hear Jesus's word.
10: Yes, these students are in school. They might have a study hall that they're released to go to Christian Ed, or they might go during lunchtime, and we are able to present the word of God.
9: It's the law to be able to offer this, there's pushback, but you guys are fighting through that red tape and making this possible.
10: That's right. There are three basic requirements. Number one is no public funds. Mm-hmm. So there's nothing funded by the school. There's no school money used. The student must have parental permission, and it must be off campus. So as long as we meet those three, we are legal. And for $25 a month, you could provide a class for a kid for per student per month. To be able to bring the word of God into the public school during the school day is such a rare privilege that we have.
9: And how do people get in touch with you to do that?
10: Go to our website, schoolministries.org.
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15: It was healing. 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It was Christ at work directly, intimately. 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
14: Last time on Focus on the Family with Jim Daly, Sarah Zagorski shared her deeply personal story of surviving an abortion and God's work in her life in her childhood. And we're so glad you've joined us. I'm John Fuller.
16: John, we did have a really good, heartfelt visit with Sarah last time, and we're going to continue today to talk about the things that she experienced as a baby, as a preborn, and then in both a real turbulent and unhealthy environment with her birth mom, and then eventually into foster care and what that did for her spiritually. And we said last time, her mom eventually came to the Lord, and that's a very good place to start the discussion, that there is always hope in Christ. And I'm sure there's women listening that are feeling guilty, feeling shame. And I'm telling you, you can put that at the foot of the cross. Call us. We have caring Christian counselors. Let us talk to you about what redemption means in Christ. And even like Sarah's mom, who had a very difficult life, found eternal life at the end of this life.
14: Yeah, give us a call if we can help you in any way. 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
16: Sarah, welcome back for day two.
15: Yes.
16: Appreciate that effort to hang in and go. You know, it's hard to talk about your life. I mean, you're exposing all these pains. And so I really want to say thank you, because that's not easy.
15: Yeah.
16: And I know you do it a lot because you're in that mission field to talk about the importance of a child and a mother and what they're going through. So thank you for doing it, for laying it out there every day to say, I'm for life. Mm-hmm. You know, I'm thinking, I've seen those opportunities where we've had good friends like Melissa Oden and others, yourself, testifying in front of Congress. And, you know, those that support abortion are so mean toward you. Melissa once told me when she was there, and again, like you, she was a little different in that she was the one who was rejected was aborted but survived.
15: Right.
16: And she just looked at those who opposed her and said, what do you see in me? Am I human or not?
15: Right.
16: And like one female pro-abortion congressperson walked by her and said, yeah, I don't think you should exist, and walked away. Mm. Think of just being told that you as a human being shouldn't be here. Who has the right to say that?
15: Right.
16: I mean, seriously. Let me kick it in here. We're going to cover some different territory today. Your foster experience, your relationship with your foster family, the good they did in your life, which is awesome. But let's go there. How old were you when you first stepped into the foster program? And when did you begin to realize what was happening?
15: Sure. So the first interest in the foster care was at 16 months. And it was, at that time, I was, of course, too young to remember many things then. But I went through the process of what is common in foster care as reunification attempts with my birth
16: family.
15: That
16: was the number one goal.
15: That's the number one goal of foster care all the time, every time.
16: Try to get you back with your biological parent or parents.
15: Correct. Yeah. And I went through those reunification attempts multiple times, as the state is often leaning toward trying to give that birth family every opportunity to improve their life and become the parents that where a child can be protected and safe. So during those reunification attempts, of course, it was very heartbreaking for my foster family, even though they had really released me to the Lord. But they did get calls, you know, middle of the night, Sarah has to go home. And that's what happened. Sarah had to go home. And I definitely had such a great love for my mother and for my siblings. I wanted it to be a perfect haven. And I even made this huge castle at my foster parents' house of our family living all together in love and in harmony, you know. But that was a fantasy. That wasn't reality, right?
16: But it's what your heart wished for.
15: It's what my heart wished for.
16: Yeah.
15: And especially with my mother and my sisters, I really wanted to be back with them. Like I said, my mother had three more children after me, a set of twins, who I often, during that reunification period, would protect, would bring into bathrooms and get food with, and those sort of things. So I had deep bonds with these individuals.
16: How did the Christian family that was your initial foster family, how did they care for you that made that impact on you spiritually particularly? And again, I just would encourage more Christian families to consider, if you want to go to the chaos of the world, there's no greater chaos than foster care. Mm-hmm. And of course, the scripture talks about bringing God's shalom, his peace, into this world of chaos, which is a sinful world.
15: Right.
16: So you look at it, you want to jump into the deep end of the pool and do a lot of good work. Jump into foster care. But speak to that dynamic of your Christian foster parents and how did that unfold?
15: Yeah, I'll give you a couple of examples. So one of the ways in which they were involved when I was even reunited with my family is they were still in my mother's life, because my mother still allowed that because she was overwhelmed with the many children she had. And they would bring food and clothes to my family. They'd make hygiene boxes and bring to my mother to try to help them during those times. And also, there was a time where my mother allowed for, again, this was during a time where I was still with the family, where they allowed for my previous foster family, you could classify as at this point, to take me to school. And my adopted mom was an elementary teacher. So she enrolled me in the school she went to, and she would pick me up from my house, my birth parents' house, and she would bring a change of clothes because my clothes were not suitable for wearing. And she would bring baby wipes and those kind of materials to clean me up before school and then bring me back. And that was so powerful because it showed her love for me, regardless of how foster care panned out for them.
16: Yeah.
15: You know, how it really panned out for them.
16: Well, and the dignity. Mm-hmm. When you look at that and felt that at the time, you got me crying now, but that being aware of that.
15: Mm-hmm.
16: In itself is really amazing.
15: Yeah.
16: You know, what's happening to me right now?
15: Yeah, it was healing. It was powerful. It was Christ at work directly, intimately. And, you know, they would throw birthday parties for my other siblings. They did everything within their means to support my mother and her children.
16: Mm-hmm.
15: And of course, they like they said from the beginning, regardless of how this turns out, we're going to love Sarah no matter what happens to her, you know. And that was powerful. They were committed to the end, a long-term situation.
16: You know, this is maybe an unanswerable question, but we share some similarities. Mine was not as tragic as yours. Mm-hmm. But was it enough to offset the lack of what you may have perceived as normal or love from mom and dad that you didn't really have?
15: It did not replace mm-hmm. that. It was something that provided hope throughout the process,
16: yeah.
15: which was life-saving for me to have hope at all.
16: And I think one of the difficulties for us that have done foster care, all you can do is show up. You can't make that happen in a child's heart.
15: Mm-hmm. Mm-hmm.
16: You know, and the best way to get there is by loving them, by helping them. I mean, what she did for you with clothing and wipes, and that is love. You interpreted it correctly.
15: Yes.
16: That's the big difference.
15: Yes. And then after a reunification attempt, when I was placed back in their care, I was riding with her, and I asked her, and I know this hurt her deeply. I said to her, "Why didn't you come get me? Why didn't you come help me?" But she couldn't at that time because the state had required that I go back. And so she bore those wounds too. She was a part of this.
16: Yeah.
15: You know, she suffered too in that. And now I completely understand as an adult why she couldn't just come get me.
16: Yeah.
15: You know?
16: All right, to give us a little oxygen and get the wetness out of our eyes, I want to make a statement here that I think is really cool. And that's the role Adventures and Odyssey, the radio drama, played in your life at this time. And, you know, for all the donors that support Focus that help do that, I mean, we're committed to Odyssey. We have a movie coming out, I think September or October, at your theaters. You're going to want to go support the ministry by going. But how did Odyssey help you?
15: Odyssey was amazing. So I was first introduced to Odyssey in my foster care family. At that time, I believe Chick-fil-A would give a tape. Yes.
16: Mm-hmm.
15: And I listened to one tape, and I suddenly wanted every album that ever existed. But the beautiful thing about Odyssey is it brings the gospel into the child's life, right? So you have the mentorship of Wit. You have Connie, who comes to maturity of faith. You have Eugene, who, during the 90s, you know, who comes to saving faith. But it's always introduced in a way that a child can understand. And, of course, it has many Bible stories. So I was really fed and nurtured and discipled. Through that. I mean, I know that sounds unbelievable, but it is true.
16: And you're not the only one. I mean, thousands of now adults said that when they were children, Odyssey was what gave them the foundation.
15: Yeah.
16: So, you know, you go to Sunday school and that's really good and helpful. But when you could do that radio drama.
15: Yes.
16: And, you know, envision these stories unfolding in what you perceive as a child to be a real life place and Wit a real character.
15: Right.
16: And, you know, the grandpa you never had. And, you know, just all those great lessons.
15: Mm-hmm.
16: And the writers are spectacular. Paul and so many others, Dave Arnold. And we're so grateful for the talent of being able to do that. And we're looking forward to that movie and the 13 episodes that are going to stream after that.
17: Yeah, you can find out all about this new animated Adventures in Odyssey film. We're so excited about it. Learn more about it and support the work. It's going to take a lot of financial resources to get this project off the ground, and you can start by going to focusonthefamily.com/broadcast.
16: Speak to the adoption now, the Christian family that said yes will adopt Sarah. Wow.
15: Sure.
16: Tell me about that emotion.
15: Yeah. So at 1999, the state had terminated my mother's parental rights, which, of course, is a tragedy on its own, and terminated her rights for myself and for my three younger siblings. My older siblings, unfortunately, were in group homes or they aged out of foster care. It was very tragic to witness and see. But I remember my adoption day very specifically because I had to go before a judge and I actually threw up before the whole event.
16: Just being so nervous.
15: So nervous. And the judge asked me, it was like a moment of decision moment, which I think is very unusual. But the judge asked me in front of my foster family, you know, petitioning to adopt me, where I wanted to live.
16: Hmm. You're nine.
15: I'm nine.
16: Yeah.
15: I'm nine. And I knew enough, again, that I would not survive in that environment anymore. But it was devastating and heartbreaking all at the same time, and also relieving at the same time, right? So at that point, I was given a huge gift, though, which was permanence, which every child needs is permanence. And that was the gift that began to mature me and help me grow my relationship with Christ, and really shifted the direction of my entire life after that moment.
16: I so feel what you're talking about. Mm-hmm. I really do. I had to tell my dad I didn't want to live with him when I was 10, because that's what my siblings thought needed to happen. Mm-hmm. And it's true. He was an alcoholic. It wasn't healthy. Mm-hmm. And I moved in with my brother. But to say that to him, and he just got up, came over, hugged me, and said, I love you.
15: Yeah, and the pain for, you know, that I went through later on as a teenager and things like that, of this belief that was circulated that I somehow chose this at nine, right? I had nothing to do with it. You know, I answered the question, but it was already decided that my mother's rights were terminated. So it's very painful. It's very difficult.
16: Well, in the beautiful way that you describe that, in your heart, you know, this is safety.
15: Right.
16: Making this decision puts me in a place where there's food and love and comfort, and over here it's chaos and danger, and I don't know if I'll be able to eat. Those aren't very good choices.
15: Right.
16: I mean, really, the other one is without your mom, whom you love.
15: Right.
16: And speak to that, you know, that other thing that some people that haven't been in the situation, the unbelievable love a child can have for their parent, as imperfect as they are. It is amazing how we can love as a child through all the bad stuff.
15: Oh, I adored my mother. I loved her with all my heart. I never wanted that to happen. I never wanted that to be my life story, to leave her. And I always wanted her to improve. I wanted it. I believed I had this childlike, you can call it being naive, but I believed she would pull through and things would improve. But time and time again, I learned it didn't improve, you know. But the love never changed. The love never changed.
17: Sarah, if I have it right, your adoptive mom had an abortion element to her story. And and her story has led you to this point of speaking so boldly for life. Is that right?
15: That's correct. Yes. My adopted mother is another heroine in my life. She had an abortion in Milwaukee, Wisconsin, when she was in her 20s. And that was the only pregnancy she ever had. And she came to her moment of decision at the age of 40 and cried out to God because she was suicidal over that abortion and was convicted that that was ending his child's life, the Lord's child's life, and then started her own healing journey. And after her healing journey, she began counseling other women on the and post-abortion recovery. And seeing her witness really inspired me. She would hold a sign outside facilities that said, I had an abortion. Please come talk to me.
16: Wow.
15: And I got to witness that devotion. And I also got to witness her ministry, or I would say her attempt at ministry to my mother of healing, of what it looks like to heal from this. God can forgive you. God will forgive you, you know, and you can be set free.
16: You know, I want to ask this tenderly, because so often in doing foster care, you're given a sheet. Are you able to accept? And then there's a whole list of things. Food hoarding, head knocking. It can be lighting fires. I mean, there's no normal box.
15: Right.
16: I remember filling that sheet out and I looked at Jean, sexual orientation issues, all kinds of things. And you look at that list and you go, wow, okay. What are you willing to check that you're willing to bring into your home? Peaceful Christian home. And again, in our experience, we had one child who was a food hoarder, because they probably had the same circumstance you had. And every morning we started with him, and he would say, can I have a bowl of cereal? Can I have pancakes? Can I have toast? Can I have bacon? Can I any this mound of food I would make for him. I mean, this went on for like 3 months. And then one day, it's like he figured it out, that if he asked for it, it would be there. And that was the last time he did it. It was just the weirdest thing. It's just like he just needed to know, which we would call food security, that if he asked for it, it would be there. And then he just went back to a bowl of cereal. And I was just really attentive to that. in that moment, mm-hmm. all he needed. And, you know, yeah, we threw a bunch of pancakes away. What's the big deal?
6: Right.
16: But it changed him and his ability to be secure that he had a place to eat.
6: Mm-hmm.
16: I mean,
6: mm-hmm.
16: that's what we're talking about in that context. Do you feel like when you look back on your life, did you come into that foster and adoptive situation with baggage? Oh. What were the boxes for you?
15: Oh, 100%. Mm-hmm. Absolutely. No doubt. I saw many Christian counselors. I saw psychiatrists. I saw many different specialists in mental health things. I had food. I had issues with food disorders.
16: Wait, come on. That's reasonable.
15: It's just the truth. Right. Your body remembers the trauma you've mm-hmm. experienced.
16: Yeah.
15: That was true for me. So I had to go through a lot of healing and recovery from that time in my life.
16: Yeah.
15: My Christian foster care parents, later adopted parents, provided that support. There were times as a teenager I was suicidal. I mean, it wasn't pretty, you know, but it was Christ throughout it and them alongside me.
16: Wow.
15: Yeah.
16: I mean, just steady.
15: Steady. Consistent.
16: And consistent.
15: Absolutely.
16: I mean, that's so good. I mean, we would look at you today and how you're expressing yourself. We're going, wow, she's an amazing woman. But you had difficulty.
15: Yes,
16: I just want to make sure that is there and people know that. You have to work out those things.
15: Yeah, and then too, the tragedy in my family, not to be so sober with you today, but the tragedy with my family is I've had 3 siblings pass away. Both, and then my mother passed away and my stepfather passed away. So a lot of tragedy, and a lot of that comes from the ramifications of the abuse and the pain they experienced in their life.
16: You know, Sarah, mm-hmm. this is an extreme situation, obviously, and you know, all the degradation that you were facing. And again, I'm so proud of you. Mm-hmm. I wish I could have been there to be that foster dad for you. Gene would have been right there with you. But I'm thinking of even intact biological homes where things go wrong. You know, this is far more desperate, but it's like every marriage and every family is a stench to Satan,
15: mm-hmm.
16: and he's going to try to crush us at every turn. Mm-hmm. Look at the unfortunate impact he's had on marriage in this country.
15: Oh, absolutely.
16: But in that context, that woman that had that abortion, who, you know, many in the church, and that's just a real statistic, like 1 in 4 women have had an abortion. And that data set, from what I understand, is very similar mm-hmm. to the women attending church.
15: Mm-hmm.
16: So there's this guilt. There's this, and you know, women are so good at bearing guilt.
15: Mm-hmm.
16: You really do look mm-hmm. at yourselves first and say, what did I do?
15: Right.
16: How does a woman really feel like God could take that from her, take that sin
15: mm-hmm.
16: and set her free? Is it possible, really?
15: Absolutely. It's just the simple fact of the cross that Jesus died on. He died for the sins of humanity, whatever that sin may be. It covers it. It erased, she's white as snow. And I believe that with all my heart, because I've seen it with my adopted mother, and I saw the suffering and the guilt from my birth mother, right? But the cross levels us all out. We're all sinful. We all are prone. The scripture says our hearts are desperately wicked without the Lord. But the Lord wants us to be free. And that's what he wants for that post-abortive woman, to be free of that guilt, free of that shame, acknowledging it for what it is first, right? Having moral responsibility, understanding I ended the life of your child, Lord. But then to experience the freedom afterward of I don't have to carry this anymore. Jesus bore it for me on the cross.
16: Yeah, that is so good. And I think that's the main thing that I wanted to get across. If you're in that spot, you just can't feel it. Maybe you've tried. You've gone down at your church several times. It just hasn't felt like it's gotten to that point where you feel free of that sin.
15: Mm-hmm.
16: Give us a call. We have caring Christian counselors that can help. What in that ingredient, if I could call it that, talking to women, counseling women, working in the pro-life movement, what tends to be the most positive way that a woman can get there? What are those things that pour mm-hmm. into her life?
15: So a couple of things I think are important to remember is that a woman that's making the abortion decision is often a woman in a, what would be described as a crisis situation, mm-hmm. not thinking through the future, only thinking about the here and now, right? But what they really need from the Christian community is this understanding of we are going to show you compassion. We're going to show you understanding about what is going on in your life, and we're going to help you and unravel how you can raise your child with support. And that's really important because women in these situations, they don't have the luxury of judgment. And I don't say judgment as if we are somehow condoning abortion. We're never condoning abortion. Right. We're always telling the truth about what abortion does.
16: Yeah.
15: But we're reaching in. We are trying to get in her shoes and say, let's go through it together. Let's walk through this together. How can I help you before you make this decision? Let's look at every other way that your life could be. And let's also look at the future of what your life could be. It's walking her through that. And if she's a Christian, reaching out to her with the message of the gospel and the message of hope, and that, that she will not be in this moment forever.
16: Mm-hmm. I just hope people, women particularly in this situation, will grab a hold of that. Don't live in that despair, that guilt, that shame. Let's work together to get you to a healthier place. Mm-hmm. And you're doing so much to do that. Thank you for what you've done. You know, let me end here because we've had this experience. You said you showed up in a stained nightgown mm-hmm. and a half a bottle of Coke or something,
15: yes.
16: right?
15: Yes, that's right.
16: That's so typical. What's really typical for foster care, which it was true of me. I had a hefty bag, you know, a garbage bag
15: garbage bags,
16: clothes
15: yeah.
16: that I, and when we probably had 15 kids come through our home over 8 years or so with foster, always the same story. Mm-hmm. It was a trash bag of clothes. Mm-hmm. So one thing that we've done here with the team, Dr. Sharon Ford and the team that work every day to help kids get connected into foster care and foster families, Christians to step up. And I so appreciate what they do each and every day, but they created a suitcase bundle. Mm-hmm. Mm-hmm. And so that dignity issue, mm-hmm. you know, like what you
15: Absolutely.
16: Felt.
15: Absolutely, yeah.
16: So we're able to supply, you're able to supply a duffel bag with mm-hmm. a children's Bible, with a little teddy bear or stuffed animal, with a handwritten note that the team or the church that we work with to put these kits together, mm-hmm. they'll sign those cards to mm-hmm. that child saying, you're worthy, we see you, you're made in the image of God, we love you. Mm-hmm. And join that. I mean, that is like the easiest thing you can do. We're not asking you directly to be in foster care, but can you do that? Can we? We've given, I think, over 50,000 of these away to local foster agencies to work with, and they love it. So let's be the light of Christ as Christians. Let's supply that to show dignity. In addition, we want to expose you to the great work of Wait No More, our foster adoption efforts here at Focus. Go to the website, call us, whatever the Lord's laying on your heart. If he's saying you can come around and provide help to a foster family, it's called respite care. And mm-hmm. it's a word that simply means get around them, maybe go shopping for them, do their laundry, whatever might be helpful to them. And then it just keeps going from there. I love my wife, Jean. When we were talking about this program at Focus and I got home and she said, if you're going to ask other people to do it, then we need to do it. And I said, no, I was the foster care. I paid my dues. Isn't that terrible? No, I think about it. She just gave me that great wife eye. Mm-hmm. Like, that sounds dumb.
15: A lot of Christians think the only way to support foster care efforts is to foster themselves, but the foster care community needs support in a lot of other ways.
16: Yeah, we have found
15: yeah.
16: like a 5-to-1 ratio for every, if in your church a family does foster care, if 5 families will just gather around them mm-hmm. and help them with the things that I'm talking about, shopping and other things, they'll be very successful in that. They mm-hmm. just need help. They need a weekend break, all those kinds of things.
15: Right.
16: So, Sarah, with all of that, just thank you so much for being with us. I am already, I just want to be your dad. I just
15: thank
16: so appreciate
15: you, yeah.
16: I'm so proud of you and what you've done. I'm grateful you were here for the internship mm-hmm. all those years ago. You're like my star person. And listen to Odyssey and just God bless you as he obviously has been doing mm-hmm. since you were born, and even before you were born, mm-hmm. he was in your corner.
15: Yes.
16: Nothing better.
15: Covenant mm-hmm. of love.
16: Yes. Covenant of love.
17: Yeah. We'll learn how you can get activated and maybe start praying about what you can do to get involved in the foster care effort and to make a difference for life right where you are.
14: 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I'm John Fuller, inviting you back as we once again help you and your family thrive in Christ.
18: 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And you're going to hear directly from School Ministries Executive Director Robert Kylo, who shares how students are going from not knowing anything about the Bible to lives being changed.
1: Here's an example. Year one, student shows up, doesn't know anything about the Bible, doesn't say much, but says at the end of year one, I would like a Bible. Year two, he invites his sister to be a part of year two. Sister, in year one for her, experiences the Word, connects with Jesus, gives her life to Christ. What we didn't find out until recently

Welcome to today's edition of Time in the Vineyard with pastor teacher Jeff Torin. 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

0: from Romans 9, and we'll begin reading at verse 1. I say the truth in Christ, I lie not, my conscience also bearing me witness in the Holy Ghost, that I have great heaviness and continual sorrow in my heart, for I could wish that myself were accursed from Christ for my brethren, my kinsmen, according to the flesh, who are Israelites, to whom pertaineth the adoption and the glory and the covenants and the giving of the law and the service of God and the promises, whose are the fathers, and of whom, as concerning the flesh, Christ came, who is over all, God blessed forever. Amen. I thought that we would take a few weeks to deal with Romans chapter 9, 10, and 11. It's a more of a specific topic that is dealing with the nation of Israel and how they currently are set aside and not being used, although they are still the covenant people. They are still God's nation that He will eventually begin to use again like He did in the Old Testament. But I thought that we would take a few weeks and just look at these chapters that explain some of the things that Paul is dealing with. In order to do this correctly, though, like everything in the Bible, you have to take it in its context. If you just take a verse out, we know that it can be twisted and wrested, and we don't want to do that. And most of the time, whenever you look at the context, it sheds immediate light on what we're talking about, and this one is no different. So what we would do is we would just take a quick glance at some of the crescendo verses that Paul writes that most of us do quote in Romans. Romans 8:28, all things work together for good to them that love God, to them who are the called according to His purpose. And we like that verse, and for a good reason. But as he goes into that, he explains some of that. In verse 29, and Paul, as he's writing under, of course, the inspiration of the Holy Ghost, says that according to his purpose, for whom he did foreknow. He's talking of us saints that are elect, the elect, the chosen before the foundation of the world, us believers that God set his love upon. For whom he did foreknow, he also did predestinate to be conformed to the image of his Son, that he might be the firstborn among many brethren. So Paul says we've been chosen before, that we've been predestined to become like Jesus Christ, to become like his Son, to become like normal family. You begin to act and walk and talk and look similar to each other. And so Jesus is the firstborn, and then we follow after him, which is also very good news. But then he says, moreover, whom he did predestinate, them also he called. Before the foundation of the world, there was predestination. And then finally, when whatever year you became converted and I became converted, he calls us. He called us. The shepherd called our name, and we heard and we responded. And he indwelt us and regenerated us and redeemed us. We became born again. It says, of them he also called, and of whom he called, them also he justified. He forgave us our sins. But not only are we justified, it says here then, also in past tense, and whom he justified, them he also glorified. Now, we're not glorified yet. We don't become glorified until we get our glorified body, when we get our new body and all of our sin nature is gone, and we again become just or glorified. But in this context, he says it in past tense, because those whom he called and predestined and justified, them he also glorified. It is as good as done. There's no way that we're going to lose our salvation. We're not losing the calling that was from before the foundation of the world. We will not be lost. So therefore he says, whom he justified, he also glorified. Which is great news, and especially 60 AD, when the things look like the wheels are beginning to fall apart. So what he does is he continues on, and then he says, in such a sense of victory in verse 31, what shall we say then to these things? If God be for us, who can be against us? I mean, that is, he says right out, look, I called you from eternity past. and called you. And then when you finally were born, it wasn't like he forgot. He remembered the exact moment that he predestined before the foundation of the world. And when that very second came to be through the time clock, then you were called. He called you by name. And not only does he justify you, he says it isn't going to waver. It is just as though it came to pass perfectly. It will come to pass perfectly when glorification comes. And he says, now if this is true, if God be for us, who can be against us? This is astonishing. I mean, really, the God of the universe, the God of eternity, who has this big plan now, is on my side. Who else can go against him? No one. And he says this in such a feeling of winning. Like, we are winning, and even if it don't seem like we're winning, we will win. And he says it with this feeling of winning. You can almost hear the excitement in Paul's voice. If God be for us, who can be against us? No one. Obviously rhetorical. And then he goes on further. Of course, he that spared not his own son, but delivered him up for us all, how shall he not with him also freely give us all things? Who shall lay anything to the charge of God's elect? It is God that justifies. He's the judge. When I was young and had a small problem reading speed limit signs, I would have to go to court. And then you do, you know, all the things, and you guys all know, because I'm not the only one who has a problem with that. And so we have a fine lawyer now on staff. If anybody gets into trouble, you can just call Eric McDaniel and he gets you off. But that's because he knows the judge. You always want to have a lawyer that knows the judge. Amen. The guy's like, oh, I know the judge. We're good on this case. Yeah, yeah. In this case, we know the judge. We know the judge. We're related to the judge. He's my dad. Who can lay anything against me now? No one. No one. Who shall lay anything to the charge of God's elect? It is God that justifies. He justifies it. Who is he then that condemneth? It is Christ that died. Yea, rather, not only did he pay for our sins and died and took care of the penalty for us, but yea, rather, that is risen again from the dead to prove that it is good and right, so that you're not even nervous about it. He proved it 3 days later, rising from the dead. Yea, rather, that is risen again, who is even now, even more above that. Not only did he die for our sins, not only does he raise from the dead to prove that we're justified, therefore glorified, but just on top of that, in case you still worry, now he's seated at the right hand of the Father who makes intercession praying for us. Again, if God be for us in such sense, who can be against us? We have a great high priest who prays for us. And we all know that God would answer the prayers of the Son. He's at the right hand of God who also maketh intercession for us. And you can see then the tempo of Paul's writing and the heartbeat as he writes. You can almost sense that Paul's heartbeat is increasing as he says these things. Well, then who shall separate us from the love of Christ? Shall tribulation or distress or persecution or famine or nakedness or peril or sword? No, nothing. As it is written, for thy sake we are killed all the day long, we are accounted as sheep for the slaughter. In other words, what he's saying is they can't take away my soul. You can take away my body. You can kill me just as they did Christ, the Lord of glory, but we're not staying in the tomb. You can't take away my soul. You can't take away my salvation, and you can't take away my heaven. You cannot take it away. We are accounted as sheep for the slaughter. Yea, in this life we may die, and we certainly will, lest he tarry. But doesn't matter. Nay, in all these things, even with it, we are more than conquerors through him that loved us. I am persuaded that neither death, nor life, nor angels, nor principalities, nor powers, nor things present, nor things to come, nor height, nor depth. Do you see the crescendo that's growing here? You can hear it. As he goes, he repeats and repeats. It's a Pauline skyscraper. Nor powers, nor things present, nor things to come, nor height, nor depth, nor any other creature shall be able to separate us from the love of God which is in Christ Jesus our Lord. And so the crescendo comes, and you can almost hear the full orchestra playing in his mind as he's writing these things down, inspired by the Spirit. The cymbals are going, the orchestra is going, and then all of a sudden it just cuts out into complete silence, maybe with a few bells going at a slow, just keeping the tempo. He says, I say the truth.
1: I'm not lying. But I'm in continual sorrow. It's like an all-halting bomb drop. He's moved with emotion from the verses that he's writing, that the Holy Spirit is inspiring him as he writes these things in chapter 8. And then he's so stirred with emotion and stirred in the Spirit, he stops. You ever do that when you're having a really, really good time or something's happening in life? I mean, like a really good time, or like Christmas, and everyone's laughing and you look around the room and everyone's having a really good time. And then you just stop and just for a minute, I don't know what brings it on you, but it just does. You know, you stop and you say, I wish Dad was here. Or I wish Mom was here. Or, you know, I mean, it's a really good time. I mean, it's Christmas or whatever. You know, I mean, you're having a great time. And all of a sudden you just, man, I wish Mom was here. Grandma. And it's just this, all of a sudden, you know, your eyes just fill with tears you know, it's still a happy occasion, but you just wish that they were here with you to enjoy it. And that's what he's doing. Paul, by now, the Gentile church is up and rolling. I mean, people are getting saved left and right. People are being raised from the dead by the apostles. The church is established relatively well, but it's a Gentile church. The Jews are not really taking hold. In fact, it's getting worse. The Jews are starting to run. So when Paul says this, he has this bittersweet, you know, he's not angry about it though. He doesn't, not like what he used to be, you know. He used to be angry at the faith and a righteous zeal. But now it's not. It's heartache and continual sorrow. He says, I have great heaviness. It's pity. It's like, oh my gosh, you're missing it. My brethren, the Jews, my family, my kinsmen are missing it. And what it looks like in their eyes, think of it now, the Jews who have been faithful through century after century are now looking at it like there's this hostile takeover of the Gentiles, the dogs that are like ruining our religion. I mean, they're absolutely anti-Semitic, they're anti-Mosaic law, they don't wash their hands when they eat. I mean, I don't understand. And Paul is so Christ-like that he doesn't get upset. Instead, he's hurt. And you find that when you grow closer to Christ, it seems like when you first get saved, you have this tendency to be angry about stuff. Like, you're legalistic, you know, like, that's not right. And that's not right. And you judge people, and you're always picking apart the mote out of their eye, you know, even though you got a beam in your own. And, you know, it's just immaturity. It's the way that it is. I think most people do that. And then you start to become mature and you realize, man, I feel sorry for them. You become Christ-like. And Jesus says over and over, I didn't come to condemn you. I came to save you. I didn't come to judge you. There is already one that judges you, the Word, but I didn't come to do that. I came to save you. So Paul, too, he's not judging them. He's working his life away to save them. He says at one point, we are fools for Christ's sake. We make absolute fools of ourselves to try to bring the salvation to you. And that's why in verse 3 he says, I could wish that myself were accursed, damned and separated from Christ for my brethren, my kinsmen, according to the flesh. Israelites, they're now falling away. And you can hear them, you know, and you hear Paul, and you hear some of the ones that were converted, and they look at that and such. I don't think Paul was by himself. You know, we find in Acts there were many priests got saved. Even Joseph of Arimathea, or you know, I mean, there were some Pharisees, literally, that got saved, and you can see the sadness. Oh my gosh, it's us. It's us, God, your covenant people. You know, we've been the apple of your eye for thousands of years. And now, nothing? Is it over? And you can see them go back. I mean, after church. I told you sometimes, you know, guys who speak from this pulpit, and I think any good preacher who's worth his salt will leave the pulpit at times and feel like dirt. It's a difficult road to see some of these things. A few weeks ago, we preached that from Hebrews about to be confident in your faith. And you look at Hebrews 11 and he speaks of the heroes of the faith, and these died not having received the promise. But they saw it afar off and embraced them and were persuaded, and they took it, and they were faithful Jews and faithful Israelites, Samson and Jephthah and all the heroes of the faith. You know, I mean, they did it. And now you look at it and you think, but what now? Now what? There is no Jephthah. There is no Samson. No. You have to start questioning. Because if God isn't a promise-keeping God to the Jews, then He's just not a promise-keeping God at all. So we have Romans chapter 9, Romans chapter 10, Romans chapter 11. But you still question. It's been 2,000 years. And there's a whole slew of the church that doesn't believe this anymore, you know. We do realize that there are good brothers in the faith that believe in replacement theology, who do not believe that the covenants and the promises are valid with Israel anymore. And how sad is that? You mean God promised Abraham and he didn't mean it? He said, your seed. And it's a question to them, even now, what good is it being a Jew then? That's why if you back up a few pages into chapter 3, that very question is asked, isn't it? And look at it in Romans 2, he starts saying about how we're all sinners and you all need to get saved, Jew or Gentile alike. And the truth is, you know, there's hypocrisy going on, there's trouble going on, and being Judaism really doesn't do you much good. If you follow the law, it doesn't really help you, because it's always been by grace and you didn't realize it. And so eventually you come to chapter 3, verse 1, and he asks the obvious question. Well, what advantage then hath the Jew? If it's not about Judaism, which we've been following for thousands of years, the Mosaic law, the Levitical priesthood and all these things, what good is it being a Jew? What advantage then hath the Jew? Or what profit is there of circumcision? Well, he tells you, verse 2, much, every way, chiefly because that unto them, the Jew, Israelites, were committed the oracles of God. The word of God was given to them. We have the word of God, the actual, literal word of God, and it was committed to them. So then what do we do with that? What are we supposed to do with that? Well, we look at it. We look at the word of God. So turn back to Isaiah 45. And you can take that word that was promised to them, and then you look at it, and you draw from it. Because I tell you again, if God doesn't provide and come through on the promises for Israel, we are men most miserable. Here, when we look at Isaiah, we know in Isaiah that the problem was is that the nation was full of people who were non-believers. It says, they honoreth me with their lips, but their heart is far from me. They're a bunch of fakes. They have their heart, they have their body circumcised, but their heart is not. It was the same as it is now. Wheat and the tares, saved and lost, all meeting in the congregation. It's always been that way, it always will be that way. But here, in this time, it was considerably worse. And so what happened was, is if you jump in Isaiah 45:15, he says, verily, thou art a God that hidest thyself. They're in unbelief. And so they think, well, God, you're just a God that hides yourself, O God of Israel, the Savior. They shall be ashamed and also confounded, all of them. They shall go to confusion together that are makers of idols. They were abandoning God. He says, even so, even in idolatry, look what God says. But Israel shall be saved. Israel shall be saved in the Lord with an everlasting salvation. Now, if it's not everlasting, it's not everlasting. It either is everlasting or it's not. And what he's saying is, Israel shall be saved in the Lord with an everlasting salvation. He shall not be ashamed nor confounded, world without end. For thus saith the Lord that created the heavens, God himself that formed the earth and made it, he hath established it. He created it not in vain. He formed it to be inhabited. I am the Lord and there is none else. I have not spoken in secret. What did he speak with? He spoke to the prophets. He gave the Jews the oracles of God. It wasn't a secret. He wrote it down. The prophets spoke and the prophets wrote it down and the prophets gave it to the nation Israel. And so what advantage does it having being a Jew? At least you have the word of God. And let me tell you, what advantage is it for us to sit here in church right now is we have the word of God. And the world does not.
2: They don't have the Word of God that tells them of Jesus' love. Again, over in my mind, over and over again, Billy Graham, I hear his voice. Jesus said, I have not spoken in secret in a dark place of the earth. I said not unto the seed of Jacob, seek me in vain. I, the Lord, speak righteousness. I declare things that are right. So 22, look unto me and be ye saved, all the ends of the earth, for I am God, and there is none else. I have sworn by myself, the word is gone out of my mouth in righteousness, and shall not return, that unto me every knee shall bow, every tongue shall swear. Surely one say in the Lord, have I righteousness and strength? Even to him shall men come. And all that are incensed against him shall be ashamed. And the Lord shall all the seed of Israel be justified and shall glory. What is he saying there? All the seed of Israel shall be justified and shall be glory. Again, then he goes back and he tells them, but it's not a good situation here. They're in idolatry. And what he's saying there is, I'm not telling you I love you because you're good. I'm telling you I love you because you're bad. And he's not really saying that either. What he's just saying is, I love you whether you're good or bad. So I chose you. I picked you. I set my love upon you. And I love you anyway. And I'll love you forever. No matter what. That's why he says, verse 1 of 46, Baal boweth down, Nebo. These are false gods, idols. Stupid, their idols were upon the beasts and upon the cattle. Your carriages were heavy loaden. They were a burden to the weary beast. They stoop, they bow down together. They could not deliver the burden, but themselves are gone into captivity. Hearken unto me, O house of Jacob, and all the remnant of the house of Israel, which are born by me from the belly, which are carried from the womb. You see, it's like a mother. Can a mother forget her children? No. Aren't we all fascinated by that when we see adoptive kids that are beaten, treated terribly, and somehow, some way, they still love that mother? It's their mother. And the same thing with a mother to this child. You cannot forget that you gave birth to someone. And so he says, which are born by me from the belly, which are carried from the womb, and even to your old age I am he, and even to hoar hairs will I carry you. I have made, and I will bear, even I will carry, and will deliver you. Even after the 70 years of captivity, yep, they were in trouble, and they got spanked, and they had to go into Babylon for 70 years. But he still loved them. And he's still carrying them. And so now, even today, after 2,000 years, if it's an everlasting love, he still loves Israel. He's still carrying them, even though they don't know and they deny him. They are in unbelief for 2,000 years. And yet still loves them. How much more then does he love us who love him back? Even if we're unfaithful, he's faithful. That's astonishing, isn't it? So when we come back to our text then, when you know this stuff, and you come into these few chapters, and we'll deal with it the next few weeks, Romans 9, 10, and 11, you can see when Paul, who was a Pharisee of the Pharisees, a Hebrew of Hebrews, knew the Old Testament, and knew the covenants, and knew it. That's why he says in verse 4 of chapter 9, well, 3, for I could that myself were accursed from Christ for my brethren, my kinsmen according to the flesh, who are Israelites. It's us. To whom pertains the adoption? What he is there, and he's bringing that up. God, you gave birth to us. We weren't like real children, like Jesus, the Son of God, but we were adopted into the family. And we've been your family for thousands of years. And the glory, you can either take that as the Shekinah glory or just all the glory days. And the covenants and the giving of the law and the service of God, the priesthood, the lambs that were slain, the promises, whose are the fathers and of whom as concerning the flesh Christ came. Christ came to the Jew. He came for the Jew as the Jew who is over all God blessed forever. So then what? Well, we're going to see if you just turn the page over into 11:26. And so, all Israel
1: shall be saved. All Israel shall be saved as it is written. The word of God never fails, it never returns void, but it shall accomplish the purpose for which he set it out to do. Even if it looks like it's not going to happen, if it's taken 2,000 years, he wrote it down, and it'll come to pass. So all Israel shall be saved. As it is written, there shall come out of Zion the Deliverer, and shall turn away ungodliness from Jacob, the second coming of Jesus Christ. For this is my covenant unto them, when I shall take away their sins. As concerning the gospel, they are enemies for your sakes. Terrible enemies they were. And actually to this day, terrible enemies they are. And it doesn't matter. Isn't that shocking? But as touching the election, they are beloved for the Father's sakes. For the gifts and the calling of God are without repentance. We have a covenant-keeping God who loves us unconditionally. And we have been privileged to be called into his service to do it.

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10: There is something in those who are religious by nature, religious in background, and those who are not yet identified with Christianity or Christ. They both have the same need. There is something deep in us that the apostle has already said in this chapter is the case, and that is we are by nature children of wrath. That we are separated from God by that which takes us another direction than what God has described in His Word. And that's true of absolutely everyone apart from the work of Christ.
11: So glad you joined us for today's Unlimited Grace, the audio broadcast ministry of pastor and author Brian Chappell. In today's episode, Pastor Brian shares a lesson from Ephesians 2. When from

it's not your generation, many of you will know the words. Imagine there's no heaven. It's easy if you try. No hell below us, above us, only sky. Imagine there are no countries. It isn't hard to do. Nothing to kill or die for. And no religion, too. The words of John Lennon, putting to melody the perspective of many in our culture, that so much of the violence and the hurt and the pain in our world is caused by people of religion. The problem at the root of so much violence and war and suffering is religion. And of course, you don't just have to turn to songs to find that. The so-called four horsemen of the new atheism: Christopher Hitchens, Richard Dawkins, Sam Harris, Daniel Dennett, have made plain their understanding that the great problems in the world that we are facing are religious in origin. And since 9/11, there have been lots of people who have rallied to their side to say they must be right. After all, look at all the problems in the world that are caused by religion. And you could point to radical Islam and radical Hinduism and radical Christianity in Northern Ireland. And I must say that what these intellectuals say seems to make a lot of sense. Isn't religion the cause of so much of the problems? If we just end religion, we would end the war and have peace. Now, despite kind of the intellectual horsepower behind that argument, I would have to tell you, it's not the common perception that an end of religion is actually what's going to bring peace among us. The more common perspective is that the blend of religions is what's going to bring peace. If people just recognize it's all the same God, if they would just stop, you know, kind of fighting among each other about whose God has priority and recognize it's just basically all the same God. That viewpoint articulated in what is now the notorious seventh grade social studies book known as Across the Centuries, a widely used textbook distributed by Houghton Mifflin that simply says this: the God that Muhammad believed in, Allah, is the same God of other monotheistic religions like Judaism and Christianity. I mean, the view common in our culture, expressed not just by educators and academics, but by artists and often our political leaders, is that we just have to put aside the differences. It's all the same God. Not recognizing, of course, if you ever say that, that all the distinctions of the religions that people have held by the millions for centuries aren't really important. That supposed tolerance is actually one of the most intolerant things you can say. As though people's distinctives and what they believe in just is irrelevant. They just don't know better than us smart, intelligent people. But even if you struggle over the arguments, what is the answer of a Christian to either those who say that real peace will come either by the end of religion or by the blend of religions? The Apostle Paul is actually answering that question in this portion of Scripture, in which he is saying that real peace comes not by the end of religion, not by the blend of religion, but by the blood of Christ. That the peace required in all of our hearts, between us and God, and between us and one another in this world, is actually a consequence of what Christ will do when he reigns in us. After all, if you look at verse 17, it says what Christ's purpose was. He came, verse 17 says, and preached peace to you who were far off, and peace to those who were near. Christ came to preach peace to those who were far off. We already know from the chapter that that's from the Gentiles, the people who were other nations than the covenant people. And he came to preach peace to those who were near, to the covenant people, to the chosen, the elect, the Jews. Paul is saying, Christ came

0: for them all, Jew and Gentile. Now, what that is saying is first establishing that there's no difference in their need. And what we're being made to see is, as hard as it is to face, the beast in us all and the peace for us all. If Christ had to come for those who were far and those who were near, then they both have the need of Christ. There is something in those who are religious by nature, religious in background, and those who are not yet identified with Christianity or Christ. They both have the same need. There is something deep in us that the apostle has already said in this chapter is the case, and that is we are by nature children of wrath. That we are separated from God by that which takes us another direction than what God has described in His Word. And that's true of absolutely everyone apart from the work of Christ. And it's recognition of that beast within that actually is the beginning of peace for all. The beast within was described some years ago in the book Vanishing Grace by Philip Yancey, in which he talked about the experience of a soldier who at the end of World War II was involved in the liberation of Dachau, the Nazi concentration camp. And that soldier describes his experience of being taken to a boxcar and finding bodies stacked neatly like pieces of wood, some alive and some dead. And under orders then to take them and put them in proper places that were designated. But as he and some others were taking the bodies out of the boxcar, which he described as indescribably light, one of the soldiers was told by the captain, "I want you to escort these 12 SS troops who were responsible for this camp to an interrogation center." And that soldier who was urged to take the 12 troops of the SS over to the interrogation center agreed to do it. But soon after he had left the boxcar, the soldiers who were still unloading the bodies heard machine gun fire. And just a few seconds later, Chuck coming back by with a grin on his face saying, "They all tried to run away." What was described next was the harder thing to say. The soldier who was still unloading bodies said, "I had a nauseating fear that then gripped me. The fear was that my captain might call on me next to escort the next body of SS guards to the interrogation center. I had a dread fear that what Chuck had done, I would now do. The beast that was in those guards was now apparent in me." And he said it was the recognition of the beast within his own heart that led that day to his resolve to become a pastor, because he said, "Until that day, I had never seen absolute evil, not just in others, but in me. And when I saw that absolute evil in me as well as in others, I knew I had to be a part of something that would fight that evil," which meant he needed the Lord Jesus and to be the champion of his cause in the world. He needed to be the champion of peace against that evil that he even saw within himself. Now, why did I say seeing the beast within is actually essential to the peace that we would have with one another as well as with our Lord? Because it's the recognition that there but for the grace of God go I that unites us with people who sometimes seem very different from us. That we are willing to work with people, to love people, to embrace people who might seem to be very foreign to us in their understanding of the gospel, their lifestyle, their walk away from God. Because we recognize that prejudice and pride and haughtiness have no place in those who say, "Whatever beast is in you, I recognize was in me too, apart from the work of Christ. I do not stand apart. I do not stand above. There but for the grace of God go I. I'm just like you."
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0: This is the recognition that there but for the grace of God go I, that unites us with people who sometimes seem very different from us. That we are willing to work with people, to love people, to embrace people who might seem to be very foreign to us in their understanding of the gospel, their lifestyle, their walk away from God, because we recognize that prejudice and pride and haughtiness have no place in those who say, whatever beast is in you, I recognize was in me too, apart from the work of Christ. I do not stand apart. I do not stand above. There but for the grace of God go I. I'm just like you. It's that ability to somehow see with the eyes of the gospel who I am as well as who others are that gives me the ability to begin to relate to people eye to eye and not looking down the nose. But beyond that, remember, Christ came to preach peace, which means he's preaching to me despite the beast in my heart. And if I recognize that this Christ has come to proclaim peace to my heart despite the fact that there's a beast within me, then I begin to love him. And if I love him for his peace toward me, then I will love those that he loves. Something begins to change in us when we recognize I'm not better than other people, but have simply been loved by a Savior through no goodness in myself. That now I want others to know that goodness. It changes us in ways that are hard to express. I think of Kathy and me living on the seminary campus that Johann mentioned earlier for 25 years or so. And in that Christian bubble where we lived on a Christian campus among Christian students studying for the ministry, and I taught them. I mean, day after day, I'm relating primarily only to Christians, highly committed Christians. And then in my last years at the seminary, being chancellor and having the opportunity to move to where my children were in the inner city of St. Louis, and to live to people next door who'd been imprisoned, who were different ethnicities from us, to shop among those who are of different sexual orientation. And I don't exactly know how to express to you what happened to Kathy and me, how we talked at times, how we felt like we could breathe again. Like there was the opportunity for the gospel to be expressed from us, how we actually took joy in having the opportunity to say, I can now express the gospel in new and fresh ways, to actually rejoice in the opportunities that God was providing. Not to rejoice in the sin around us, But to rejoice that we could now truly, really love lost people. Not just feel it was our duty to take the gospel to them. But if we profoundly and really believe that we were no different than they, that Christ had come to rescue us and he could rescue them too. That in ways we could not quite express, we begin to feel that God was giving us opportunity to love people for the sake of the gospel. And we felt, as I said again, like we could breathe again the true reality of the gospel beyond the confines of our Christian bubble. Is that God's calling for us? I mean, does he really expect us to express his peace to those who are far off according to the words of the gospel? We begin to see it as Paul not only describes that Christ came to preach peace to those near and far, but he says in verse 18, for through him we both have access through the Spirit to the Father. We both have access, those far and those near, both have access in the Spirit to the Father. We won't understand what that verse is all about until we first understand what access means, and then who's supposed to get it. The word access in the scriptures here is actually a word for permission to enter a throne room. We both, those far and near, have access to the Father. And so already the apostle has said in verse 6 of this chapter what that means, that we already are seated with Christ in heavenly places, that we have access because of our union with Christ, faith in Him, to heaven itself. And as God has already seated Christ in a position of affection and favor and privilege, so those who are united to Christ have access to the throne room of God. That's why we can pray boldly, God help, because I have access to the Father. But there's more going on. As the language unfolds, the apostle is reminding us we have access because the walls of hostility have been broken down. If you're here last week, you may remember, I talked a little bit about what those walls of hostility were about. Do you remember? There were the outer courts in the ancient temple for the Gentiles. And there were the inner courts where the Jews could go. A sign between the outer court and the inner court. What was the sign saying? You cross here and you die. There was this wall of hostility. And that has been broken down. And now when the apostle says we have access in the Spirit to the Father, it's more than just palace language. We're beginning to understand temple languages here as well. But it's through Christ in the Spirit that we have access to the Father. Do you hear the Trinitarian reference? In Christ, in the Spirit, to the Father. There's only one place that the temple would fully exhibit that Trinitarian presence of God. That was not in the outer court or the inner court. Where was it? In the Holy of Holies. If we both, Jew and Gentile, would actually have access to the Holy of Holies, which of course happened when Christ died and the barrier was broken down between God and man, and in that miraculous event, the veil between the inner court and the Holy of Holies was rent from top to bottom, and the fire on the altar went out, and suddenly what happened was we had access to the Holy of Holies, so much so that in Romans 5, the apostle says, we now have access to the grace in which we now stand. Even in the Old Testament, when the great high priest went into the Holy of Holies, he crawled in. Can't get before the glory and the holiness of God, even standing on my own feet. But now, through Christ, who has taken away the hostility between us and God, we now enter into the holiness of God in the grace in which we now stand. It's the place of privilege. It's the place of honor. And the amazing thing the apostle is saying here in verse 18 is, and we both have access. Gentile and Jew, different nations, different languages, different peoples, different ethnicities. We all have access by the work of Christ to the beauty and the glory of God. For the Jews, that was practically incomprehensible, that a Gentile could be with a Jew in the presence of God. But God is here declaring, it is my purpose to deal with the both of you, Jew and Gentile. How does that make you feel? I got just a sense of it when I was a child. Five boys in my family growing up, and soccer was not yet the popular sport that it is now, which means for us as a family, it was all baseball. All summer long, into the fall, even early spring, it was all baseball. Now, with five boys, of course, you're often going to your brother's games, which means what? You are bored to tears, right? And so always, you know, as you're going to so many games through the summer, you're finding means of distraction. I can remember a particular summer night when I was with a friend and we were watching one of my brother's games, but in distraction, we began to find that dirt that is on ball fields across the South, right, had just been pulverized by so many games that it was the finest, softest powder. And some of you know what you can do against the night sky when the stadium lights are shining. You take a Dixie cup and you fill it up with the dirt, right? Right? And you crimp it at the top but leave one little hole. And then you take that Dixie cup and you throw it across the sky. It looks like a rocket going across the sky with the dirt falling out of it. And we were probably doing that for 15 or 20 minutes until I saw my friend just get so excited. He threw it in a direction, and even as he was throwing it, I said, oh no, you know. Because not only is he thrown a different direction, the wind had changed. Which meant as the dirt was falling out of the cup, it was being blown onto the stands where my father sat. And as he wiped the dirt off of him, he looked at us. I could see wrath. And he pointed my direction and he did one of these. So I, you know, kind of gathered up all the courage in me. I started walking toward my father, but my father shook his head. No. He pointed to my friend too. He said, I am going to deal with the two of you together. We got to the stands and my father said, I want you to stop that. Now here's some money for a coat. Go get one. We were amazed. Now, this is an imperfect example because there's no justice being applied. I know that, okay? Except for all the wrath that my father is now experiencing, the crowd now looking at him with absolute frown and rage that we're not in trouble. But what's happening to my friend and to me? We are high-fiving and hugging one another and saying, this is great. We have been shown mercy together. One of the church fathers of the ancient church says, when the Apostle Paul says, those both far and near are being given access to the Father, it is like an object of clay and an object of rust being put together and coming out as an object of gold. It's dirt out of the ground and corroded rust, the dirt as in the pagan religions, the rust as in the rusty Jews, no longer corroded, corrupted by their own faith rather than by the faith of God himself. And God putting them together and saying, as I deal with you together, you're gold.
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11: News this hour from Town Hall. I'm Keith Peters in Washington. President Trump discussed the Iran war and the blockade of the Strait of Hormuz during a summit with Chinese President Xi Jinping, that according to Secretary of State Marco Rubio. Rubio says the president made the case to China to take a more active role on Iran.
12: The Chinese have ships stuck in the Persian Gulf because setting up a system that says we're going to let certain ships through but others not, it's easier said than done. And you saw a Chinese, not Chinese flag vessel, but it was a Chinese cargo, got hit over the weekend. I'm sure Iran didn't do it deliberately, but they did it. It happened. And so that's why these Chinese ships are stuck in there.
11: China's Xi Jinping also warned President Trump that their two countries could clash over the island nation of Taiwan if the issue is not handled properly. China claims Taiwan as part of its own territory.
13: The Senate has voted to withhold their pay during the government shutdown.
14: The bill's sponsor, Republican Senator John Kennedy, says the measure ensures lawmakers share the burden by unpaid federal workers.
15: This is about putting our money where our mouth is.
14: The proposal applies to the Senate only and goes into effect the day after the November 3rd midterm election. Two shutdowns in the past year created significant financial hardship, particularly at the Department of Homeland Security. The department reopened last month after a 76-day partial shutdown, the longest agency funding lapse in history. I'm Lisa Dwyer.
13: The Supreme Court has preserved women's access to a drug used in the most common method of abortion, rejecting lower court restrictions while the lawsuit continues. On Wall Street, the Dow by 370 points, the NASDAQ rose to...
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27: Washington has secrets. Paul Schiffer has questions. Former lobbyist, author, congressional candidate, Paul Schiffer has set his focus on exposing the agenda behind the deep state headlines. This is The Schiffer Report.
28: Thanks for tuning in tonight. I am your host, Paul Schiffer. This is The Schiffer Report, heard
0: the past 4 years here on WHK 1220 AM, part of the Salem Media Group. And I'm excited to say we have an old friend coming back on tonight's show, Jack Cashel. We've had him on a number of times the past 4 years. Welcome back, Jack.
1: Past 24 years, I think.
0: Yeah. Well, I mean, on this venue here, 1220. But going back, I think the first book I interviewed you on, that came out, I think, right after 9/11. It was one of the Flight 800 books. You wrote two books about the Flight 800 incident, and at least 12 or 13 other books.
1: Yeah, and then you and I, more you than me, collaborated meaningfully on the Swift Boat project that actually stopped John Kerry from being elected president.
0: Yeah, that was a great year, 2004. Yeah. I had our friend, mutual friend Jerry Corsi on this broadcast many times. I traveled around the country with Jerry. I was basically his top assistant. And got to know John O'Neill, too, the co-author of that book.
1: Sure.
0: And I think it's one of the biggest selling political books ever, Jack.
1: Yeah, it was a huge bestseller. And, you know, it was interesting because I referred Jerry to my publisher, and they turned it down.
0: Yeah.
1: And then when they found out the book sold 700,000 copies, they were beside themselves, you know.
0: Well, so. that agent was fired. Did you know that?
1: I should imagine he would be. Yeah
0: the owner of the publishing company went to that agent. I forget his name. Poor guy. A good guy.
1: Yeah.
0: And fired him on the spot. I'm not going to mention names here, but the publisher called me on the phone and said, he probably said the same thing to you.
1: Yeah.
0: Paul, this call is going to be very serious now. Please tell me my agent, such and such, did not turn down Unfit for Command. And it was a couple weeks after it sold a million copies. I said, well, sir, yes, he did. And
1: that's exactly the rest of the story.
0: But at any rate, I'd like to have you on because we haven't had you on since September. You actually came into Cleveland, Ohio, promoting your last book, great book, Ashley. It was about Ashley Babbitt, the January Sixers, who was there at the Capitol January 6th and was assassinated by a rogue cop. And many other books I'd like to mention are Ron Brown's Body. That's my personal favorite. You know that. It was about the Commerce Secretary for Bill Clinton, for President Clinton. He was murdered. That's the possible contention you made in the book. It's called Ron Brown's Body. You wrote three books on Obama. Correct me if I'm wrong.
1: That's true. And so I guess I'm sort of the leading Obamologist in America. But
0: yeah, I would say.
1: Let me give you a quick update on January 6th, because I've been writing mostly through my Substack column. You can find it at just go to Substack.com and look up Jack Cashel. I just found out something today that I found just a mind blow. And that is that yesterday, Steve Baker and Joe Hanneman, formerly The Blaze, came out with this whistleblower report that the intelligence people in the Capitol Police had been conspiring with Democratic staffers to allow January 6th to get out of hand for the very prosaic purpose of firing the chief of police, of Capitol Police, Steve Sund, who's a good guy. Mm-hmm. But in the course of researching this today, I went back to the thing that I think is the real key to understanding how deep the conspiracy was on January 6th. Because on January 8th, the New York Times reported that pro-Trump mobs rampaging, that's their word, through the Capitol, hit police officer Brian Sicknick over the head with a fire extinguisher and killed him, and that they rushed him out of the Capitol on January 6th with the blood flowing from a big gash in his head.
0: Mm-hmm.
1: So today I'm reading an article, just to confirm the reporting on the other incident, from January 7th, And it's in the, I believe it was The Hill, which is the, you know, insider's guide about the day events the day before.
0: Mm-hmm.
1: And this article comes out in the afternoon of January 7th. And it just says, you know, casually, four people were killed on January 6th, referring to the four protesters who died that day. Two of whom were killed, two of whom died of more or less of natural causes. There's no mention of Sicknick. This is late on the afternoon of the 7th. I do a little more checking, and ProPublica, which is another, you know, serious Washington news source, acknowledges that Sicknick has died, and they talk to the family members. And the family members tell them that, you know, they talk to Sicknick on the eve of the, on the end of the day on January 6th, and he was in good spirits, right?
0: Yeah.
1: So this information is in the public sphere on January 7th. The New York Times ignores all of that and goes on January 8th with the story, and it cites two law enforcement officials that Sicknick had been killed by a fire extinguisher. So in other words, it not only was it a totally false story with huge ramifications, because it silenced all support that the January 6ers had, but that they knew it was false when they wrote it. They knew that Sicknick's relatives had confirmed that he was alive and well at the end of the day on January 6th.
0: Amazing. So many lies. That
1: so many lies.
0: Told,
1: you
0: especially
1: don't even know where to start.
0: With the speaker, then Speaker of the House, Nancy Pelosi. And she's since indicated some things that show that she was lying. And most of the American public, I think, believe January 6th was a terrible thing. It was rioting gone wrong and everything. The PR, the misinformation they used, the Soviet-style misinformation our media used, did the trick. It worked. I didn't believe it at all because I don't believe anything the media is on top of promoting. So I'm immune to their lies, I'm proud to say. If you'd like to join in the discussion, my guest presently is Jack Cashel. He's been with us a number of times in the past. Most recently in September, he came to the studio. We had a big event for him promoting his newest book at the time that we talked a little bit about. Ashley, about the January 6th event, and that's such a shame, so sad what happened to her, and it's sad everything the liberal media does in regards to Trump. The phone lines are open. Please give us a call.
1: Your point about Nancy Pelosi is spot on, because the plan that the whistleblower revealed was their goal was to get rid of Sund, who's a straight shooter, the Capitol Police Chief.
0: Yeah.
1: On January 7th, Nancy Pelosi publicly fires Steve Sund, who was the only one who performed above the call of duty on January 6th. And she promotes to take his place this total DEI hire named Yogananda Pittman, right?
0: Right.
1: And just fulfilling the prediction by this whistleblower that this was the nature, at least one nature of part of the plot. So with Pittman in place, they could say or do when anything they want. And that means with Pittman in place on the 7th, they could talk to the New York Times that evening and make up a story about the murder of Brian Sicknick. And the reason they had to do that was because they had produced one martyr, and that was Ashley Babbitt, who was shot and killed, there was no doubt about it, by a Capitol Police officer. So they had to create a martyr to compensate for that. And, you know, Brian Sicknick didn't deserve his fate. He died of a series of strokes, natural causes, on the 7th. But what would happen then is that they suppressed the autopsy report for more than 100 days, and they released it only when forced out by a Judicial Watch lawsuit. Usually the autopsy reports are released within a week. But here they did it for 100 days so they could sustain the mythology that this was a violent, lethal mob that killed the Capitol Police officer, and they deserve no sympathy whatsoever.
0: Absolutely. That was the narrative they ran, and they pushed, and all of the media were on board. And even Fox News and a couple other conservative ones didn't really get it completely from the outset, just like with the stolen election in 2020. You're listening to the Schiffer Report. My very special guest is a friend of mine, Jack Cashel, best-selling author. Phone lines are open. Give us a call now, 216-901-0933. Once again, 216-901-0933. I'm sorry about the late call today. I'm surprised you took it. What I'd like to talk to you about, and of course, you can focus on what you want to on this first 20 minutes of the show. You can stay a little longer if you want. I'd like to hit upon your newest book. I haven't read it yet, but I'm very interested in it because I'm interested in studying the lies of the media. It's very much like the KGB. Your newest book is Empire of Lies, subtitled Big Media's War on Truth. Tell us about it.
1: Big Media's 30-year War on Truth, 1994 to 2024. And, you know, and I've covered that whole period in many of my books, so I had sort of an inside track on this. But what I trace it to, you know, basically, the media have been lying to us for a long time, but they were subtle about it, and they faked objectivity. You know, I mean, Walter Cronkite, who is like the gold standard of objective journalism, was anything but. I mean, he was a liberal who, after retired, came out and said, I don't know how I got away with it for all those years, right? Mm-hmm. But he at least faked objectivity. I think what happened was that in November of 1994, the Republicans shellacked the Democrats in that midterm, taking control of the House for the first time in 40 years. And I think that shocked the Democrats and the media and sort of shocked them out of their fake objectivity into an openly partisan stance. So for the first 2 years of the Clinton administration, they had been relatively objective. From then on, they were cheerleaders. And that allowed them to cover up. And this is, you know, for me, knowledge that I have that few others do. Both the crash of Ron Brown's plane in Croatia in April 96 and the destruction of TWA Flight 800 in July of 1996, either of which event could have cost, had the truth been known, would have cost Clinton his reelection. And it didn't get any better. And then the story really climaxes, the book climaxes with the June 27th debate in which the Democrats have been telling the most, not the most consequential lie, but it was the most flagrant lie in media history, namely that Joe Biden was mentally all there. And they had been telling that in our face for the last 5 years and ignoring all evidence, dismissing all evidence to the contrary, when everyone in America could see they were lying. And then that night, the lie blew up in their faces. And then they started scrambling to say, well, you know, we knew all along. Or you have people like Jake Tapper writing books about how he knew all along. it was a humiliation that they've never been able to live down.
0: No.
1: But as we've seen in the last 2 years, it didn't chastise them. It didn't persuade them to start telling the truth.
0: Amazing. One of my favorite moments with you professionally was the night you were on the show, and we had, well, you called in. Dick Morris was on my broadcast, and
1: right,
0: Dick Morris was part of the cover-up of the Flight 800 situation, and we ganged up on him. You specifically ganged up on him. Now, what a great show that was. I've never had a guest as nervous as Dick Morris after you confronted him.
1: And, you know, and he was the real guest. I was the call-in guest. So it was, you know, I get it. I didn't want to belabor the point I was making. You know, it's like when Peter denies Jesus for the third time. That's all you need to know. Three is enough. So, but three times I asked him, because he has a book, and I quoted him from his book. He's called it The Terror Summer of 1996. and he talks about TWA Flight 800. But he just talks about it briefly. So I said to him, what do you know about TWA Flight 800? Why'd you call it part of the terror summer of 1996? And he, if you remember, Paul, it was like he didn't hear me, right?
0: Yeah.
1: He just kept on talking. And I'm thinking, and if I knew you heard me, I asked it again. And then after the third time, I said, no, I'm not going to bogart this show. He's not going to talk about this. He hasn't.
0: Yeah, he never made a reappearance on my show again after that night. So
1: I think he was, it was a real awkward moment for him.
0: He was a regular guest on my broadcast until about 20 years ago when I was syndicated here on Salem Radio. You're listening to The Schiffer Report. A guest tonight is best-selling author Jack Cashill. Pick up his newest book, Empire of Lies, Big Media's 30-year war on truth. He's got many other books to count. I'd like to throw just a few issues out there because I'm not getting much substance out of these, and they're very interesting to me. Let's dissect this story. The CIA forced its way into Tulsi Gabbard's DNA office to seize files on the JFK assassination and the CIA's mind control MK Ultra. I don't know much of it, anything else on it. I know it was on Fox News a couple times, this story, and a advocate for Tulsi Gabbard came on and said, well, they came in to get they asked for the documents. They didn't fire all guns and, you know, take it. What's actually going on here?
1: It's a total BS story. I mean, what you do is there are people within the administration still who are trying to sabotage it.
0: Yeah.
1: And probably a lot of them in the CIA. The CIA has no power to requisition anything or take anything, or, you know, they're not a law enforcement agency. They don't have subpoena power. I'm surprised Fox fell for that. You know, I'm surprised they didn't see through that immediately. They know Trump's in China. He's got his hands full with other stuff, and he's not going to be able to pay much attention to it. But part of the strategy is to deny Trump agency. You know, they want you to think that he's being led around by someone. You know, if it's not Israel, it's by, you know, Tulsi Gabbard. I don't know who.
0: Yeah.
1: But I've never seen a president in my lifetime, probably never in American history, who's had more agency than Donald Trump, who's more in control of his world than Donald Trump is. And to try to create the illusion that he's anything else, it will fail.
0: Yeah.
1: But it's a distraction. Just the same notion like this whole taco charge. Trump always cuts out. No, there is no president less likely to cut out than Donald Trump, you know? And it's like, you know, when they did that with, and they do it and they start mimicking each other. I remember when they decided that J.D. Vance was weird, right?
0: Mm-hmm.
1: You know, and I've seen these, like, where these, all these news compilations are put together. He's weird. He's weird. He's weird. He's weird. You know, it's just like, they get this talking point and they go with it.
0: And they all spin it the same way.
1: Yeah.
0: It's all amazing.
1: The same word. It's not like one of them would say he's eccentric or he's, you know, kind of a loose cannon. No, they all use the same word. Weird, weird, weird. Weird, weird, weird, weird, weird. And it's just an example of that. Taco, taco, taco, taco. The phrase never made sense in either case, but that doesn't stop them from repeating it. And the beauty of it is, from our perspective, is it just, at the end of the day, just makes them look ridiculous.
0: Let's get on to another topic, Trump's summit meetings with Dictator Z, and nobody in the media calls him a dictator. I do, though. He's not a world leader. He's a despicable mass murderer. Do you like anything about this new summit meeting? Trump's over there in China now. He's been there since last night. Dissect that.
1: You know, personally, I think it's a good move. We have to exist with these people. Right now, what China knows is starting with Venezuela through Iran, we've totally gained the upper hand in the whole geopolitical game of risk. And But at the same time, you don't want to aggravate that relationship needlessly. We've also gained a huge upper hand in the AI battle. And bringing Elon Musk along and some other high-powered players like Tim Cook, just a total power move. It's just telling China, you know, hey, we're the boss. You know, we're willing to, just like, we're Coke, you're Pepsi. Content yourself with being Pepsi.
28: Well,
1: you know?
28: Thanks for joining us tonight on the program. It's been a long time since I've talked to you. Thanks for agreeing short notice to being on. I know you're in the middle of other things. Do you still have a podcast you do?
1: No, I don't. My partner died, unfortunately.
28: Oh, I'm sorry to hear
1: but
28: that.
1: But I would recommend my Substack, which I do daily. And it's just go to substack.com, Jack Cashel. And if you subscribe, you can be a free subscriber. Most people are. But if you're a paid subscriber, you'll get a free copy of Empire Lies. So there's that.
28: Remember, people, pick up his new book, Empire of Lies. Subtitle is 30, the 30-year big media war on truth. Thanks for joining us tonight, Jack. You have
1: a great
28: day.
1: Anytime, and you do a great job, and keep up the good work, okay?
28: Okay, thanks, thanks. Take care. Jack Cashel, best-selling author, and phone lines are still open, 216-901-0933. If you'd like to call in, we have a guest coming on after the commercial break, which starts in about 3 minutes. Another friend of mine, Cliff Kincaid, calling from near Washington, D.C. in Maryland. He's going to talk about some newest things he posted on his website, USASurvival.org. I didn't mention to him, but Jack Cashel is good friends with a conservative female author, best-selling author, Diana West. She's got a new book out. I forget what it's called, but she wrote a best-selling book and very relevant to the current fight against Trump. It's called The Red Thread, A Search for Ideological Drivers Inside the Anti-Trump Conspiracy. It's a good book, and it shows that all the Democrats ganging up on Trump, especially with the lie of Trump-Russia collusion, and January 6th and other issues, is very much like what the KGB...
2: 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That's where school ministries step in. 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

0: So remember to pick up Jack Hashel's brand new book, Empire of Lies, the 30-year big media war on truth. And I would agree with that assessment. They're nothing but liars and propagandists. They learned very well from their masters in the former Soviet Union. Now we have another great guest, Cliff Kincaid, who I also called late. Welcome to the broadcast, Cliff.
1: Paul, great to be with you again.
0: I wanted to talk to you about some things you just posted within the past few weeks, on a few days on your website, that nobody else is talking about, really. I want to get into the, I don't know if I'm pronouncing this right, the Lepanto Institute. It's a Marxist institute. They had an October series of meetings with Pope Leo. What went down in that meeting? Is he affiliated?
1: Well, actually, Paul.
0: Go ahead.
1: Actually, Paul, the Lepanto Institute is a conservative Catholic group that exposed all this.
0: Okay.
1: The Lepanto Institute is run by a very impressive young conservative Catholic man named Michael Hitchborn. He's been doing great investigative reporting over the course of more than 10 years. I first came across him when he exposed how the Vatican and the Roman Catholic Church was cooperating with a group called the World Social Forum, which is really an international Marxist group. And just recently, he exposed how Pope Leo, the new pope, who's supposed to be a conservative Republican, presided over a group that held a conference in Italy called the World Meeting of Popular Movements. Now, I don't think it takes too much imagination when you think about an organization called the World Meeting of Popular Movements that this is probably a communist front organization too. And this is really unfortunate. It indicates that Pope Leo, rather than being the conservative Republican that Dr. Paul Kengor has been trying to claim in his new book, American Pontiff.
0: I'm surprised about that.
1: Yeah, I'm surprised. I'm very disappointed with Paul Kengor. He's an old friend of mine, was at many of our conferences at the National Press Club, as you know, has written all kinds of great books, including one about the satanic ideology of Karl Marx.
0: Yeah.
1: But his new book about Pope Leo is just so wrong. He didn't do his research. He didn't dig deep enough. And all of this is coming out. I had an interview with him myself, by the way, on my YouTube show in which I confronted Paul about the real nature of this new pope.
0: Yeah.
1: And yeah, he's the first American pope, but he's continuing the far left-wing views and agenda of Pope Francis, the first Jesuit pope. And like I say, Michael Hitchborn of the Lepanto Institute has done several reports. The latest is, I have a link to it up on my website, usasurvival.org, where he goes into detail. It's a 100-page report. These are groups on the international scene who try to avoid the communist label, but nevertheless are gathering places for not only communists, but transgender groups, abortion groups, gay groups. This latest meeting, again, presided over by Pope Leo, who told him, I am one of you, held in Italy at a group that is actually a gathering place for the Italian Communist Party. So it's really, when you analyze it, the bottom line is this is really a continuation of something that we've known about for decades that the communists developed called liberation theology.
0: Mm-hmm. You're right. You've written extensively on that subject. And I'm still perplexed about Dr. Paul Kengor's new book. That doesn't sound good. Two of my favorite books of his, I think they were big bestsellers with him.

0: was The Devil and Karl Marx. And it's sort of a take on Marx and Satan by Richard Wurmbrand. And The Communists, which is about Frank Marshall Davis, the mentor, maybe the father, to at least a father figure to Barack Hussein Obama. Great books on communism and the communist conspiracy, The Communists and The Devil and Karl Marx. Just sad that he's feels this way about Pope Leo. And I don't like to attack a pope, but you've got to point out the truth. And there's so many people being misled now by this Pope Leo, the way he's viciously attacked Trump. And of course, you know, Trump, he fires back, and people think it's just so ungodly to speak the truth back to a religious leader. Well, if they're quoting scripture wrong or they're wrong theologically, you've got to stand up and point it out.
1: I agree. And Paul has done some great work. His book on Frank Marshall Davis was based, as you know, in large measure on our research on Davis. We had obtained the 600-page FBI file on him. But I think what's happened in this case is Paul is a Catholic and a conservative. And sometimes those can be in conflict. And I think when they announced an American pope, the first ever, Pope Leo, that Paul, like many people, wanted to believe the best about him. They wanted to believe, oh, this is great, and this is going to become a radical departure from Pope Francis. But in reality, nothing much has changed. You know, when I had my interview with Paul, and none of this made it into his book, of course, I confronted him about how after his book was published, a photo was released showing Pope Leo as a young man, then 28, when he was in a seminary in the Vatican attending an anti-Reagan, anti-American nuclear weapons rally in Italy.
0: Wow.
1: And so it looks like he's cut from the same cloth. Let's face it. He was picked by the College of Cardinals, a majority of whom were picked or selected by Pope Francis. And as you alluded to, he's been fighting Trump over the war in Iran. And here's another blockbuster. This just occurred the other day. The Vatican, with Pope Leo's blessing, gave special awards to the diplomats accredited to what they call the Holy See, that is the Vatican. And one of those diplomats, quote unquote, getting one of these Vatican awards was the ambassador to the Vatican from the Islamic Republic of Iran.
0: That's terrible, so terrible. Let's talk about a couple other issues. You haven't posted anything, to my knowledge, on your website, usasurvival.org. You may have in the past two hours, but let's talk about the issue, the big uproar over supposedly the CIA took documents back from Tulsi Gabbard's DNI relating to the JFK files pertaining to the JFK assassination and the CIA's mind control program, MK Ultra. What do you know about that, Cliff?
1: Well, I've written about both. I think what happened in the case of the JFK assassination is that the CIA, as well as the FBI, covered up the communist connection to JFK's murder. And that is not only Lee Harvey Oswald, who was indeed a communist who had defected to Russia, but the Cuban role. So I think that's the essence of their interest in that case. Not that the CIA killed JFK. I don't think that was possible. But like any bureaucracy, they and the FBI wanted to cover up the fact that they should have prevented it. To begin with. Now, in the other case, MK Ultra, that was a very, very dangerous program that that used LSD and other mind-altering

0: administering drugs and procedures on people. One of the most famous cases was Frank Olson, who was given LSD by the CIA up in New York, and the official story is he jumped out of a hotel room and killed himself. There's other people who believe he was pushed out. But in any event, I would not justify it in any way, but the interest of the CIA and MKUltra was trying to learn brainwashing and recruitment efforts because, as we all know, the communists used them on American troops captured during the Korean War. This is, you know, the famous movie starring Frank Sinatra, later remade.
1: The Manchurian Candidate.
0: The Manchurian Candidate. Yeah. In other words, I say both sides, the communists and the CIA, were looking into brainwashing techniques. And clearly, the CIA went too far. There's even stories, I would have to say they're unconfirmed, that Charles Manson, the infamous psycho and maniac who brainwashed his own followers into killing Sharon Tate and others in that famous massacre, that infamous massacre in California, that Charles Manson was used in one of the MKUltra experiments. So that could be a reason for the cover-up. I don't know the ultimate truth about whether they took the files or not, but what we do know is pretty bad when it comes to both the CIA and FBI.
1: Former Congressman Ratcliffe, the CIA director now, can we trust him?
0: I don't know. I think President Trump trusts him. I think he's more trustworthy, and I think we've talked about this on your show, than Tulsi Gabbard, the DNI.
1: Yeah.
0: Tulsi Gabbard, I never thought she was the right pick for that job. She's done some good work there. But Ratcliffe, I think, he has his hands full. He's certainly trying to engineer something in Iran. And I would only, by circling back to what we talked about to begin with, as if Trump doesn't have enough problems on his plate, including the war in Iran and now the meeting with Xi Jinping, to think that he now has to go up against the head of the Roman Catholic Church is something else entirely. And that's why I'm urging Catholics in the United States and worldwide, but especially traditional or conservative Catholics, like Michael Hitchborn, who, as I say, is with the Lepanto Institute and has done this great investigative work, to take a fresh look at Leo and understand what's really going on in the Vatican.
1: Thanks for answering that summary about my CIA's mind control program, MKUltra. I rarely talk about it. It sometimes gets in the mindset of a conspiracy theory, but I do know it's real. I've read the Senate and House reports from the 70s on it, so it is a real thing, and I can see why the CIA would be embarrassed by it. Let's go to another subject, the summit meeting taking place between Chinese dictator Xi and Trump. Point out what you don't like and what you do like about it.
0: Well, President Trump apparently has a new approach to this guy. He wants to flatter him and smile and make nice with him. I don't know if he has an alternative. I think the president is in a very delicate situation. Let's face it. He's trying to end the war in Iran. He has to deal with China. He has to deal with Russia. Of course, in that context, Cuba is on his list of problems to solve.
1: Yes, it is.
0: In the Western Hemisphere. I think he's trying to see if he can butter up Xi and get some concessions out of the guy. Now, if it was me, I'm not Trump. I'm not the

0: president, I would still hold over his head, that is Xi's head, the fact that they released the COVID-19 virus that killed over 1 million Americans. You know, at the time when Trump was running for office, he was railing about that and the death and destruction it caused, of course, not only here, but around the world. And he was saying that he was going to demand reparations from China to the tune of trillions of dollars. Because remember, that's what it costs the United States to dig ourselves out of the economic problems caused by the lockdowns and so on and so forth. Now,
1: yeah.
0: Trump apparently has dropped that demand for reparations, but we have to recognize in the final analysis, and I think Trump does, that China is our enemy. They're cold, stoned killers, and we've got to maintain our guard and go along with Trump's request for a 40% increase in our national defense budget.
1: Well, thanks for joining me on my show tonight, Cliff, especially after the late notice. I won't do that again to you. I'm glad that you graciously agreed to come on tonight, and I wish you luck with everything
0: pleasure,
1: you're doing.
0: And I hope you continue doing your show and that you get support from the people, because you're a voice of reason. You're a voice. I just heard you brought on Jack Cashel.
1: Yes.
0: What a tremendous investigative reporter he is. He told me he was working on a book about the media. I have to pick it up, too, because that's been my bailiwick for 50 years.
1: Yeah, I'd like to see it also. I never knew about it until he told me tonight. Empire Lies, the 30-Year Big Media's War on Truth. And, of course, you've got your excellent website, usasurvival.org. I encourage people to go to it, Cliff. And any news updates you have, please feel free to send it to me, and I'd like to put you on soon again. Okay?
0: I'm happy to do it. Good luck to you, Paul.
1: Thanks. God bless you. Cliff Kincaid, and formerly of Accuracy in Media, now he's with usasurvival.org. One of the few people out there that really fully understands communism, and from the get-go, from Vladimir Lenin through Stalin, and how Stalin was affected FDR. I did a special on that last week, talking about the book Target Patton by Robert K. Wilcox, and I have a book in front of me now. I'm not going to go through it now, but Stalin's Secret Agents. Stalin's Secret Agents, The Subversion of Roosevelt's Government, written by two giants in the conservative journalism that passed away 10 years ago, right after this book was written, M. Stanton Evans and Herbert Romerstein. I've had both of them on the air right prior to their deaths. You're listening to The Schiffer Report. If you still like to give us a call us at 216-901-0933. Also, I've mailed the books. I sent five out. Three people won, but I added a couple other books to the mix. Cliff Kincaid's excellent book, Red Jihad, Moscow's Final Solution for America and Israel. You should receive them by Monday or Tuesday. Thanks for your patience. The mail is somewhat slow. I'm from Canton, Ohio, and all of the winners received books. They were from Cleveland, Ohio, so hope you get your copies soon. Red Jihad, Moscow's Final Solution for America and Israel, written by Cliff Kincaid, and he had help from another friend of ours, J.R. Nyquist. Haven't talked to him in about 5 or 6 months. And that brings me to the subject, a very important subject. I need to ask for donations. I thank Bo for sending a check last week and John, but we need more to keep this program on the air. It's a struggle. I'd pay for it out of my own money, but I don't have it. I'm working full-time, two jobs, and I'm not making enough until I catch up. I had a bit of a downside the past 2 months. I lost both of my jobs, and my car broke down. It was down for the count for 5 weeks, and now I'm getting back in the game, and I hope I continue. This has been this is the sixth week we've been back on the air. Style, thanks for being patient. I'd like to ask for donations one more time. I've got to do it. It's how this program survives. Send a donation or write a check out to Paul Schiffer. My name is spelled S-C-H-I-F-F-E-R. That's Paul Schiffer. My address is 2434 Whipple Avenue Northwest, Apartment 1, Canton, Ohio, 44708. One more time, Paul Schiffer. My address, 2434 Whipple Avenue. Whipple spelled W-H-I-P-P-L-E. Whipple Avenue Northwest, Apartment 1, Canton, Ohio, 44708. We really need the donations to keep on the air. 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We've been on 4 years, but the past 3 months has been up and down. We've missed a few, then been back on the air, and then missed another one, back on the air. Now we've been back. I'm trying to stay consistent, and consistency is important no matter what you do, running, tennis, golf, or a radio show. And I believe God is leading me to continue this show. And Style, thanks for your help and your dedication to the program. And by the way, we have a website that is all Styles. It's called theschifferreport.com. 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And my phone number, if you'd like to get a hold of me at all about anything, give me a call, 216-276-8257. And we thank our guests, Jack Cashel and Cliff Kincaid, tonight. Would you like to wrap things up, Style? Do you have anything to say? Okay. Any rate, I'm going to have to find something to say then. We mentioned, or Cliff mentioned, the excellent book by Dr. Paul Kengor called The Devil and Karl Marx. It's a thick 400-page hardback, and it's in the same vein as a classic that was written in the 80s by former pastor Richard Wurmbrand. It's called Marx and Satan. And both books prove that Karl Marx was first and foremost a Satanist. He supposedly became a Christian, which I doubt, and wrote Christian literature. But then he went to a liberal seminary, Style, believe it or not, what happens to a lot of folks, and he ended up becoming a communist, and his passion was Satanism and serving Satan, not communism. And that's the truth of the matter. And I've got both books, Marx and Satan, by Richard Wurmbrand, who was tortured for Christ, and his best-selling book, written about 30 years ago, was Tortured for Christ. He was a pastor that spoke out against communism. He believed that we not only should preach the gospel, but also be a light and speak out against the darkness, which communism is. And Dr. Paul Kengor, I'm sorry to see that his new book on Pope Leo is off the mark, but The Devil and Karl Marx is just as good as Marx and Satan. Thanks for tuning in tonight. We got a minute left. Thanks for tuning in. And I have a lot of books that I've researched and read concerning what I talked about last week about General George Patton being assassinated, written by historian Robert K. Wilcox, Target Patton, A Plot to Assassinate General George Patton. Thanks for tuning in tonight. Please remember to send a donation. Thanks for listening to the program. Spread the word about this program. It's only on Thursday nights here on 1220 AM. God bless you, and everyone, keep praying. And even when things get down and out, don't give up. Don't give up faith. I've been through a lot the past 2 months, and I've almost given up quite a few times, but I'm keeping the faith. And you can only do that by reading the word constantly and praying. Pray, pray, pray. God bless everybody. Have a great weekend. Take care.

0: 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You'll hear insightful analysis of the news and interviews with the top conservative thinkers from across America. Paul Schiffer brings decades of public policy experience to the microphone, along with an uncompromising commitment to the conservative.
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2: 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He came so that they would have life and have it abundantly, so that they can have peace, so that they can have healthy relationships and healthy minds and healthy bodies. 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
3: With SRN News, I'm Keith Peters in Washington. The Supreme Court has preserved women's access to a drug used in the most common method of abortion, rejecting lower court restrictions while the lawsuit continues. Carol Tobias of National Right to Life expressed unhappiness with the court's decision, saying this decision is deeply troubling because it leaves women exposed to powerful abortion drugs. China's Xi Jinping has warned President Trump that their two countries could clash over Taiwan if the issue is not handled properly. That was an unusually harsh admonition that stood in contrast to the American leader's praise for his counterpart. The exchange Thursday at a highly anticipated summit in Beijing underscores just how far apart Trump and Xi remain on thorny issues. On Wall Street, the Dow up by 370 points. More details at srnnews.com.
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5: Take out your Bibles. I've got kind of a little different kind of message. I'm going to preach on subtlety. Father, help me as I preach on this subject tonight, that Lord, we as Christians will be subtle in the positive way, in the way it's good to have discernment, even in little things. But Lord, that we'll recognize when people are being subtle with us in the wrong way, that Father will recognize that and realize that and avoid it and get away from those kind of people and not listen to them, not heed them, not obey them. So Father, help me as I preach, guide and direct my thoughts and my words. And may we as Christians be more wise in our areas of our life as we know your word better. And Lord, that we'll be careful in these areas, knowing that there is someone out there trying to trip us up. And he's very subtle, very sneaky. So Father, give us wisdom in those matters. Help me as I preach tonight, please. May the Lord be honored. And please, may spiritual needs be met. For it is in Jesus' name I do ask it. Amen. Turn, if you would. Now, we're going to look up a couple of verses we start tonight. 1 Samuel chapter 23, 1 Samuel. Now, the word subtlety in the Bible is used sometimes in a negative way. It's bad to be subtle. Satan was subtle. We're going to read about that here shortly. But also, it's good to be subtle in the sense of being wise, being able to see slight differences in things, to understand